with Abraham for whatever he, you know, he, not Abraham, Noah. Sometimes I get those guys flipped, but it wasn't Noah, somebody else. Wasn't Abraham, wasn't Noah, it must be Moses. Let's try Moses. Yes, it was Moses. So with Moses, remember, he was married to Zipporah, and he was to circumcise, but he, for whatever reason, we don't, you know, it just could have been maybe embarrassing. You know, think if you're Moses, you got to circumcise. I'm glad I didn't have to circumcise any of my kids. I'm sure you feel the same way. But Moses was called by God to circumcise, and yet, for whatever reason, he failed to do so. And if you remember the story, God was going to kill him. His judgment was going to come upon him. But Zipporah, his wife, circumcised their son. And remember, it was a contentious moment, to say the least. But she prevented the judgment of God from falling upon Moses. And circumcision, that sign, you know, for us as God's people, it would be synonymous or parallel, you know, a corollary of baptism. You know, when you're baptized, baptism doesn't save you. It's a sign that you are saved. It's a sign of obedience. But it has no power to change your life as far as water baptism. Holy Spirit baptism does, as far as, you know, the empowering of gifts, that definitely changes an individual's life. But the rite of baptism, it's a rite, it's a ritual. It's a sign that the individual I once was, the non-believing Mark Galvin, died when I received Jesus Christ. And the born-again me lives as a result of Christ in me, the hope of glory. Church attendance doesn't save you. But it can be proof, it can be indicative of the fact that you are a child of God. In Catholicism, to be christened or to partake in your first Holy Communion or whatever, none of those things save you. They're rites, they're rituals. Now, the Jew believed that he was saved because he was a son of Abraham and because he was circumcised. In fact, in one of the Jewish religious books, the Midrash, and I touched on this a few weeks ago, it was taught in the Midrash that if you were circumcised as a male, you were secure in the sense that you would never go to hell because you were circumcised. And the rabbis taught that, and they also taught that Abraham sat at the gate of hell, the entrance to hell, and he prevented any Jew that was in that area from going there. It's all false. It's not true. But this was the teaching of the Jews. And as far as many of the Jews were concerned, it was a rite, but it was a formality. And it was not conversion. But for many of the Jews, they felt that they were converted as a result of circumcision. There's no spiritual benefit to it, in the sense that, hey, you're not better. You're not. God doesn't love you more. It's a sign. It's the condition of the heart. And so he speaks of an individual that, as we see in verse 26. Therefore, if the uncircumcision, let's say once again that so-called innocent native living on some tropical island somewhere. If he or she is a nicer person, a better individual, one who is closer to keeping the law, then they are better off as far as the performance than the individual that is circumcised. The individual that is circumcised, that is running around, is so often was the case with the religious leaders, coveting, lusting, gossiping. Hey, the pagan, the non-circum, you know, the person that
really doesn't know, but just is just a better person. He's better off. As far as the law is concerned, Paul's already made it very clear that by the works of the law shall no flesh be justified. Now, if we went, let's say, all of the residents of Lompoc, the city of Lompoc, took turns jumping off of Stern's Wharf to see, you know, who could get closest to Hawaii. You know, obviously the people, you know, they're hospital patients or in convalescent, they might don't, you know, somebody might push them, you know, wheel them off the pier in a gurney or something, or, you know, a stretcher, wheelchair, or then me older, you know, they just jump in like maybe a few feet or whatever. And then you got, some guy that's at, you know, Alan Hancock, that's a, you know, he's in track and field, and he might be able to jump 12 feet. You know, or 20 feet off the pier. But look, nobody would be able to make that leap from Stern's Wharf to Honolulu. This can't. Is it? But look, hey, I got closer than you. Well, as far as from a standpoint of righteousness, look, the uncircumcised guy, he got closer, but he's no better off in the sense of God's righteousness and setting the standard or experiencing salvation as a result of keeping the law, because by the works of the flesh, by the keeping of the law, there is no justification. It's only in Christ. But once again, Paul is seeking to drive men to the cross, that all would understand their need for salvation, that all have sinned and fallen short of the glory of God. You know, it's interesting as we continue in verse 27. He says, "And shall not the uncircumcision, which is by nature, if it fulfill the law, judge thee, who by the letter and circumcision does transgress the law?" For the Jew that had the law, he should know better. He should do better. He should be better. But if the uncircumcised, if the pagan is a nicer guy and is kinder, it's a better attitude, he's better off, even though neither one of them saved as a result of attempting to keep the law. You know, it's funny because so often people, you know, they bring up the guy that lives on the island. What about that guy? What about that individual, that pygmy, or that that guy that has never heard the gospel? Or what? And the problem with the so-called theory of the innocent native is, just to be very blunt, he doesn't exist. The innocent native does not exist. The innocent native, so to speak, is convicted by his own conscience and condemned by the law. So that guy doesn't, he just doesn't, they don't exist. They might not have heard the gospel as far as somebody preaching from the gospel of Matthew, but they're already condemned by their own conscience and by the law itself, and their inability to keep the standard that they, you know, the understanding of their conscience between right and wrong, the fact that they have, that all men have violated that guilty state. For he is not a Jew, which is one outwardly circumcision, born in Israel, maybe the tribe of Reuben, or Judah, Benjamin. It doesn't matter as far as salvation is concerned. Those can be a great benefit, as we'll see momentarily, but they have nothing to do with salvation, which is one outwardly. Neither is that circumcision which is outward in the flesh, but he is a Jew, which is one inwardly. If you've received Jesus Christ as your Lord and Savior, then you are a Jew. You are spiritually circumcised. You are, we are, as God's people, the sons and daughters of Abraham. Because remember, with Abraham, he didn't start out being circumcised. Abraham didn't even have the law. There was, the Ten Commandments hadn't been written yet. He was justified by faith and by putting his faith in God. And the moment he put his faith in God, as we go all the way back to Genesis, he just simply believed what God, he believed in the promises of God, and it was imputed unto him for righteousness. In other words, because Abraham believed what God said, God exchanged that faith
for righteousness. That's quite an exchange. And God has done the same thing for you and I. Because we have put our faith in God, God has imputed to your account, in my account, righteousness. Apart from the law. Our righteousness is apart from the law. It's in a person, Jesus Christ. He is the only one that is 100% righteous, the only one that kept the law. And so that righteousness, his righteousness, is imputed to you. And you're accounted righteous as a result of that finished work of Christ and your faith in him. But he is a Jew which is one inwardly. And circumcision is that of the heart, in the spirit, and not in the letter, whose praise is not of men, but of God. See, for the Jews, I am of the tribe of Zebulun, or I am of the tribe of Dan, or I am of the tribe of whatever the 12, one of the 12 tribes you would mention, I'm a part of this family, or I'm part of the royal line of David, those kinds of things. People do the same thing. Well, I'm a Methodist. Well, I'm a Baptist. Well, I'm a Southern Baptist. Well, I'm a Northern Baptist. Well, I'm First Baptist. And there's the desire to kind of, in a sense, climb the denominational ladder. I praise God for the denominations, but they don't save a person. Individual's connection with a church role, or to have their name written in a book because and they're a member of that church or what have you, doesn't do anything. You get a tax write-off, but spiritually, not in the letter whose praise is not of men, but of God. Well, I was baptized by this guy, or I was baptized by, in this church, or what have you. People do the same thing today. It's unfortunate. He goes on in verse 1 of chapter 3, what advantage then hath the Jew? What advantage is it to be a Jew? And, when you think about the Jew and all the difficulty the Jewish people have experienced, throughout the ages, it's amazing. You go all the way back to Egypt, and for approximately 400 years, they were enslaved there in Egypt. And they built bricks. The bitter bondage there in Egypt. And then they were delivered through the ministry of Moses, God supernaturally delivering them and the 10 plagues on Egypt and all that. And then they get into the promised land and they wander there for 40 years. Very difficult. In fact, the first generation, they all die out. The second generation, along with two members of the first generation, Joshua and Caleb, they enter into the promised land. But for 40 years, they're wandering. Very difficult. What advantage is it being a Jew? And then, when you consider the fact that, they get in the promised land and then they had to fight for every square inch of land that God gave them there, the land flowing with milk and honey. They had to rid the land of the Amorites, the Amalekites, and all of the ites that were there, the Perizzites, and all those who had inhabited the land prior to the Jews, Canaanite people. And then they set up their kingdom, God bless it, but then there's civil war. The north splits with the south, and you have the 10 northern tribes, the 2 southern tribes, and you've got division there and war taking place and infighting within the nation of Israel. And then the northern tribes, they were taken into captivity by the Assyrian people. And then after that, the Jews in the south, Benjamin and Judah, they were taken into captivity for 70 years by the Babylonians. Then you had, when you consider their release from Babylon, and they go back to their homeland. And it wasn't long after that that you've got this, Alexander the Great died, his empire was divided into 4 sectors, 4 regions, and one of the Syrian region began to persecute under an individual by the name of Antiochus Epiphanes. He began to persecute the Jews,
and very, very difficult times for them. You had the rising of the Maccabees to, you know, to wipe out the persecution and the reign of Antiochus, and then after the Greeks, you had the Romans. The Romans come in, and you know, 70 AD, Titus Vespasian, and the Roman legions come in, and Jerusalem is burned down and dismantling the temple there, and so many of the Jews put to death. Many of them were crucified, and just in intense bloodshed throughout the city. And then in 380, you had the emperor Theodosius I, who made a declaration, actually a legal code, and he basically stated that the Jews were an inferior race. That's in 380 AD. And that permeated Europe, all of Europe, even to this day. They were banished from France in 1254, and then they were also banished basically from Spain in 1492. I remember that's when Christopher Columbus set sail. But at that same time, Spain was persecuting, get rid of these guys, get rid of these Jews. France, Spain, and then you know what, Germany, World War I, World War II. But that whole anti-Semitic influence has been around from the very beginning. So it was very difficult, still is. You think of today, Jews are still persecuted in those same countries. It's that same anti-Semitic mentality. It's satanic. And he says here, what advantage then hath the Jew? You know, there's a lot of people say, well, gosh, there's no advantage. Well, there is. There's great advantages in being a Jew. The problem is the Jews were disobedient to their God, and they suffered as a result and have experienced judgment because of their departure from the true and the living God. What advantage then hath the Jew? That would be, maybe as you consider a question that might be asked, and obviously people have asked it, or what profit is there of circumcision? After we've talked about those things that Paul mentioned there in chapter 2, well, what's the profit? He says, much, every way, chiefly because unto them were committed the oracles of God. First and foremost, they were given the word of God. The word of God was given to the Jews. That is a great advantage. Just think if you didn't have a Bible. Or if you didn't have a Bible on your iPhone. I find myself using my Bible on my iPhone a lot nowadays. And it is that when it's kind of dark, things lit up and it's easy to read, and you know. So blessed. But hey, you just think if you didn't have the Bible, and how difficult it would be. Oracle, the word oracles there, in the Greek, it's logion, and it is the diminutive of logos, you know, the word which means word in the Greek. And, you know, we think of the word oracle, and so often because that has been connected with paganism, the oracle, somebody had an oracle or read an oracle, and the pagan rites that are connected, associated with their oracles and so forth. It has nothing to do with it. It has everything to do with just simply the word of God. The Old Testament, they were given God's word, the infallible, perfect word of God. And when you consider the oracles of some of these individuals, well, the Babylonians, the Persians, they would take, you know, an animal, sacrifice it, take out its liver, and then throw it on the, they wanted to find out which way to go on the road instead of having a GPS or calling AAA or whatever, or they take out that liver and they throw it on the road, and then you see their soothsayers, their individuals, their sorcerers and wizards, and their cult activists would get out, and they'd look at that liver, and they'd watch what lines, you know, the veins, in which direction the veins were pointing, and they always should go left. Look at that vein, man. That thing's pointing left. Let's go left. They also had other means, you know, with these oracles. They would look at the movement of fish in a tank. Hey, the fish are all swimming counterclockwise. Let's go in that direction. Or they would also look at the formation of snakes in a pit. Hey, which direction are the snakes pointing in or going in? Or what direction are they headed?
Let's go in that way. They listen to bird calls. Hey, what?

0: You know, what bird is that? Oh, that's the bird. I mean, whenever it makes that sound, that means you turn left. Aren't you glad you have the Word of God? This is what, no wonder the ancient world is so messed up. You know, these guys were calling the shots with many of these kings, telling them which way to go, what to do. And they would use these oracles to determine, hey, is this business going to be successful? Is this military campaign going to bring forth victory? It's going to be a good marriage or a bad marriage. Yeah, they really do the same thing today. You know, you got those psychic hotlines and stuff. You know, other than that line, they might be using a liver. You never know. You know, so for us as God's people, we are so blessed. And that you think of God's kids, much in every way, chiefly because that unto them were committed the oracles of God. And how blessed we are that the Jews faithfully translated and transmitted the Word of God and gave us, passed down to us, those oracles, the Word of God itself. For what if some did not believe? Shall their unbelief make the faith of God without effect? God forbid. Yes, let God be true, but every man a liar, as it is written, that thou mightest be justified in thy sayings, and mightest overcome when thou art judged. But if our unrighteousness come in the righteousness of God, what shall we say? Is God unrighteous who taketh vengeance? I speak as a man. God forbid. For then how shall God judge the world? You know, the argument basically goes like this. Hey, I am what I am. There's nothing I can do about it. And even my sin, when I sin, you know, God is going to be glorified. And we know in the end that God is going to use even the wrath of man to glorify himself with. And that there's nothing I can do to permanently damage or defile God or ruin what he wants to do. Well, one of the ways God glorifies himself when people sin and disobey him is by judging those sins, is by bringing wrath upon those individuals that have turned against him. So that is just, it's a lame excuse. Say, well, you know, and people do that today. Well, you know, God's going to forgive me anyway. I've already been forgiven. I'm a child of God. So all things work together for the good. So it really doesn't matter what I do. Yes, it does. You think of Judas Iscariot. You know, he could have used that excuse. He betrays the Son of God for 30 pieces of silver. What if he was to say, well, you know, it all worked out. Disobeying and betraying God, it all worked out. God was glorified. Here, the problem with that mentality is this. It's still your wickedness. What God does with it is his business. What you do in defiance, in disobedience to God, is your sin. It's your wickedness. And it will be your judgment if you're a non-believer. It will be to your damnation if you're a non-Christian.
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1: Guys, the culture around you will seek to bully you out of your commitment to all the standards of God's word and the exclusivity of Jesus Christ and the truth of God's will. Don't let them bully you. Make sure the fear of God is alive in you, and it will put the fear of man to death.

0: 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I'm Wayne Shepherd. Well, David's courage when he slayed Goliath serves as a timeless example of how faith in God's promises, reliance on Him, and a desire to honor Him can empower us to face seemingly insurmountable challenges. Today, Pastor Philip continues his message titled, That's a Promise. 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
1: Now, for some time, I've been challenging you to be a profile in courage. We want to be brave and bold in our profession of faith in Jesus Christ. And I'll tell you why. The times demand it. I'll tell you why. Manhood is defined by it. And I'll tell you why the Christ-likeness personifies it. Courage marked the Lord Jesus, and it will mark those who are His followers. And to that end, we've been studying different men in the Bible who have modeled that courage and manifested in a variety of ways. And this morning, we're coming to look at David, the courage to trust boldly. Because as we come into 1 Samuel 17, we encounter a young King David. In holding up his life to examination, we see another facet of courage, the courage to trust God's promises. That's the interpretive key here in this story. There's three characters in the story on the human level, Goliath, Saul, and David. And then we have God on the divine level. And each are responding to God's word differently. And that's where I'm going in this, in the message. A message I've called That's a Promise. Goliath defies God's word. Saul, he disobeys God's word. David depends and declares God's word. Let's look at Goliath's defiance. Goliath personifies a defiant disgust for God and His word. We see that in the opening 10 verses as he presents himself and he outlines a contest between him and a representative from the army of Israel, and whoever wins, wins the day. He's defiant. He's challenging God's glory. He's defying God's word. He's confronting God's people. If Goliath personifies defiance towards the word of God, Saul personifies disobedience towards the word of God. There was a complete failure of nerve on the part of this king and his army. Just going to, again, jump into the text and out of it. Look at verse 11. When Saul and all Israel heard these words of the Philistine, they were dismayed. Does that ring a bell? Because God told Moses and Joshua to tell the people not to be dismayed. So Israel's being retested here with a giant from Gath, from the region of the Anakim, and they're feeling like the first unbelieving generation. It's David who's the new Joshua, not Saul, because he's dismayed. Look at verse 24. And all the men of Israel, when they saw the man, that is Goliath, fled from him and were dreadfully afraid. Every time that big goon from Philistia turned up, they tucked tail and ran. I've made note of the fact that this is the language of the earlier unbelieving generation. In fact, here's another example of that. When David eventually is made known to Saul and offers his services to go and fight Goliath, what does Saul say? And Saul said to David, verse 33, you're not able. That's what the 10 spies said. So Saul and Israel are dismayed when they shouldn't be, based on the promises of Joshua 1. And while David is kind of channeling the spirit of Joshua and Caleb, Saul is channeling the spirit of the 10 spies that brought an unbelieving report. The indictment of the text is that Saul and Israel were living contradiction to the promises of God made to Israel. Let me just read Deuteronomy 9, verses 1 to 3. Hear, O Israel, you are to cross over the Jordan today and go in to dispossess nations greater and mightier than you. Cities great and fortified up to the heaven. A people great and tall. the descendants of the Anakim, whom you know and of whom you heard it said, who can stand before the descendants of Anak? Therefore understand today that the Lord your God is he who goes over before you as a consuming fire. He will destroy them, bring them down before you, so you will drive them out and destroy them quickly as the Lord has said to you. David believed that. Saul didn't. So Goliath, we see defiance. In Saul, we see disobedience. Let me make an application to this. In meeting Saul, David faced his first Goliath. David faced another Goliath before meeting the real Goliath, and the Goliath was the unbelief and anxiety of Saul and the people of God. Before he fought Goliath, he had to fight the unbelief and anxiety among the people of God. We're not going to spend any time virtually looking at his brother Eliab, who mocks him when he brings the lunch and supplies for his brother. What are you doing here? Are you up to some mischief? But Saul does not.

lead David. David embarrasses Saul by his courage. In fact, Saul tries to turn David into a little Goliath, because he'll later on say, okay, if you want to go and fight him, sign this piece of paper. I don't want any, you know, legal complications for sending you out here, but I'll lend you my armor. Try to turn him into a little Goliath, because Goliath got armor, right? But David understands what Paul will later say, our weapons are not carnal. We're not going to fight them with their weapons on their ground. We're going to fight them with our weapons in God's presence. Well, here's the point, the takeaway, the challenge. And it's sad, isn't it? It's discouraging. Sometimes a man's foes will be that of his own household and community. I like what one writer said. Goliath is not really the problem here. A leather strap and a little rock can fix him. The real menacing giant in this story is unbelief that dominates the hearts of God's people. The obstacle is not found in God. It's not found in God's opponents. It's found in God's own people. I suspect God was more insulted by Israel's disbelief than by Goliath's blasphemy. Oof. We should expect Goliath to respond the way he does, but the people of God should know better. It's kind of scary, isn't it? You know, we spend a lot of time focused on where the culture is and where it's going and its moral slide and the fact that, you know, the dimmer switch is being turned down and darkness and darkness and darkness is encroaching. I get it. And we should stand and be a light in the darkness. But I wonder, when God looks at America and he sees all of that, that's got to grieve him. But I wonder, is he even more grieved by the prayerlessness of God's people, the biblical ignorance of the church, the cowardliness of preachers in the pulpit, the worldliness of his people, the sexual sin that's encroaching in the church? I mean, we could go on. The materialism and opulence, while missions beg for money? I mean, we could go on. I wonder how much of that grieves God. It's one thing to fight an unbelieving Goliath. It's another thing to fight a doubting Thomas. And Saul was the Goliath before the real Goliath. Or the unbelief of Israel was the real Goliath before the Goliath. Have you been told by some Saul you're too young? Have you been told by some Saul your ideas are too naive? Have you been told by some Saul, you know what? That's too theological. People won't buy it. Spiritual confidence is always an embarrassment to those who are weak in faith. And that was true of Saul. When you think about that, maybe the one story jumped out at me was, if you've not read it, it's worth reading, the story of William Carey, who went to India for the gospel. In his day, the church was asleep. There was no such a thing as foreign missions. And so at a minister's meeting among Baptists, he taught on this idea of the Great Commission and churches in England sending missionaries out across the world. And he offered himself as to be the first. And some Saul stood up in the meeting and said, sit down, young man, you miserable enthusiast. If God wants to save the elect, he can do it without your help. Sit down, you miserable enthusiast. Isn't that shocking? Many times has that gone on? Certainly, school, and maybe, you know, watch the rough edges of youthful enthusiasm, but don't pour young water on young men and young women who have got big plans for God, who've got a boldness that left you a long time ago. Don't be a Saul in the midst of a world of Goliaths. You're just making work for the Lord doubly hard. Goliath's enough. We don't need Sauls in the church when we've got Goliaths in the world. Just one last thing too. What's sad about this picture of Saul is it's an unflattering picture of a leader in decline. When we get to this passage, 1 Samuel 17, Saul has been rejected by God by now. Back in chapter 13 and chapter 15, we see him make an unsanctioned offering to God without the priests.

0: We see him field to kill King Agag of the Amalekites. We see disobedience. And you know what? God rejected him because he rejected God's word. He was a disobedient leader. It's an unflattering image of a leader in decline. A leader rejected by God and without the protection of God's Holy Spirit. Because when you get to chapter 16, 13, and 14, we read, then Samuel took the horn of oil and anointed him in the midst of his brothers, speaking of David. And the Spirit of the Lord came upon David from that day forward. So Samuel arose and went to Ramah. But the Spirit of the Lord departed from Saul. And then you remember a distressing spirit comes in the place of the true Holy Spirit. And you've got to connect those two things. Chapter 13 and 15, he disobeys the word. In chapter 16, the Spirit of God abandons him. Now, that's an Old Testament passage. The New Testament believer cannot lose the presence of the Holy Spirit because we're sealed with the Spirit until the day of redemption. Ephesians 1, 12 to 14 and Ephesians 4, 30. But this was the case then. And I think it's no coincidence that a man loses the power of the Holy Spirit to the degree that he disobeys the word of God. You and I need to be men of the word and the Spirit. It's no coincidence to find in Thessalonians this admonition not to quench the Spirit, alongside this admonition not to despise prophesying. Don't despise the preaching and prophesying of God's word. Don't quench the Spirit. The word and the Spirit. To the degree that you obey the word, you will enjoy the fullness of the Spirit. You get the same thought in Colossians 3:16 and Ephesians 5:18. Colossians 3:16 says what? Let the word of Christ dwell in you richly. The word dwell there, find its home. You and the Bible should never be far apart. And then sing to yourselves in psalms, hymns, and spiritual songs. But when you get to Ephesians 5:18, it says, be filled with the Spirit. Don't be drunk with wine. Singing to yourselves in psalms and hymns and spiritual songs. It's the same outcome, but two different elements contributing to the same outcome. And I think those two things are joined together. Letting the word of Christ dwell in you richly produces the filling of the Spirit. Because the Spirit wrote the word. And as you obey the word and glorify God in the obedience to the word, the Spirit of God is pleased and favors you and indeed blesses you. If you've played golf in a modern golf cart that has GPS, you know that sometimes there's, you know, areas that are out of bounds, maybe out an area near the green, areas that are waterlogged after some rain or maybe ground under repair. And if you knowingly or unknowingly take that golf cart into that forbidden area, what happens? Loses power, exactly. You got to reverse out of there. I love that analogy. It dawned on me one day. That's exactly what it's like when I take my heart and my body and my mind and my life and I willfully drive into a forbidden area that God's word tells us to stay away from. And when I do that, God turns the power down. I don't have his power. I don't have his favor. I don't have his blessing. I got to shift gears and reverse out of there. It's called repentance. And then get back onto the path of obedience and drive down in that direction. Finally, David's dependence. If Goliath personifies defiance and he speaks of an unbelieving world, and Saul personifies disobedience and he speaks of unbelieving believers, then David personifies dependence, those who have the courage to believe the promises of God. As we'll get to momentarily, David's approach to Goliath is one in which he was armed only with an unshakable, unassailable confidence in the unfailing, prevailing word of a living God. I don't want to discount the sling and the shot, but you know what? It was his trust in God's word that brought about the favor of God, which blessed that slingshot. David went up against Goliath with a confidence in the word, a word that God had given to Abraham in Genesis 12, 1 to 3. I'm going to give you the land. God had given them Moses in Deuteronomy 1:21 and 31, verse 8, and Joshua 1:9. But they'll not stand before you. The land is yours. It doesn't matter how tall they are, how big they are, how mighty they are. You get in behind me, and I'll drive a path through your enemies. Now, textually, the introduction of David plays also an historical role in the text to where we're beginning to see a changing of the guard. This is where we begin to see David's emergence as the new king, given Saul's rejection. But it's a few things you want us to see. Number one, the providence. Go back to 1 Samuel 17. We're looking at David now and his dependence and trust in God's promise. It says, let's look at the providence. David was not old enough to fight. You go to Numbers 1, verse 3, you have to be 20. The fact that he wasn't fighting means he wasn't 20 yet. He was taking care of his father's flock. You can read the text. And his dad decides to send him on an errand with some bread and cheese for his brothers. And he arrives as Goliath is coming out. He sees all that's going on. So David rose early in the morning, verse 20, left the sheep with a keeper and took the things and went as Jesse had commanded him. And he came to the camp as the army was going out to fight and shouting for the battle. For Israel and the Philistines had drawn up in battle array, army against army. Verse 23, and then as he talked with them, there was a champion of the Philistines of Gath, Goliath by name, coming out from the armies of the Philistines. And he spoke according to the same words he had been mouthing for 40 days. But as David arrives, the armies are setting up. And Goliath appears. What a coincidence. No, what a providence. Given the rest of the story, one thing leads to another, as they say. Here we have God's providence. You've got a little phrase in verse 12. Now David was the son of an Ephraimite of Bethlehem, Judah. You'll read about now David in verse 14 and 15. And then again in verse 20. Everything seems so casual, but it's all linked to a providential chain leading to the gravest of issues and the biggest of outcomes. It's just worth noting that. It's worth remembering when David set out that morning, he had no idea of how he would be drawn into the historic events of 1 Samuel 17. David would maybe say to us that when you get up in the morning, just be aware that this day that seems so normal, and you look at your calendar, it seems so routine, and the appointments par for course. What if this day something turned on a casual encounter, a casual conversation, a casual event that will change the course of your life? It can, and it does. It was a casual call to England to hear about John MacArthur coming to the Lloyd-Jones Trust to preach that led to my life and ministry in the United States. I called a man called Tony Rustin, said, hey, Tony, I've been following John MacArthur for many years. I've been reading his books. I'm thinking about coming over to the conference in England. You know, what's the details? What are the days? How do I get there? What about accommodation? And he said, well, why don't you invite him to Belfast? Just a casual conversation that led to a series of events. It was the threading of a needle in a tapestry of divine providence. It's amazing. Big things come out of small things. Consequential things come out of casual things. So just make yourself available and an alert to God's providence. An old writer, William Bleakey, says this, should we not pray more really, more earnestly, if we did realize these possibilities? Is it not a good habit as you kneel each morning to think, for aught I know, he's kind of saying, for all I know, this may be the most important day of my life. The opportunity may be given me of doing a great service in the cause of truth and righteousness, or the temptation may assail me to deny my Lord and ruin my soul. O God, be not far from me this day. Prepare me for all you're preparing me for. It's a great little insight. What if tomorrow, what if today changes your life? You need to be asking and surrendering yourself every day to God. Lord, prepare me for all you're preparing me for. Because as David grabbed the bread and the cheese and headed to the battlefield, he had no idea of what was about to unfold.
1: 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I'm Wayne Shepherd. 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Today's program was produced and sponsored by Know the Truth Incorporated. Jesus said, "You shall know the truth, and the truth shall make you free."

0: Welcome to Searchlight, a survey through Scripture with Pastor John Corson. It is our desire to bring you a systematic study of the entire Bible, chapter by chapter, book by book. Do you have questions about life? We all do. And in our study through 1 Corinthians, we are getting answers. This is because the Corinthians wrote to the Apostle Paul and asked him several questions. And the book of 1 Corinthians is Paul's response to their questions. Let's now join Pastor John for our study in 1 Corinthians chapter 8 and get some answers.
1: Indeed, it's a good thing that I am not the Apostle Paul. Because if I was the Apostle Paul, you would have a very skinny New Testament. Paul the Apostle, who wrote so much of the New Testament, was doing so as a corresponder, a letter writer. And that's not something I'm very good at. But Paul was, and I admire that about him. You see, virtually all of his books, Romans and Corinthians, Galatians, Ephesians, Philippians, Colossians, the Thessalonian epistles, the letters to Timothy and Titus and Philemon, all of his writings were correspondence, with the possible exception of the book of Hebrews. If indeed Paul was the author of that, perhaps that was not written as correspondence. But all the other books that he penned were just that, letters to people or letters to congregations. It's a good way to show love. I admire Paul for that. I wish I was more like that. He loved people, and he would communicate with people by sending these letters for them. True story. In Formosa, 15, 20 years ago now, there was a fellow named Deng Chao Li. And he too knew that love could be expressed through letter writing. And so he wanted to just express his love and affection for his girlfriend, whom he desperately wanted to marry. So he wrote her letter after letter. In fact, this is true, he wrote over 1,350 letters in 1 year and sent everyone special delivery. Now, in those days, in that place, special delivery meant that the postman placed it in the hand of the receiver. And indeed, at the end of that year, that girl was married to the postman. True story, folks. Deng Chao Li. Now, I need to be careful. Because, you see, in my great admiration for Paul, in my appreciation of Paul, I can start to really say, wow, Paul, you're somebody special. But in reality, he's just the letter deliverer. The sender is the Lord Jesus Christ, by His Spirit, placing in the apostle thoughts and a heart and a concern. And so when I read Paul, although I realize that he's the mailman, if you would, I'm always trying to feel and sense the heart of Jesus Christ. When you read Pauline epistles, please keep in mind

0: that although it does show that he loved people and was very insightful about situations, in reality, he's simply an instrument. He's simply a tool in the hand of your king, your best friend, the lover of your soul, Jesus Christ. Well, this epistle, written by Paul, but in reality it's from Jesus Christ, for the Corinthians. Now, as we have seen, this book was written in response to, at least six questions that the Corinthians had and asked Paul about. And Paul doesn't begin to answer those questions until chapter 7. He spends the first six chapters sharing with them some concerns that he had. And then in chapter 7, he begins to answer the questions which they wrote to him that they were concerned about. About marriage in chapter 7. About meats in 8, 9, and 10. About communion and church order in chapter 11. About the gifts of the Spirit in 12, 13, and 14. About resurrection and future things in chapter 15. About offerings in chapter 16. So they had at least six questions that they wrote to Paul, and Paul says, now, concerning these things that you have written me about, and he begins to answer them in chapter 7, and again, as we go through chapter 8, 9, and 10, he's dealing with question number 2. It deals with meats. We're not talking an issue of vegetarianism here, folks. The situation is one that I think most of you guys are pretty well versed in and familiar with. And that is dealing with meat not as a dietary issue, but as a moral matter. You see, in Corinth, there were many temples dedicated to various idols. And worshipers of those idols would bring sacrifices to those idols. And the meat that was sacrificed, a piece would be consumed on the altar, another piece given to the priest. The rest of it, though, was sold in stores called shambles. And the issue was, hey, the meat there, which is the finest cut of meat, at the lowest possible price because it was discounted, can we eat it? Can we buy it, even though it was offered to idols? I mean, Paul, it's a good deal. And so there was a controversy in the Christian church there at Corinth. Some were saying, hey man, don't pass up a bargain like that. We're talking food for less. Don't pass it up. Others were saying, no man, that's been polluted, it's been tainted. Hey, you can't eat meat that was offered to an idol and now being sold in a shamble. And they were evidently really at each other's throats. Quite definitely. What does Paul have to say? He says in verse 1, now as touching things offered unto idols, this meat, we know that we all have knowledge. Knowledge puffeth up, but love buildeth up. And if any man think that he knoweth anything, he knoweth nothing yet as he ought to know. But if any man love God, the same is known of him. As concerning, therefore, the eating of those things that are offered in sacrifice unto idols, we know that an idol is nothing in the world, and that there is none other God but one. For though there be that are called gods, whether in heaven or in earth, as there be gods many and lords many, but to us there is but one God, the Father, of whom are all things, and we in him, and one Lord Jesus Christ, by whom are all things, and we by him. Howbeit, there is not in every man that knowledge. For some with conscience of the idol unto this hour eat it as a thing offered to an idol, and their conscience being weak is defiled. Verse 8, but meat commendeth us not to God, for neither if we eat are we the better, neither if we eat not are we the worse. But take heed, lest by any means this liberty of yours become a stumbling block to them that are weak. For if any man see thee, which hast knowledge, sit at meat in the idol's temple, shall not the conscience of him which is weak be emboldened to eat those things which are offered to idols? And through thy knowledge shall the weak brother perish, for whom Christ died? But when ye sin so against the brethren, and wound their weak conscience, ye sin against Christ. Wherefore, if meat make my brother to offend, I will eat no flesh or no meat while the world standeth, lest I make my brother to offend. Hey, it's no big deal, Paul says, to eat meat that's been sacrificed to idols. We all have knowledge. We know, you see, there is only one true God, our Father, and His Son, our Savior, Jesus Christ. We know that to be so. But once you think you know and are depending on knowledge, watch out. For Paul says, when you think you know, then you don't really know at all. So we have this knowledge that really, what does it matter? So a piece of meat has been sacrificed on an altar dedicated to an idol. Big deal. No problema, Paul would say. But you see, there's a problem. And that is, there are those around you who are sensitive. And when they see you eat of that meat, it's going to cause problems for them. It's going to be a difficulty. It's going to cause consternation. What'll happen? Well, by seeing you eat that meat, if you're chomping on that burger in front of them that was offered to some idol, you see, they're going to think, well, maybe I should do it too. Even though their conscience is defiled or bothers them, they'll do it because they're with you, and then they'll be bummed out. Or they might not chomp down with you, but they might just look at you and be stumbled, offended because of their conscience. Now, note this. The person who is sensitive about meat that was offered to idols, it is not a sign of spiritual sensitivity, but rather a sign of spiritual immaturity. That amazes me. It's flabbergasting. It's shocking. We would think, most of us, that the person who is sensitive about eating meat that was offered to idols, my, he or she must be a spiritual giant. Look how careful they are. Look with what sensitivity they feel about these matters. And Paul the Apostle says, no. The person who has rules and regulations, they're not mature, but rather they are the weak brother, the weak sister. The more mature one is in spiritual things, the freer he or she will be. Not uptight. Not overly analytical or hypersensitive. Those are signs of immaturity. Paul says the one whose conscience is defiled because of this meat deal, that he is weak, verse 7. And the one who is offended because of your liberty, he is weak, verse 12. It's the weak, immature believer who can't handle such liberty. Now, why are people immature? Why is this group at Corinth, who seem to be so spiritual, we will never eat of that meat that was offered to idols. Paul says, hey, they're the immature brother. They're the immature sister. Why are people in a state of immaturity? What's the deal? Three things. First of all, some are immature because they're new baby Christians. They're brand new. They just haven't had time to grow in the knowledge of the grace, like Patty was sharing, the finished work. It's so foreign to our thinking. We're so used to this mentality that there's no free lunch. And you work your way up in life, and you work your way up into God's presence by do's and don'ts. New babies, you see, they just haven't had a chance to grow yet in understanding the way of the kingdom is totally different than the world system. The Christian race starts at the finish line. The work is done. We don't fight for victory. As Christians, we fight from victory. The victory is secured. The race is won. The work is done. You're free. But that's so foreign to the way we've been raised in the world's thinking, you see, that many people, just because they're new babes, their conscience is hypersensitive about this, or they're really concerned about that. So, new babes. A second reason that people are immature, and the new babes, that's understandable, that's fine and dandy, that's cool, they'll grow. But number two is spoiled brats. Others are immature, not because they're new babes, but because they're just spoiled brats. Paul talks about that in the book of Hebrews. He says, look, at a time when you should be eating the meat of the word, speaking of meat, when you should be teaching others, you're still in need of the milk, learning about the simple things, repentance from dead works and the laying on of hands and baptism. You're just bratty, really. Why? Because some people refuse to grow. They will not come to Bible study. They will not take time to worship the Lord corporately. They just won't do it. They refuse to grow, and so they are locked into a permanent state of spoiled brattiness, of immaturity. And it's sad. But we've seen that in our own lives at some time, or perhaps in those around us in some place. People just don't grow. They'd rather watch TV than study the Bible. They'd rather go out to the lake than take time to pray and worship. And it just causes this brattiness, you see, this immaturity. Bible says, don't forsake the assembling of yourselves together, as is the manner of some. The scriptures say that we should desire the word as a newborn baby craves for her mother's milk. But there are those that just refuse to grow. A third reason for immaturity. Not just new babies, that's understandable. Spoiled brats, that's sad to me. But a third reason is scared children. Scared children refuse to grow. What do you mean, John? They just won't go outside because they're afraid that they'll get kidnapped, or a bee will sting them, or a bird will swoop down and pick them up and take them away. Scared kids. And there are people like that spiritually. Oh, I can't go there. I can't do that. I can't take on the other because, I'll get wiped out, or I won't do good, or something bad will happen to me. And their whole life is this anxiety and this terror that somehow they're going to get wiped out. And so consequently, they stay locked up in their bedroom of legalism. I'm not coming out. There's boogeymen out there. Something terrible will happen to me. And there are people, just in fear, will not venture out and explore and see what the Lord has out there in this thing called life, in this pilgrimage that we're on. They put fences around themselves. They box themselves in with legalism, lest somebody get them, you see. Now, you can see these tendencies, perhaps in your own life, maybe in people that you're discipling or working with. The newborn baby, he really, just is in that place of immaturity because he hasn't yet had the time to grow. The spoiled brat, because he refuses to grow. And the scared child, because he's afraid to grow and to go outside and see what's there. But when a man or when a woman comes into spirituality, man, you find yourself at liberty. You're free. You're just free. You realize that, man, life is a gift from the Lord. And every good and perfect gift comes from the Father of lights. He's just good. And there's a joy in your life, and there's a sparkle in your eye, and there's a song on your lips. And you're not a religious person walking around heavy, ponderous, seeing problems everywhere you look, and demons behind every tree and under every pew, you see. That's false spirituality. That's immaturity. Paul says, hey, we know this. Meat, chow down. Have a burger. Take a steak. No problema. But then he says this, however, having said that, the situation does not affect me personally, but how is it going to affect the people around me? You see, more important than my knowledge, the knowledge that I am free to have that burger, to buy that steak, to go there, to do this, to participate in whatever, and we are free. There are many, many things that I could do in my own Christian life and have total liberty in doing, but I don't do because of this principle in 1 Corinthians chapter 8, and that is, yet how will it affect the weaker brother who's uptight, who's legalistic, who's restricted, the new baby, the spoiled brat, the scared child? How will it affect them, you see? That's the real issue. And love has got to have the precedence, the priority in these decisions that I make.
1: 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When we are making decisions about our life, about exercising our Christian liberty, it is imperative that we consider how they will affect others. That is love. 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

0: Hi there, and welcome. This is Bridging the Gap with Pastor Lloyd Pulley. Yeah, I think you'll agree that if we don't really believe what we read in God's Word and don't have faith that Jesus Christ has saved us from our sin, then, well, quite frankly, we've got nothing. And that is why it is so important that we constantly contend for the faith. Just exactly what that means will be the source of our conversation today here on Bridging the Gap as we begin our new series here in the small but very powerful Epistle of Jude. Contending for the faith is the central theme of this little letter, and in a world that seems less and less interested in having faith in the one true and living God, well, we really need to know how to contend for the faith. Here's Pastor Lloyd in Jude, verses 1 through 3.
1: Turn to the book of Jude. We're going to ponder some of the key words and message that this little letter written by this man whom we will discover had a special pedigree, but what he was really noted for in his own mind was being a servant of the Lord. And well, we're going to take a look at this. It's a short letter from a leader in the church about a concern he sees as time went on, which happens to us as well, where people start drifting. You know, you had it right, but you're not really paying close attention, and pretty soon you start drifting off in both theology and in practice. And it doesn't end well when that happens. So as a loving, caring leader, he's exhorting this church. Written about 67-68 AD, so we're talking about 40 years after Jesus rose from the grave. A unique style of writing, it's kind of triads, and we always think in threes, it really helps. In fact, I have 3 points in this introduction, derived from his 3 points, speaking of the author to whom it was written and his greeting in the first 2 verses. There are 14 triads, 14 triplets in this little letter. And it's very similar to 2 Peter. If you're reading 2 Peter and you read Jude, you realize somebody's cheating off of somebody. And the reality is it makes perfect sense when you realize Peter was predicting the future things that would play out this way. Jude is actually taking that same thing and he's saying, guys, it's here now. The very thing Peter talked about, we're seeing happen. Let's get with it. We're missing out. We're missing something here. So 13 different quotations to reveal to the generation he was writing to what Peter predicted is beginning to happen. So I want to look at the author, to whom he's writing, and his greeting. And it's funny because it's a very common way that letters were written in that day. In fact, if you found any ancient letter in that time, it would have the exact same format. You'd have the name of the person writing first. Here he says Jude. You would have to whom he's writing. Here he says to those who are called, sanctified by God. And then you have a greeting, which would be a typical peace or grace. In this case, mercy, peace, and love. First 2 verses, Jude, a bondservant of Jesus Christ and brother of James, to those who are called, sanctified by God the Father, and preserved in Jesus Christ, mercy, peace, and love be multiplied to you. I'm not even going to promise we'll get that far. Because I really want to take a look at what is at stake here. The author of the letter is probably the most interesting thing about this letter. Jude, which really wasn't a proper name in that day because the name was really Judas, which Judas is really a contraction or a Greek version of the Old Testament word Judah. Everybody knew the tribe of Judah. Judah was a common name, and Judas was how it was pronounced in the New Testament, but because there's one particular guy with the name Judas, everybody wanted to kind of distance himself from that. So it's kind of, you know, and there's no reason for that, because look, if your name was David, that doesn't mean someone's going to connect you with David Berkowitz, or although God bless him, he's doing amazing right now. I read a whole article of how God's got a hold of that one-time Son of Sam killer. What an amazing testimony of God's power and grace. But Judas did not end well. And there was another one of the apostles who's also had the same name as Judas, but they called him Thaddeus or Lebius because they just wanted to make a

0: distinction. Which Judas or Jude is this? Obviously, it's not Judas, and it's not Judah, the ancestor of Jesus, obviously, and it's not Thaddeus. Some believe it could be Thaddeus, but most likely it's the Jude that was listed when Jesus was doing his ministry. Some of the Pharisees were really bugged at him because who does this man think he is? I mean, he's from Galilee. In fact, this was what they said in Mark 6:3. He says, "Is this not the carpenter, the son of Mary, and the brother of James and Joseph and Judas and Simon? And aren't his sisters here with us?" And they were offended at him. Now, people are surprised sometimes to learn that Jesus had brothers and sisters. Well, technically, he didn't. He had half brothers and half sisters because Joseph was not Jesus' father. God was Jesus' father. But Joseph and Mary, you know, he kept her a virgin until Jesus was born. And then, obviously, when you say something until, that means that changed. I know it's a tradition in among certain church people that she was her perpetual virgin, but that doesn't stand up to the record. She had children afterwards. And that's what really bugged the Pharisees. He's just a normal guy, grew up, and who does he think he is? And the wild thing is, even his own brothers did not believe him when he was ministering. At one point, they actually tried to bring him back because they thought he went too far. And which I think is a lesson in itself. Here's a guy writing. Now, he could have used this amazing pedigree of, you know, I'm connected to Jesus, you know, where he's my half-brother. But he doesn't do that. In fact, he doesn't even see his own half-brother as his half-brother after the flesh. He understands this is Jesus the Messiah. He calls himself a bondservant of Jesus the Messiah, Jesus Christ. Christ is the word that comes from the Hebrew Mashiach or Messiah. He is the one, the chosen one. And so Jude is writing and powerful that when they finally became aware of him was after Jesus rose from the grave. And the Bible says he appeared to Peter and the apostles. He also appeared to his brothers, and he appeared to over 500 at that time. And we find that Jude was eventually then a part of the early church. When they were in the prayer meeting waiting for the Holy Spirit, Paul was saying, look, I have a right to take a wife if God wanted that, but I feel called to be single. But I could take a wife like Peter has a wife and Judas has a wife. He's referring. So this guy was known in the early church. Interesting, too, that his descendants could have been his children or his grandchildren even. Were brought before Emperor Domitian, who had commanded that every Jew be killed. All the descendants of David he saw as a threat. And the reason is because these rebel Jews were constantly stirring up trouble, waiting for this king to come and get rid of him. So he saw it as a threat, just as Herod saw it as a threat. Tried to kill the Christ child. But Eusebius relates some interesting information. These descendants were accused by people that didn't like, you know, Christianity. And they came to the emperor and said, hey, we know some people, not only they're a lineage of David, they're actually related to Jesus himself. So Domitian had him called. He had him arrested. He brought him into question. But he noticed something about them. He noticed they had calloused hands. And they were kind of rugged farmers. And he began to ask them, what kind of a kingdom is this coming? What kind of a kingdom are you talking about? And he says, well, our kingdom is going to come at the end of the world, you know, when the Lord will come to judge the living and the dead, and he'll set up his kingdom then. So it's not of this world. And Domitian realized, these guys are of no account. They're no threat to my kingdom. And by decree, it stopped the persecution of the church. And they were released, and they came back, and peace was established, of course, until the time of Trajan. Now, it's a fascinating thing, because Jude, his descendants were in danger being related, but here, he's writing to the early church, and he calls himself a bondservant of Jesus Christ. Even though a half-brother, and even though, you know, he could have even claimed the title of apostle as his brother James, who wrote the book of James, that James, the half-brother of Jesus, you know, became the leader of the church in Jerusalem. Not James the Apostle. James the Apostle was beheaded by Herod early on in the ministry. But James, the half-brother of Jesus, became the leader of the church and was also known as James the Just or the Apostle James as well. And Jude was also an apostle, consider that. However, he just, look what he calls himself. He doesn't pull anything other than a bondservant of Jesus, the Messiah. I love that. That's a great title, if you think, of what bondservant means. Servant.
1: Well, this is Bridging the Gap with Pastor Lloyd Pulley. Today's message from Jude verses 1 through 3 is all about contending for the faith. Pastor Lloyd will be back in just a moment with the second half of today's program. Few testimonies open a window into the Muslim heart the way Nabil Qureshi's does. Raised in a loving Pakistani family and trained from childhood to defend Islam, his honest pursuit of truth led him somewhere he never expected, face to face with Jesus Christ. In seeking Allah, finding Jesus, Qureshi shares the friendships, the late-night conversations, and the unmistakable moments when the Lord met him personally. He walked gently through what Muslims actually believe and what the Bible actually teaches, and he shows what it truly costs to leave one faith and follow another. Seeking Allah, Finding Jesus is our gift to you with a donation of $20 or more to Bridging the Gap with Pastor Lloyd throughout the month of August. 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You can also write to our new mailing address, 123 White Oak Lane, Old Bridge, New Jersey. The zip code 08857. As promised now, once again, here's Pastor Lloyd with the second half of today's message in Jude as we continue to learn to contend for the faith.
0: Early in the history of England and America, there was this sense of the idea of a leader instead of having a king dominating. People wanted a prime minister. You know, the word minister comes from the same word as bondservant here. It's the same word. We get the word minister. It means servant. And of course, we all know they were supposed to be public servants. Some places you have the prime minister. He's the number one servant. He's the one that's got to serve everybody. And instead of it being an exalted position, and it really is exalted, but it's exalted in a different way. You see yourself as there to make others' lives better. That's what a servant by definition is. That's what public servants are supposed to be. But instead, we have power-hungry people pretending to be public servants by clever appeals to, you know, their greed and their wants, and then they get them to vote for them, and it perpetuates the power. And I'm amazed where we are as a nation because of just not understanding what true public service is. But he's a servant of the Lord first. The Lord holds the very key to our existence. It's smart to learn about him. You know, as a parent, it's a similar thing. You actually are supposed to be servants to your children, but not in the way you think. We're not to just give our children all the things they want and satisfy their desires, but we need to train and guide them and provide for them for their good, for their maturity, so that they can be employable, they can be marriageable, so that they can be parentable, useful for others. What a challenge in this culture, because now you have parents that they just want to be friends with their kids. You know, they want their kids to like them. And what a foolish notion, if you think about it. How are you serving them the best when you are letting them think they're in charge, they can get what they want, they're not going to be employable if they go down that road, they will not be marriageable, no one will want to live with a self-centered slob, and certainly they won't be parentable, they won't know what they're doing. Discipline, direction, guidance, and this is what a leader does. But he's doing that. And Jude's going to have some strong words to say as a bondservant of Jesus Christ. He sees them going in a different direction. He didn't read the book, How to Win Friends and Influence People, here. He's literally being a strong leader, caring out of love to speak the truth in love. And that's kind of what fathers should do. Fathers should train their children in the admonition of the Lord. This is how it works. But that training implies an example. Because you know there's nothing more odious, and there is nothing more devastating than a person who says, do as I say, but don't do as I do. You know, how do you teach that way? Well, you can't. The only way you can have that kind of leadership is if you exercise control. I'm in charge here. You got to do what I say. And okay, they will while they're there. But as soon as they're gone, they'll never look back. And they'll be the opposite of you. But to live in such a way in which you inspire someone to follow your example, that's exactly how Jesus came. So I see Jude is a beautiful example. Jesus said, you know, don't come and be like the Gentiles who exercise authority and lord over people. Jude could have done that. If the marketers got a hold of him and says, Jude, dude, hey, we can make a lot out of this celebrity status of yours. I mean, we really can make you go places. He would be like, no, I know who I am. I'm going to travel in the lane the Lord has given me. I'm not worried about what my brother James is doing leading the church or what Peter is doing, what these other guys. I'm not competing with them. We are brothers together, and I'm going to travel in the lane the Lord has given me. What a wonderful place when you find your lane, you have your gift that God has uniquely given you, and you employ that gift in serving one another. Jude, a bondservant of Jesus Christ. You know, Bible says by faith, Moses, who was the son of the Pharaoh's daughter, remember, she found him in the basket, raised him as her own. And Acts tells us he was mighty in word and deed. He could have been the next Pharaoh. He could have been the most powerful person. But the Bible says that at one point he refused to be called the son of Pharaoh's daughter, Hebrews 11, and by faith, he chose to suffer affliction with the people of God rather than enjoy the passing pleasures of sin. And he esteemed, he believed, he held, he knew the reproach of Christ was greater riches than the treasures in Egypt. And that's the idea here. Jude is quite comfortable with being a bondservant of Jesus. Bondservant is even stronger than the word servant because it implies you've willingly laid your life down. You know, in fact, what people read about slavery in the Bible, you've heard me point out, it's so twisted. So often they are so wrong and they're accusing the Bible of promoting slavery. Yes, did the South use the Bible? Did they pick some of those passages out of context and try to prove that slavery was good? Yeah, they did. But that slavery had no resemblance at all to what was written of in a person coming into an indentured servanthood. In other words, that in the Old Testament was limited to 6 years maximum. That in the Old Testament was only about economic issues. Because if they ran into debt, instead of going to jail, they pay off their debt. And that as well was in such a way that if you didn't like your service, you could get out of it. If someone was mistreating you, you couldn't be forced to go back in it. Totally different. And plus, it was also a capital crime to kidnap. And that's what our generation of slavery was and sadly still is in many places. I know people personally who've rescued family members having been kidnapped by Islamic warriors in the South Sudan. One particular guy took a year to find his wife. She had been abused countless times. He rescued her and I was providing for her. But you see, this is the thing. Kidnapping is not the same. That's a capital crime. That was a capital crime in the Old Testament. So that slavery that people try to say the Bible is promoting slavery is just wrong. But being a bondservant even takes it one step further. You're limited to 6 years. The seventh year you go free, unless you decide, you know, I really like working here. I really like my master. This is a great setup. I didn't make it too good in the business world. I went bankrupt a couple times. I don't even want to do that again. I think I'm going to stay here. So he would be able to go to the door and they'd put an awl through his ear, probably put a ring there and signify he was now a bond slave for life, which was not a bad designation. People did not look down on these people. Oh, you're a bond slave. No, they had willingly decided, I like my situation. I'm going to be the best, you know, person of this household, because that's what they were considered. Then I can. I'm going to serve my master. Well, this is Jude, a bondservant of Jesus Christ. He's focused. And, you know, the opposite side of this, listen, let me play the devil for a minute. The devil's very clever. See, because he's going to appeal to your pride. He's going to appeal to your sense of dignity. The irony is, if he gets a hold of your life, you'll have no dignity left. And if you don't believe in God, the dignity doesn't even exist because you're just here by chance anyway. Who cares? The only way you get dignity is because there was a purpose for you. You were created. So the devil will come, and of course in Paradise Lost, Milton's great epic poem, he writes about Satan being thrown out of heaven poetically, and it's pretty heady to read the poem, but they actually have a play in New York City now at the Acorn Theater that's playing right now, and I highly recommend it. I mean, it's not everybody's cup of tea, you know. Sometimes, you know, as a pastor, I'm looking at how they're covering every little passage, and I can nitpick. But as far as portraying Satan, it's absolutely genius. He shows his rebellion against God. Why should we serve God? And he foments the rebellion, and all these angels follow him. They get thrown out of heaven. And his famous line, you probably heard it, it's better to rule in hell than serve in heaven. Well, he's trying to sell that same line to people today. You'd better off having a party in hell with your friends than being bored sitting on a cloud strumming a harp in heaven. That's how people will paint it. Well, that's how Satan wants you to look at it. But what you don't know is he wants you to rebel so he can revel in your destruction. He wants to devour you. He's licking his chops to get you to be so foolish as to detach yourself from your creator. And you will be then vulnerable because his strategy is clever. He can't touch you. He's limited. I mean, he has a lot more power than us, so he could destroy us, but he's restrained. He can only do so much. That's why he's the tempter. He's the whisperer. He's the slanderer. It's all marketing. If he were having a job on this earth, it would be marketing because he could make the worst thing in the world look great. He could sell it. And that's what he does.
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Welcome to Through the Bible. You'll want to fasten your seatbelt and hold on because we're going to be traveling through the ancient land of Egypt, and we'll be going pretty fast. Our teacher is Dr. J. Vernon McGee, and our lesson is in Exodus chapter 2. And since we'll be moving so quickly, you may want to hear this study again, as it lays the foundation for much of what

0: asking the question only God can answer. Here's Pastor Damian Kyle.
1: How did we get here? What is the origin of the heavens and the earth? What is the origin of death? Why is the world that we live in such a mess and so full of suffering and tragedy? No one should ever follow a God or a philosophy or in anything in life that cannot provide us with these things as an evidence of them being worthy of our worship and our adoration and our loyalty.

0: to answer, not just for the Christian. Why is the world the way it is? Well, maybe you've been thinking about that here lately. We'll explore this and more today on According to the Scriptures with Pastor Damian Kyle. We're continuing our series called Gleanings from Genesis. Suffering. Where did it come from? How pervasive is it? God doesn't shy away from these questions. Here now to dig into the Bible's answer to them and more, Pastor Damian.
1: With the fall, the introduction of the universality of suffering into both the physical world, into all of the creation, and into mankind as a whole. Paul carries the theme wonderfully in the book of Romans, Romans chapter 8, verse 18. Allow me to read a few verses to you. Paul says, "For I consider that the sufferings of this present time are not worthy to be compared with the glory which shall be revealed in us." And having raised the issue of the sufferings of this present time, he then elaborates on it. "For the earnest expectation of the creation eagerly waits for the revealing of the sons of God. For the creation was subjected to futility, not willingly, but because of him who subjected it in hope. Because the creation itself also will be delivered from the bondage of corruption into the glorious liberty of the children of God. For we know that the whole creation groans and labors with birth pangs until now. And not only that, but we also, who have the first fruits of the Spirit, even we as Christians don't escape these consequences. Even we ourselves groan within ourselves, eagerly waiting for the adoption, the redemption of our body." Again, the whole creation groans and labors with birth pangs until now. And examples of what the creation now groans or suffers under as a result of sin's effect upon nature, as you'll talk about it, and we'll talk about it next time, Lord willing, thorns and thistles, natural disasters like earthquakes and floods and tsunamis and volcanic eruptions and tornadoes and droughts. And none of these things existed prior to the fall of Adam and Eve. They were never intended by God to be a part of human history. And you think about all of the suffering that these things produce every year in this world. We watch the news and we see where a great earthquake has hit a part of the world, or some tsunami, or some flood has occurred, or a hurricane in the world. And not only is the earth scarred as a result of it, but then there's the destruction, the devastation of people. You see people working their way through piles of buildings that have fallen in, looking for life, looking for loved ones, and then all of the devastation of a mudslide or something, and realizing that everything that they've owned, and they didn't own much, is now completely gone, and what it will take for them to put their lives back together. And as we watch it and on TV so often, you wonder, you marvel at the destruction and suffering, suffering, suffering everywhere in the creation today, year in and year out, week in and week out, day in and day out. And always when these kind of events occur in the world, people will rise up and blame it on God. It's the ultimate act of blame shifting on the part of man, to blame God for the consequences of the fall when he really had nothing to do with it. And they will not only blame it all upon God, but then use the existence of suffering and these kind of tragedies as an evidence that he does not exist. And the idea, as they'll pose the question, is, if God is real, how could he allow these things to happen? Again, not realizing that it wasn't God who initiated the suffering, but it was man who initiated the suffering. And when God finished his work, we are told that he saw everything that he had made, and indeed, it was very good. And I think this is why it's unfair to God, certainly, but also a disservice to people when these kind of things are referred to, maybe in an insurance policy, as an act of God. They're nothing of the sort. We might better entitle them consequences of the fall, or consequences of Adam and Eve, or an act of sin, instead of shifting the blame over to God.

0: So this universality of suffering, the groaning and the laboring of creation, it doesn't just include the physical universe and the world all around us. When we're talking about trees, we're talking about soil, we're talking about animals, we're talking about weather. But all of these consequences of the fall, all of this suffering includes people as well. Whether a person is saved or unsaved, irregardless of the fact. Not only do we have to navigate and endure all of the natural catastrophes of life associated with the fallenness of creation, but on top of that, as human beings, as descendants of Adam and Eve, every one of us has to deal with an additional layer of suffering as well. For example, death and all of the suffering that's associated with that. How many people, how many out of a population of 7 billion in the world will die today? What percentage, what number will it be? What number, how many will die in this city alone, in this county alone today? And then to think about, if you've even been associated, and I think that most of us have multiple times, been close to the death of a single person, and to see how far-reaching the suffering goes out into a family, goes out into a workplace, goes out into a neighborhood, and how far-reaching the consequences of death are, the suffering that it brings into the world on a daily basis, even if there are no earthquakes or tsunamis on a given day. There's the suffering of contemplating our own death to come. There's the weight of the fear of death. Again, the suffering that death brings into our life, the death of a mother, a father, a husband, a wife, a son, a daughter, a good friend. And you just stop and think about the sheer amount of suffering and heartbreak that affects the world every single day in this regard. And then you've got the groaning and the sorrow associated with aging, the gradual failing of the body. And then there is the suffering associated with sickness and with disease. And you think about all of the groaning and laboring that goes on all around the world related to this aspect of the fall, from cancer to malaria to Ebola to Alzheimer's to dementia to smallpox to the flu to every single thing or disease or illness that afflicts us. The ground is cursed, as we mentioned, the thorns and the thistles, and how many people backbreakingly every single day labor just to earn the money in the face of the fall of creation as a result of the fall of Adam and Eve to put food on the table for just another day. And then there is the suffering associated with sin and the bondage of sin that Adam and Eve brought into human history. And you think about what percentage of the world's population has been brought into the bondage of sin. Every day they wake up, every single morning, and they hate themselves for what they do. They hate themselves for the person that they've become. They hate themselves for the one, the two, the three things that have taken control of their lives. They long for the day that they could be 8 years old again and have another start to make entirely different decisions, to have an entirely different quality of life than the one that they're living. And they know that the sin that they're engaged in is destroying them, and they hate themselves for what their bondage to sin has turned them into. And the weight of all of that is everywhere in the world. And even if a person isn't in bondage to some particular sin, you think about what that person goes through on a daily basis to stay in that place. I mean, you think about the enormous physical, emotional, mental strength and resources that are required in this world to resist the deadly pull of sin from every angle that all of us face in the course of life. And then there's the guilt and the shame and the regret and the weight of all of that, and the groaning and the suffering that that brings into lives. And then, as we're going to see as we head into Genesis chapter 4 someday, where the first murder occurs in human history as Cain slays his brother Abel. And now there's an entire world of sin that was introduced as well, and producing now the victims of crime. And how much sorrow occurs in the world today because of crime, murder, sexual assaults, violent crime like aggravated assaults and burglaries and robberies. How many locks can we have on our doors? Auto theft and drunk drivers, drug cartels, gangs, extortion, fraud, financial scams. And if the government wants to do something to help me, they would do something with these telemarketers that call me 60 times a day. I don't want them to change the world. Just get those people off my back and I'll vote for you. Do something practical, please, in life. And then you've got all of the corruption within government and elsewhere. And to live in a world like this, it puts a lot of weight on a person. And I don't think that we ever stop usually and just stop and think and are aware of the sheer toll that all of it's taking upon us emotionally, physically, mentally every day until we stop and think about it. And on it goes every single day on planet Earth. And it's just mind-numbing, really, to consider the sheer amount of weight that we carry, every person carries in this world because of the fall of Adam and Eve. And as a result, throughout the ages, people have wrestled with the question of the existence of God in the light of pain and suffering in the world. So very often a person will conclude that suffering in the world must mean one of two things about God. That number one, that he must be either loving but not all-powerful, or number two, he must be all-powerful but not loving. And they conclude that the continued existence of suffering and evil in the world is absolute proof and evidence of the fact that a loving, all-powerful God, such as the Bible describes, cannot be true. That such a God cannot exist in the face of the evidence. Because again, if he were truly loving, he'd bring an end to all suffering. And because he doesn't, then it must mean that he's not powerful enough to do so. And if he's all-powerful but fails to bring an immediate end to suffering, then it must mean that he's not loving. And of course, it's a false dichotomy, as if there's only no other alternative but these two choices. But the Bible teaches, I mean unabashedly, teaches that God is both loving and all-powerful, and that one day he will bring an end to all of this fallenness, this mess to an end. And one day all of it's going to give way to a new heaven and a new earth, completely untainted by sin, and thus he'll bring an end to suffering and evil as well. One atheist that I was talking to some time back, as he raised all of these questions, and then I explained to him some of the very things that we're talking about here this morning, and talking about all of this will one day give way to perfection, but it'll be in God's timing. And he responded, as many people do, "Oh, one day, someday, isn't that convenient?" And to which I always reply, "Well, you asked for the Bible's explanation, and now you have it. What you do with it is entirely up to you. But don't live under the illusion that the Bible does not address the very thing that you feel that he doesn't address. Then if you don't like his explanation," now that's an entirely different subject. If you don't like his explanation, then that's another discussion to have. And I would just commend anyone to go to the book of Job and read those however many questions that God posed to Job and left Job speechless. If one day you want to question the wisdom of God and his plan and stand face to face, I doubt you'll fare better than he did. But this is the explanation that God gives. And when a person looks at the messed up condition of the world that we live in, it is a perfect match to God's explanation, as he's given here in Genesis chapters 1, 2, and 3, in terms of the creation of man and the fall of man in the Garden of Eden. And again, I would contend no one will make any sense, no thinking person will, of the world that we live in, or come to any kind of a satisfactory explanation to the world that we live in on a daily basis, independent of God's revelation in chapters 1 through 3 of Genesis. And if you reject God's explanation, then what is your explanation for the existence of suffering and evil? And then to be honest about it, and to ask, one must ask themselves, is your explanation better than the explanation that God has given? And I think even more so related to our culture, to pose the question, and that is, if you have never given this any thought at all in your life, it's important for you to realize that's not okay. It is not okay to eat, drink, and be merry, to live and encumber the earth, and to live 70 in the course of a human life in this world, and not to give consideration to these questions. Because wrestling with that question alone, why is the world I live in so messed up, and how did it get this way? Those are questions that are intended to bring you to God, and they are intended to bring you to the God of the Bible. In the Old Testament, when the Jewish people were worshiping all kinds of idols and gods, they were worshiping every god except the God of the Bible. It was an awful time in Jewish history. And God challenged them through the prophet Isaiah, and he challenged them to examine the gods that they were worshiping. And he posed a little God test to them that they ought to put their idols to. Two things that a person ought to be able to ask of anything that they worship supremely in life to be able to accomplish as being a minimum requirement for being in the God category, being worthy of our worship. God spoke through Isaiah to the children of Israel, and he said, "Present your case, says the Lord. Bring forth your strong reason, says the king of Jacob." And then speaking of the idols, he said, "Let them bring forth and show us what will happen. Let them tell us the future with 100% accuracy. Let them show us the former things, what they were, that we may consider them and know the latter end of them, or declare to us things to come. Show the things that are to come hereafter, that we may know that you are gods. Yes, do good or evil, that we may be dismayed and see it together. Indeed, you are nothing, and your work is nothing, and he who chooses you is an abomination." And God said, put your God, whatever the master passion of your life is, to two simple tests. Number one, demand that they reveal the future to you before it happens, and to do so with 100% accuracy. And then number two, demand an explanation of your God, of your master passion. Demand an explanation of them concerning the former things. What are the former things? The very questions we're talking about today. How did we get here? What is the origin of the heavens and the earth? What is the origin of death? Why is the world that we live in such a mess and so full of suffering and tragedy? And why did God call upon the children of Israel and challenge them to challenge their gods, their lives, and their thinking in this way? Because no one should ever follow a god or a philosophy or in anything in life that cannot provide us with these things as an evidence of them being worthy of our worship and our adoration and our loyalty. Only the God of the Bible can pass that two-tiered test. But God is not afraid of our questions. I think that the great marvel in heaven must be, in this day and age in human history, the marvel must be not the sheer amount of questions that people are posing to God in the light of the condition of the world, but surely the great marvel in heaven must be that so few are asking these questions and seeking the answer to them. How many people do you know in your life that have given these questions any serious contemplation in the course of their entire life? And how many of you as a Christian have endeavored to share the gospel with people, and you can't even get them to begin to think about anything serious because they haven't even thought about the questions to then prepare, to be then prepared for the answer to those questions? No, the marvel is that we live in a culture and we live in a day that's eat, drink, and be merry, tomorrow we die. It is the cares of this world and the deceitfulness of riches that fill our 70 years without any serious thought being given by and large to these kind of questions. And tragically, people use the existence of suffering and tragedy and evil in the world today as a reason for unbelief in the existence of God, when in fact it should be a cause for faith in God's Word and in God Himself. And in talking about what we've talked about this morning, I feel that this is such a dominant thing that is going on within our culture that it warranted being addressed in this way. But I speak of these things as well, merely to set the table, to address what we'll address next time, and that is the specific consequences of the fall that fell upon, number one, the serpent, the devil himself, upon Eve and man, and indeed has become our portion as a result. And then not to be left there, but then to ultimately come to the end of Genesis chapter 3, where God, His answer to all of this catastrophe of the fall is addressed in His provision of a salvation. But we'll never appreciate the salvation He provides, the enormity of it, the majesty of it, the glory of it, until we realize the deep, deep pit that the fall has put all of us in, and what a considerable thing that was going to be required of God in order to overwhelm all of those consequences and to bring us into a salvation that rises us ultimately out of all of it. And so that's what is on deck related to our study. Here's Jesus' invitation to each of us this morning, whether you're not a Christian yet or whether you are being absolutely undone or overwhelmed, even as a Christian, by the consequences of a fall in your life, whatever the circumstances or health or whatever it might be. And Jesus said in Matthew chapter 11, "Come to me, all you who labor and are heavy laden, and I will give you rest. Take my yoke upon you and learn from me, for I am gentle and lowly in heart, and you'll find rest for your souls. For my yoke is easy and my burden is light."
1: What an invitation. It's just as you heard, an invitation from the heart of Jesus to your heart. And as you also heard, He loves you, has the power to save you, and will one day make things right in this world. In the meantime, well, you and I, we must navigate this fallen world we find ourselves in. This is According to the Scriptures. Pastor Damian Kyle is in the middle of our series called Gleanings from Genesis. 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
2: There is a war going on. It is a spiritual war. A war between truth and lies. Only one thing cuts through all lies and opinions. It is God's Word. It is God's Sword.
3: 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We'll pick up with Acts chapter 21, verse 18. 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
4: Who did God raise up to lead the church in Jerusalem? Another son of Mary. But that is not his claim to fame. He doesn't claim any such thing. When he does write anything in an epistle, it is James, bondslave of the Lord Jesus Christ. And we have from the testimony of the Gospels, John,

Jesus Christ. And we have from the testimony of the Gospels, John in particular lets us know that our Lord's half-brothers, the other sons of Joe and Mary, the other sons of Mary that she had with Joe, they had contempt for their elder brother. They did not believe him until they were eyewitnesses to his death and his resurrection. Man, talk about extreme conversion. James and Jude are both those kinds. But James, his name appears here. Paul went with us unto James and all the elders. They were all present. So the first thing he's got to do is he's got to meet up with them, the leaders of the church. He wants to give an account. He wants to give testimony. Look at verse 19. And after he had greeted them, he began to relate one by one the things which God did among the Gentiles through his ministry. When they heard it, they began glorifying God and said to him, you see, brother, how many thousands there are among the Jews of those who have believed. And they're all zealous for the law. And they have been told about you, that you're teaching all the Jews who are among the Gentiles to forsake Moses. And telling them not to circumcise their children or to walk according to the customs. Now let's just deal with that little piece of news. So there are many believing Jews. And they come, it's the time for the feast. The Feast of Weeks, they come by the thousands and the thousands. And so many of them are now believers in Yeshua. But they're still Jews. They recognize the new covenant has come, but they still give honor to the old covenant. Any truly believing Jew, spoken of here by James and the apostles, including James and the other apostles, including Paul, they're still Jews. They honor the sacrifices, they honor the old covenant, but they are no longer putting their trust in that old covenant to save them. Their trust is in the fulfilled work of the Messiah. Well, these believing Jews, who still have a great love and a great reverence for the law, for the customs, for their Jewish identity, for the laws of cleanliness,

the fulfillment. He's the end of the law. Paul never told people not to circumcise their kid, but Paul made it abundantly clear, especially, you know, from what he wrote to the church in the region of Galatia, because they were hearing a false gospel, and they were embracing that false gospel, that yes, you put your faith in Christ and the grace of God, but you also add one little tiny deed. If you're a man, you get circumcised. Paul said, if you do that, then Christ died for nothing. If you think that you can add one work, if there's one single deed, it's a totally different gospel. It's a gospel of works. It's not a gospel at all. You are worshiping a false Christ who's not Christ. So he was pretty aggressive in confronting that among the Gentile believers. It was not a prohibition against circumcision. It's a prohibition against the Gentiles getting circumcised, thinking that that's something they have to do to be saved. So you can understand how the enemies of Paul, there are many, so many, and they're twisting everything that he says. The Apostle Peter testifies in his epistle that Paul says things that Peter says. Sometimes they're truly hard to understand, which many people twist or they wrest his words, just like they do the other scriptures. Peter is very conscious of how Paul's true writings were misunderstood and misinterpreted and misrepresented, twisted. So it was happening. Paul is hated. You guys understand this. He's hated as that he was the hero of the anti-Christian movement. And then he becomes a Christian. And now going outside the borders of Israel, he goes all over the Roman Empire, particularly in Asia Minor, and he is disputing and reasoning, making the case for Jesus of Nazareth, but also making the case for the gospel of God's grace by faith. There's a lot of trouble. All the same Jews that heard his gospel and have rejected it and have rejected Christ, the same Jews that would stir up trouble in those Gentile towns, they're all around for the feast too. They've come to town. So, the believing Jews in Jerusalem have heard a lot of misinformation, a lot of lies. In verse 22, what then? This is the James and the elders. What then is to be done? They will certainly hear that you've come. Therefore, do this that we tell you. We have four men who are under a vow. Take them, purify yourself along with them, and pay their expenses. In other words, you sponsor these guys at the temple so that they may shave their heads. That's what Paul came to do. And then all will know that there's nothing to the things which they've been told about you, but that you yourself also walk orderly, keeping the law. So what do you say to this? Are those guys wrong? I say they're not wrong. It's a nice attempt. The Apostle Paul says in 1 Corinthians chapter 9, I become all things to all men, that I may by all means save some. To the Jews I become as the Jew, to the Gentile I become as the Gentile. He's going to meet people where they are. He's not being a hypocrite. He's not changing costumes. But he's wise enough to understand to meet people where they are. And he hears this counsel. It's not bad counsel. It's just that we have the benefit of knowing it won't work. It didn't matter what, whether he did this nice gesture, this attempt to demonstrate his love for the law and his, you know, orderliness. It doesn't matter whether he did this or not. It really would not matter. The hatred against Christ has extended to those who have rejected him to a hatred for Paul among his people. So they have I think it's a fine plan. It's a nice gesture. They're not wrong to counsel him to do this, but and they're hopeful that it will work. The people will see your love for the law, your love for the temple, and your love for our customs. Verse 35. But concerning the Gentiles who have believed, we wrote, having decided that they should keep from meat sacrificed to idols and from blood and from what is strangled and from sexual immorality. You remember that. The Jews, the Jerusalem

0: council.
1: Back in chapter 15, when the gospel first went to them, the house of Cornelius down at Caesarea, when the gospel first went to the Gentiles officially and the Spirit of God was poured out upon them, it was the Jerusalem council that Paul and Barnabas and others from Antioch had to come to them and say, what do we do? How much of the law are these Gentiles going to be bound to observe? Because false brethren crept in unawares to the church at Antioch and was telling them, you got to become Jews. You've got to undergo circumcision and you've got to live the customs and the dietary restrictions. So once again, the Jerusalem council, led by James, reviews their decision. As they wrote in their letter, it seemed good to us and to the Holy Spirit to lay nothing on you except these reasonable things. Just stay away from idols. Stay away from meat that's been sacrificed to idols, or things sacrificed to idols, from blood and from what strangled, from sexual immorality. All of that that is completely connected to idol temples, all of the vice. And then verse 26, and Paul took the man the next day, and purifying himself along with him, he went into the temple, giving notice of the completion of the days of purification until the sacrifice was offered for each of them. So was Paul offering sacrifices so that his sin could be forgiven? Certainly not. Every sacrifice that he and any believing Jew offered was a sacrifice, again, a repeated statement of faith, a statement of faith in the work of Christ, commemorating for them the work of Christ. As it will be, by the way, think about this, in the millennium, in the kingdom age, there will be a temple in Jerusalem. There will be sacrifices. There'll be a role for the priesthood. There'll be sacrifices in the millennium, not for salvation, but again, sacrifices that commemorate for the covenant people, because their covenant is still binding to them, even in the millennium. Again, why is there a temple? Why is there an altar? But their sacrifices in the kingdom age where Christ is here reigning will be to commemorate his sacrifice. I'm going to say this again. Just as everybody who offered a sacrifice before Christ came was expressing faith in the sacrifice to come that was future, on the other side of that sacrifice that came, sacrifices that were still offered by a true believer was offered in commemoration of the work completed by Christ. There's no benefit to the blood of bulls and goats. Not at all. Verse 27. Now when the 7 days were almost over, the Jews from Asia, upon noticing him in the temple, began to throw all the crowd into confusion and laid hands on him. This is what they do. The first thing, they throw everybody into confusion. It's been that way everywhere. They laid hands on him, crying out, "Men of Israel, help!" Now, they sounded an alarm. It was a false alarm. But they sounded this alarm that a great crime had been committed. There were signs made available in the three major languages all over the temple area that warned the death penalty to any Gentile who crossed the line and came in. There's a line. There's a place you could come to, but you can only go so far. You got to honor those signs. And to that, the Roman Empire, who had taken from the Jews the authority to do executions for capital crimes, still left them the freedom to execute Gentiles who crossed that line and desecrate the temple by coming. My ancestors and yours, my fellow Gentiles, were not welcome. So when they see this, they start flipping out. Men of Israel, help! This man who teaches everyone everywhere against our people and the law and this place. And besides, he has even brought Greeks into the temple and has defiled this holy place. Well, they believe a lie. They proclaim the lie that they believe. He's not teaching against Judaism. He's preaching that Christ has fulfilled the law. He did not bring, but they made this mistake. Verse 29, Luke says, for they had previously seen Trophimus, the Ephesian, in the city with him. And they supposed that Paul had brought him into the temple. They made a big assumption. So they act on it. Verse 30, then all the city was stirred. People rushed together, taking hold of Paul. They dragged him out of the temple. Immediately the doors were shut. And while they were seeking to kill him, a report came to the commander of the Roman cohort that all Jerusalem was in confusion. At once he took soldiers and centurions and ran down to them. And when they saw the commander and the soldiers, they stopped beating Paul. So Paul is getting it again. He's getting all messed up. They're violent. They want to kill him. They're not trying to hurt his feelings. They're trying to end his life. 33 acres of man-made plateau is the Temple Mount. It's all paved. It's all flat. It's all wide open space, except for that great temple on one end of this rectangular Temple Mount. On the other end of the Temple Mount, Antonio Fortress. It's in there where Pilate's judgment hall will be, the Roman governor. It's from there, from that elevated ground, they can look out and they can see, and that's the whole idea behind it. You really want to have a place for the police force, for the enforcers of law, to be able to observe everything that's happening, especially when you've got the 30-acre man-made plateau and thousands and thousands of people come flooding into Jerusalem. So for safety, again, the fortress was higher. This last visit a few weeks ago, I took a few pastors and I said, there's a place you got to see. And again, it's the underground, lower than the modern level. You have to go down under to the dig that is underneath this one particular church on the road they call Via Della Rosa. And it's, you go under there, and then you can recognize, you can tell by looking at it, that the pavement that you're now on is from the time of Christ. It's from the time of Herod's big engineering, Herod the Great. You're under there, and you can read all the placards, and they've got this, it's one of the heaviest of all museums on earth, in my opinion, for it is the very pavement of Pilate's judgment hall, somewhere we know our Lord bled. And you can walk on stones where his blood had pooled and where he had been mocked. So I wanted to take these pastors there and have the opportunity to do that. I went, but went to the church beside it, the church of the flagellation, where the Lord was whipped. And that's quite a place. It was in the course of a discussion with the caretaker at the church. He recognized our need for a guide, and so he made a phone call, and just a few buildings over, a man came. He's an Arab Christian, and he's the caretaker for a number of these spots. He's also got a little shop there. Well, the cool thing, and it's something I've never seen before, he goes, can I show you something? I said, show me everything, will you? He said, let me take you in here. This building now, it's a Muslim school. But I have the keys. Let me take you in there. So we go in the school and we go up the stairs. And not until we get upstairs, and he says, come look out this window. You're looking out the window, and you realize you're two stories up now above the Temple Mount. We are now up where Antonio Fortress, where the top of its walls would be. And we're looking out over that whole plaza in the direction of where the temple once was. Of course, now, you know, the Muslim dome. It sits there, the mosque. But man, it was heavy because I'm, for the very first time in my life as somebody who studies this and sort of puts yourself in the story, you know, looking at it, man, I'm actually looking at it from up where they looked down and saw the mob. So they come down, they run into this mess. They're no doubt equipped as a tactical team. And they pierce the mob. They go in like a spear and they part that crowd. And they get to the center of it. So they want to kill Paul. They want to tear him to pieces. But they stopped beating Paul when the Romans came. And verse 33 says, then the commander came up and took hold of him and ordered him to be bound with two chains. Bound with two chains, that means you lock him up to two soldiers. And he began asking who he was and what he had done. But he's asking the wrong people. He's asking the mob. But among the crowd, some were shouting one thing and some another. And when he could not find out the facts because of the uproar, he ordered him to be brought into the barracks. When he got to the stairs, he actually was carried by the soldiers because of the violence of the crowd. So Paul's now, you know, he's body surfing against his will. He's being carried by the soldiers because they're all reaching for a piece of him. Verse 33 says, for the multitude of the people kept following them, shouting, away with him. And when they met, they said, away with him. They didn't mean get him out of here. They meant away with him. This guy should not be living. As Paul was about to be brought into the barracks, he said to the commander, may I say something to you? He said, do you know Greek? So Paul's Greek, and no doubt his very excellent Greek, knowing the language, it shocked the commander. Verse 38, then you're not the Egyptian who some time ago raised a revolt and led the 4,000 men of the Assyrian, 4,000 men of the assassins out into the wilderness? Paul said, I'm a Jew of Tarsus in Cilicia, citizen of no insignificant city. And I beg you, allow me to speak to the people. This is, again, making my point, Paul is not right in the head. No, he is so loving these people that want to murder him. He loves them so much. He's not like, man, so glad to be out of there. He's like, no, wait. Let me talk to them. This has been his thing all along. And he's almost like he's the same way with the Lord himself, going, Lord, let me talk to him. Let me just, if I could just say certain things they might hear. I know how they think. Let me just say some things. So now he is able to express the same things. Let me talk. Allow me to speak to the people. When he'd given him permission, Paul, standing on the stairs, motioned to the people with his hands. And when there was a great hush, he spoke to them in the Hebrew language. That's where we'll leave off. What a moment! They heard Hebrew. They all got quiet. Let's stand together. The crowd, which was absolutely crazy, probably heard the first word was him going, and I think he's all messed up again. He's probably bloody and knotted up. But he goes, shalom, shalom, shalom, peace, peace. They hear shalom and they're all wondering, what in the world? One of us? He's one of us? Maybe we don't know what's really going on here. And everybody sort of thought, well, we'll listen. And a great hush came over that madness. I do empathize with the Romans and the commander here going, man, what is going on? They were shocked. You know, you're dragging somebody you think is a foreigner. And all of a sudden he goes, excuse me, can I talk? What? You can speak our language? So he's got some things to try to process. None of it's going to make a lot of sense to him, the Roman. But we'll pick up where we left off and see that this doesn't go well. Paul gives it his very best. But let me just tell you this much, if I may. It's kind of getting ahead. He's not in trouble with God because he went there, contrary to the messages delivered by the Holy Spirit. He's not in trouble. And the Lord's blessed by Paul. Our Lord is so blessed by Paul. And Paul's probably feeling quite dejected. He's got the pain of his new wounds and new damage. And he's in a prison, kept in protective custody. And maybe he's feeling like the biggest loser, biggest failure, because he just didn't listen. Didn't listen to all the times the Holy Spirit said, you're going to be bound. He goes, I know. But I thought, I hoped. But the Lord speaks to him. And I'm going to just paraphrase his words. He's going to say, Paul, you confessed me. You confessed me here in this town where they crucified me. I'm so proud of you. We're taking the show on the road. We're going to Rome. We're going big time. You testified of me in Jerusalem. You are going to testify of me in Rome. I'm sure Paul's like, what? What, really? And so there's a lot of stuff that's going to happen to him. A plot to kill him involving dozens of men who are like, we ain't going to eat until he's dead. That's serious. There's like all kinds of stuff is going to happen. But he had the word from the Lord, you're going to Rome. You're going to go to Rome. He's going to be shipwrecked. But he's like, but I'm going to Rome. He's going to get snake bit. Shake that thing in the fire. I'm going to Rome. The Lord said, I'm going to Rome. I ain't dying here on Malta from a snake bite. I'm going to Rome. So that is a fascinating chapter to me in his life. Kind of like Simon Peter. Remember how the Lord said, when you're old, somebody's going to take you by the hand and take you where you did not want to go. So I'm thinking maybe in his 30s, he's like, I'm not old yet. I'm not old. I don't care what you say. It ain't happening. You're not going to kill me now. Maybe then in his 40s, like, I don't know. Kind of getting old. And by his 50s, Pete's like, uh-oh. This is going to be coming soon. My joints are telling me there's a cross approaching. Whatever. But when you have a word from the Lord, when God speaks to you, you got to hold on to that word. All right. Think about that. Chew on it.
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Canton, Ohio is home to the Football Hall of Fame. You'll find the Baseball Hall of Fame in Cooperstown, New York. What's known as the Hall of Faith is found in Hebrews 11. And we'll go there next to see what a life of faith looks like here on Living in Christ.

0: you want to please God? If your heart is right, you'll say yes to that question. Today on Living in Christ, we'll see that if we want to please God, we must walk by faith. Pastor Bob Hoekstra will be continuing his study, Humility and Faith. And as he does, he points to a few Old Testament heroes who lived by faith. In fact, they're recorded in what has often been referred to as the Hall of Faith, Hebrews 11. Here's Bob with today's study.
1: Living by faith. Again, this builds on our studies on humility and faith, the two relational realities that God wants to develop in people's lives that they might live by grace. God gives grace to the humble. Faith accesses grace. So living by faith. By way of introduction, Hebrews 11:6. Hebrews 11:6. But without faith, it is impossible to please him, to please God. For he who comes to God must believe that he is, and that he is a rewarder of those who diligently seek him. It pleases our Lord God when we walk by faith, when we take

0: curious about that, you know, when your kids trust you. Well, God loves his kids to trust him. And of course, with the picture of us and God, it's even bigger. It's so right to trust him. It's so invaluable to trust him. He should be trusted. It pleases God when we walk by faith. No other approach to life is pleasing to the Lord, because, see, the Lord wants us to live by his grace. And his grace is accessed, reached into, drawn upon by faith. And of course, that truth, given the most clearly in Scripture in Romans 5:2, through whom, by faith, we have access into this grace in which we stand. A question now that we're going to let the Lord address in the Word, and I think the passages we're going to look at speak powerfully into this issue, and that is, what does a life of faith look like? What does it look like when a person lives by faith? You can word it another way. What will happen in our lives if we walk by faith? To put it another way, what does God's grace do in lives as they live by faith? There's another way to address this issue and restate the question. How broad, how diverse are the consequences of living by faith, thereby having God's grace as our resource? All of these verses we're going to read and these examples we're going to look at speak right into those kind of issues. Those are huge questions. And the Lord wants us to understand his answers on it. Well, let's look at some examples of those who God tells us live by faith. Not our guesses, but God tells us. This person lived by faith. In fact, God only tells us they lived by faith. He tells us exactly what happened in their life as they trusted him. In other words, these are the kind of things we can expect to have happen in our lives. And the broad array of God's work by grace through faith is astounding when you put all these together. We're in Hebrews chapter 11. Let's look at Abel, Enoch, and Noah. First, Abel, Hebrews 11, verse 4. By faith, Abel offered to God a more excellent sacrifice than Cain, through which he obtained witness that he was righteous, God testifying of his gifts, and through it, he being dead, still speaks. By trusting in God, Abel offered acceptable sacrifices to God, as we can also. By faith, trusting God, offer acceptable sacrifices to God. One way we do it is Hebrews 13:15. Hebrews 13:15. Therefore, by him, by the Lord Jesus Christ, let us continually offer the sacrifice of praise to God. That is the fruit of our lips, giving thanks to his name. Those who live by faith, live by trusting in God, they, like Abel, offer acceptable sacrifices to God. We live by faith in God. We'll end up offering these acceptable sacrifices a part of our ministry. Sacrifice of praise, that is, by our lips, giving thanks to his name time and time and time and time again. When people live by faith, they offer acceptable sacrifices of worship and service and ministry unto the Lord. That's part of it. But not only Abel is an example, Enoch, verses 5 and 6. By faith, Enoch was taken away so that he did not see death and was not found because God had taken him. For before he was taken, he had this testimony that he pleased God. The next verse is kind of an explanation of how he pleased God. But without faith, it is impossible to please him, for he who comes to God must believe that he is, and that he is a rewarder. Without faith, it is impossible to please him, for he who comes to God must believe that he is, and that he is a rewarder of those who diligently seek him. Faith is believing that God exists and that God responds to those who seek him. Faith believes the evidence God gives that God is real and God is there. Faith believes the promises that God says he'll show himself to those who look to him. And Enoch was that kind of person. While trusting in the Lord, Enoch was taken up into heaven. Someday, one way or another, that will happen to us, we who trust in the Lord. Either we'll be raptured, 1 Thessalonians 4:17, or we'll just be called home to meet the Lord. Those who trust in the Lord will someday dwell with the Lord forever. So, acceptable sacrifices, worship, praise, service, anticipating being in the presence of the Lord someday. These are just some of the things that happen to people who trust the Lord. Hebrews 7 is a great one, of course. Noah. By faith. Noah. See, this is the point in all these stories. This is God telling us that these people live by faith, and he's even taking out some strategic aspect of their life that was related to their faith. So there's great insight here on what happens with those who live by faith, thereby drawing on the grace of God. I mean, what a list. And it's going to get broad and wide and deep. By faith, Noah, being divinely warned of things not yet seen, moved with godly fear, prepared an ark for the saving of his household, by which he condemned the world and became heir of the righteousness which is according to faith. By trusting in the Lord, Noah was enabled to carry out an amazing task, probably one that seemed ridiculous to those around him, in fact, no doubt facing much ridicule, building an ark, doing what seems so foolish, an ark, a big floating vessel, in light of a flood of judgment coming? Come on, no way. Noah believed God. He didn't do this on some almanac long-range weather forecast. He wouldn't have gotten that. God told him, this is what's coming. Here's what it wants you to do. And he did what seemed ridiculous. He did what seemed impossible. He obeyed God, built an ark, and he was delivered and those who came with him. That's an amazing picture of what can happen to people who trust in God. In many ways, we have a calling like Noah. We're calling people on an ark of safety. It's Jesus Christ, and to many it seems ridiculous. And yet we're staking our whole life and existence upon it now and throughout eternity because we're doing it by faith. Not wishful thinking, we're convinced. This is real, and we're going to pour out our lives in this direction.
1: 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And Pastor Bob does that beautifully in this special DVD series on the emerging church movement. 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

We thank our Lord for providing for this ministry, and He often uses our listeners to do that. 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I'm glad you've joined us for this important study on humility and faith. Come back next time when Bob Hostra continues to point to the Lord and His wonderful word, right here on Living in Christ.

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3: You've got to take that word and consume it and make it part of your innermost being. This isn't a superficial embrace of God's word, but an active receiving it and receiving it deeply. Now, God's servants, I'm not just talking about those people in ministry, preachers and teachers and Bible teachers, but anybody who regards himself as God's servant, they should receive God's word as if they actually eat it.
2: We are all called to discipleship. Every follower of Christ is to spread the word of the gospel to those who need it, to bring people to faith, and to advance the kingdom of God. While teaching the word is a special gift given by God that comes with its own expectations,

0: It isn't limited only to those in this position. Today, Pastor David teaches us the importance of first receiving and internalizing God's Word before we can be messengers of it, consuming it and making it a part of our innermost being. Now here's Pastor David in Ezekiel chapter 2 as he continues his message, The Call of a Prophet.
1: Rebellion is good. Sometimes it's good to rebel against that which is evil. I think in the Christian life, we should rebel against the world, the flesh, and the devil. We shouldn't surrender to them and give in to them. There's a good aspect to rebellion, but not when we rebel against that which is good, and especially not when we rebel against the Lord.

himself. Friends, that's inexcusable. That's why God called them, in verse 3, a rebellious nation. Now, literally, in the Hebrew, and let me be upfront, friends, I don't read biblical Hebrew, but I know how to read the people who do read biblical Hebrew. Rebellious nation there in verse 3 is literally rebellious nations in the plural. And that's the familiar term goyim that most often refers to heathen nations. God called Israel in verse 3, you're a bunch of rebellious goyim. You're a bunch of rebellious nations or Gentiles. Ralph Alexander in his commentary said this, the plural noun goyim, nations, refers to the two separate nations of Israel and Judah, which made up the entire nation of Israel in Ezekiel's day. That's true, but it's also a likeness of just saying, you're like Gentiles. That's what Daniel Block said. He said the use of goyim here highlights the fact that Israel was just like all the nations, a heathen nation. And the people were also described as being impudent and stubborn. They were hard against God. And collectively, together, in these verses 3, 4, and 5, it's a remarkably negative picture. But verse 3 says that they were the children of Israel, yet often fleshly and grasping like their father Jacob. They were, verse 3 says, a rebellious nation or nations, often more like Gentiles, goyim, than they were like God's people. Verse 3 says that they had rebelled against God, and they were like traitors and rebels against him. And then verse 4, they're impudent and stubborn children, like insubordinate teenagers. Now, this dark view of Israel is going to continue through much of the book of Ezekiel. The prophet saw nothing good in their past, and in the present, they were rebellious, impudent, and stubborn children. It was to those people, look at now verse 4, you shall say to them, thus says the Lord God. Ezekiel was sent to Israel to speak God's words, not his own. This was not about what Ezekiel liked or did not like. It was about being God's messenger. And so it should be true for every pastor, every preacher, every Bible teacher today. We're not there fundamentally to communicate our ideas, our opinions, our perspectives, but to deliver a message from God from his word. But this message was going to be delivered to a rebellious house. That's the phrase used in verse 5. They were called a rebellious nation in verse 3, a rebellious house in verse 5. According to Charles Feinberg, this phrase is used more than a dozen times in Ezekiel. Instead of, and I'm quoting Feinberg here, instead of the house of Israel, they had become a house of rebellion. The greater the position of privilege, the greater the extent of disobedience. And friends, you got to admit, that's a tough assignment, isn't it? I'm calling you to preach. I'm calling you to represent me. I'm calling you to deliver my word. And I want you to do it among a rebellious nation, an impudent and hardened people, and to a rebellious house. I want you to speak it to them. Well, what if they don't hear me? You see, verse 5 says that at the end of it all, even if they did not hear Ezekiel the prophet, yet they will know that a prophet has been among them. God told Ezekiel that whether Israel would hear or refuse, that's the phrase used in verse 5, it would never change the prophet's fundamental message. Being the messenger, he was not ultimately responsible for how the message was received. He was responsible simply to demonstrate, as verse 5 says, that a prophet has been among them. If Ezekiel did demonstrate that it was indeed a prophet of God, truly among them with God's word, then he could leave the results up to God. Daniel Block said about this, Ezekiel's vindication will obviously not come through masses of repentant converts, and probably not through the commendation of other prophets. All that remains is the traditional sign of a true prophet, the fulfillment of his predictions. You see, they'll know because what Ezekiel will prophesy to them will come to pass. Or as Adam Clark said, quote, they shall be assured of two things, that God in his mercy has given them due warning, and number two, that they themselves were inexcusable.

0: excusable for not taking it. So, Ezekiel, here's going to be your assignment. I'm sending you to a tough crowd to bear my message. And even though they may reject it, you're going to fulfill your duty. Now, starting at verse 6, we come into a section where there will be instructions for Ezekiel as a prophet now. Verse 6, God's going to help Ezekiel, instruct him along the way. Again, verse 6. And you, son of man, do not be afraid of them, nor be afraid of their words, though briars and thorns are with you, and you dwell among scorpions. Do not be afraid of their words, or be dismayed by their looks, though they are a rebellious house. God warned Ezekiel that many people would reject his message. Their rejection would sting like briars, like thorns, and like scorpions. Yet it should not drive the prophet to fear and to despair. You know, Ezekiel was not alone among the brotherhood of prophets. Isaiah had a difficult call. Let me read to you Isaiah chapter 6, verse 9. Keep on hearing, but do not understand. Keep on seeing, but do not perceive. Make the heart of this people dull and their ears heavy, and shut their eyes, lest they see with their eyes and hear with their ears and understand with their heart and return and be healed. Friends, how would you like that call to ministry? God told Isaiah in Isaiah chapter 6, verse 9, you're going to preach to them, but they're not going to hear you. That was a difficult call. But Jeremiah also had a difficult call. Again, this brotherhood of the prophets wasn't easy. Jeremiah chapter 1, verses 17 through 19. Let me read you these three verses about Jeremiah's call. Therefore, prepare yourself and arise and speak to them all that I command you. Do not be dismayed before their faces, lest I dismay you before them. For behold, I have made you this day a fortified city and an iron pillar and bronze walls against the whole land, against the kings of Judah, against its princes, against its priests, and against the people of the land. They will fight against you. You think bringing God's word, preaching God's word, is a way to popularity, to the applause of the crowd? There might be times and places where that's true. But God's messengers often have a difficult call. This brotherhood of the prophets, it was proven true. Isaiah had a difficult call. Jeremiah had a difficult call. And friends, Ezekiel had his difficult call. Now, you could say that the difficult call that Ezekiel had was easier for him to embrace because of what we saw in chapter 1, because it came from a genuinely awesome encounter with God. Because Ezekiel was absolutely convinced of the power, majesty, and glory of God through this vision that God gave him, recorded in chapter 1, this amazing vision of the cherubim, of this sort of wheeled chariot throne there in verse 1, of the expanse above the cherubim, and of, most importantly, the Lord himself above the expanse. That amazing vision that Ezekiel received in chapter 1, that glory of God gave him strength. It gave him courage to stand against the stinging rejection of men. That's why God could tell him in verse 6, don't be dismayed by their looks. You know, sometimes the rejection of a message is seen in a look of disdain or proud defiance. Friends, as a preacher, as someone who's preached in front of people for some 40 years, I know what it's like to see that face or those faces in a congregation. They're not receiving. There's pride, there's disdain. And God's word to Ezekiel was, do not be dismayed by their looks. Now, verses 7 and 8, God's going to continue instructing Ezekiel in his call. Verse 7, you shall speak my words to them, whether they hear or whether they refuse, for they are rebellious. But you, son of man, hear what I say to you. Do not be rebellious like that rebellious house. Open your mouth and eat what I give you. Ezekiel was not to allow either the acceptance or the rejection of the message to determine his work. Ezekiel, you deliver the message, verse 7, whether they hear or whether they refuse. And friends, either one can sway the messenger of God's word, the preacher, so to speak. They hear me. They like me. Okay, I'm going to cater to that. They refuse me. Therefore, I'm going to try to win them over, or I'm going to become embittered against them. No, any one of those courses are not to be taken by the preacher. We're to deliver God's message, verse 7, whether they hear or whether they refuse. Like Paul exhorted Timothy in 2 Timothy chapter 4, verse 2, they were to preach the word in season and out of season. But notice where it begins in verse 8. Hear what I say to you. Though the house of Israel might rebel against God's word, it was essential that Ezekiel the prophet surrender and submit to God's word. Hey, Ezekiel, before you can do anything else, verse 8, hear what I say to you. You could say that God then gave Ezekiel an acted out illustration of this acceptance of every word of God. He's going to tell him to eat the words of God. That's the phrase used in verse 8. In verse 8, he says, do not be rebellious like that rebellious house. No, Israel is rebellious. And because they are you as God's messenger, you have an even greater responsibility to be surrendered, to be submitted to me. But listen, Ezekiel, I'm using this phrase now from verse 8. Open your mouth and eat what I give to you. Now, friends, God in this vision wasn't giving Ezekiel a piece of cake or an apple to eat. He was going to give him something else to eat. Something to eat. And again, this all happened in a vision. Something to eat metaphorically. And that would be his word. You see, God immediately challenged Ezekiel's obedience, telling him to do something unusual. Again, I want to emphasize, this isn't a vision that Ezekiel had. But if the people of Israel rejected God's word, Ezekiel had to accept it completely, taking it into the innermost core of his being. And friends, isn't that what we do when we eat something? When you eat something, it goes in to your innermost being. Look, I don't know anatomy very well, but I guess your stomach is kind of right in the middle of your whole body. You eat something, it goes down into your stomach. It is in the innermost core of your being. Ezekiel was to have that same approach and attitude towards the word of God. Wright put it like this in his commentary. He said, Jeremiah had God's word put into his mouth. That's Jeremiah chapter 1, verse 9. And Ezekiel here is given a written scroll to digest. It is the objective word of God which becomes part of himself. Ezekiel, you've got to take that word and consume it and make it part of your innermost being. This isn't a superficial embrace of God's word, but an active receiving it and receiving it deeply. Now, God's servants, I'm not just talking about those people in ministry, preachers and teachers and Bible teachers, but anybody who regards himself as God's servant, they should receive God's word as if they actually eat it. Now, actually eating the material pages of a Bible would do someone no spiritual good. Can you imagine that? Here's a page of the Bible. I'm going to rip it up. I'm going to crumple it up or take a piece of it. And I'm going to chew it and I'm going to swallow it. Friends, that would do you no spiritual good. But using the figure of eating the scroll as a picture of how we should receive God's word, friend, that can do us great good. Eating the scroll, as Ezekiel was to do, speaks of many things that should mark our reception of God's revealed word. First of all, deliberate action. You can't eat without deliberate action. You do something deliberate. You put something in your mouth. Secondly, you need to have a readiness to receive. Can you imagine somebody putting something on a fork and keeping their mouth closed, yet trying to put it in? It just doesn't work. It needs to be deliberate action, and you need to be ready to receive it. Then there has to be an internal reception. You actually have to put the food in your mouth, and then you have to, in a repetitive way, chew it. You don't just put it in your mouth and immediately swallow it down. No, you keep it in your mouth, and you chew it. And then you receive it completely. When you swallow, you are completely receiving the food you put in your mouth. Then there's a process of digestion. It works in you. It stays with you. It's in you, and it's at work within you. And you have to do this. It's necessary for you. Hopefully it tastes good to you, and it gives you strength and nourishment. Do you see all the parallels between eating and receiving the Word of God? That's what Ezekiel was to do. Now here, let's continue on. Verses 9 and 10. Now when I looked, there was a hand stretched out to me, and behold, a scroll of a book was in it. Then he spread it before me, and there was writing on the inside and the outside, and written on it were lamentations and mourning and woe. Now, in the vision of Ezekiel chapter 1, the only hands that were mentioned were that of the cherubim surrounding God's throne. And it isn't clear if this was the hand of God or an angelic hand, but there was some hand stretched out here in verse 9 to Ezekiel. And what was in that hand? A scroll of a book was in it. You know, back in Ezekiel's day, that's how books were collected, in scrolls. People wrote on scrolls and they just rolled up the scroll, unrolled it and rolled it up. And this emphasizes here that God's word was not only the spontaneous word that was spoken to Ezekiel as his prophet, but this was God's written word that Ezekiel was to consume. Friends, don't depreciate, don't put down the value and the strength of God's written word. Sometimes Christians get so obsessed with the idea of a spontaneous word from God that they don't realize that what God was telling Ezekiel here to consume, to take within himself, was his written word. A scroll written probably on papyrus. And verse 10 says that of this scroll, there was writing on the inside and the outside. As God or as the angel spread this scroll out for Ezekiel, he could see that it was full of God's message. Usually a parchment or a scroll was written only on one side. But here the message of the Lord is so full, it's so complete, that it fills the scroll on the inside and the outside. There's no room for adjustment or improvement to this message. It's full. It's complete. And what was it complete of? Look at it there in verse 10. On it were lamentations and mourning and woe. This was the most important message for the house of Israel to hear. And it was the message that would be sharply rejected. Now, friends, this brings us here to the end of Ezekiel chapter 2. We'll pick it up next time and go into chapter 3, which continues this remarkable experience of calling, this vision of the Lord, this calling, this commission of Ezekiel. But before we leave chapter 2, let's just think of a couple ways that this chapter points to Jesus Christ. Well, one way that I think of is simply to say Ezekiel had a call, and so did Jesus the Messiah. Now, there's a few different places from the scriptures where I could talk about Jesus' call, but I want to draw your attention to Hebrews chapter 10, verse 7. Again, Ezekiel had a call, and so did Jesus the Messiah. Hebrews chapter 10, verse 7, quoting from the Old Testament. Then I said, behold, I have come, in the volume of the book it is written of me, to do your will, O God. Here, the writer of the Hebrews is taking this Old Testament passage from the Psalms and reminding us that these are prophetic words in the mouth of the Messiah, where he came and announced that he had a calling written out, in the volume of the book it is written of me, to do your will, O God. All the scriptures speak of Jesus and, in some sense, his calling, what he came to do for his people. So Ezekiel had an experience of calling. So did Jesus. But then secondly, when we think of the heavy, judgment-filled message that Ezekiel had, we can make a very happy contrast. Verse 10 says that the message of Ezekiel would be full of lamentations and mourning and woe. That's a heavy message. Yet, under the new covenant, we can be happy that in general, we have a much better message to bring. Now, there is a message of judgment, even in the new covenant, judgment for those who reject it. But what a happy message we have to give. We have good news of what God has done for humanity in the person and work of Jesus Christ. That's our great message. Not what we must do, but what God has done for us in Jesus Christ. Let me read you this quote from Adam Clark that I think captures this idea. He says this quote, "What a mercy to have that which is emphatically called the glad tidings, the good news. Jesus Christ has come into the world to save sinners, and he wills that all men should be saved to come to the knowledge of the truth. Here are rejoicings, thanksgivings, and exaltation." Folks, I pray that you have responded and received and put your trust in the good news of Jesus Christ, which is something of a contrast to the message that Ezekiel was called to bring. Father, that's our prayer, that not only in a one-time initial sense, we would put our trust in Jesus and who he is and what he did to rescue us, especially what he did in his sacrificial death on the cross and in his glorious resurrection. Not only we would do that in a one-time initial way, but Lord, that continually, daily, constantly, our trust would be in the person and work of Jesus Christ, that we would receive and live in that good news. And not so much what we must do, that's not the emphasis, but Lord, what you have done for us in Jesus. We want to receive it. We want to eat it, Lord. We want to consume it, take it into our innermost being. We want to trust in, rely on, and cling to Jesus and to his word. Help us to eat it and receive it. We pray this in Jesus' wonderful name. Amen.
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0: Welcome to The Word Made Plain with Senior Pastor Tony Clark of Calvary Chapel Newport News in Virginia. Currently, Pastor Tony is teaching a study in the book of James. 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
1: Now, this is heavy. Because God doesn't ever tempt us to do evil. Keep that in mind. He doesn't ever tempt us to do evil. Anytime we're tempted to do something evil, something against God and His word, just know that Satan is behind it. Now, all Satan is really doing is tempting us in the area that we're weak in. You say, what do you mean? That is why it is a temptation, because it is a weakness of ours. If you really loved oranges, Satan will come to you with big, juicy, sun-kissed oranges. Now, if you can't stand oranges, then when Satan comes to you with a juicy, sun-kissed orange, it's not a temptation for you. I'm just thinking about that. We were talking about some stuff earlier, you know, and there was someone telling me that they really love cabbage. Now, I can't stand cabbage. So if you come to me with a big plate of cabbage and say, ooh, doesn't this look good? And I say, no. That's not a temptation for me. Cabbage isn't a temptation for me. I can't stand cabbage. You come, some people say, I love some beans. Well, I can't stand beans.

in the military. He was never around, so it's his fault, not my fault. Well, you know, Grandpa Jones, you know, he never hugged me like he hugged my siblings, so it's really his fault. We can try to play the blame game all we want, but these verses are saying we fall into the trap of temptation because it is our fault. Every person is tempted, watch this, when he is drawn away by his own desires. Verse 14 said that we're tempted when we're drawn away by our own desires. Now, the Greek word for drawn away was used to describe wild game being lured into a trap. In other words, just like animals can be lured by attractive bait, temptation is the same way. Temptation, it promises something good, but it is really something harmful to us. The phrase, watch this, the phrase, his own desires, his own, in verse 14 refers to each of us individually. In other words, all of us have our own lustful desires. It is different for all of us. That's why it says some people, they love cabbage. Some people love beans. Some people love cheesecake. Some people love desserts. For it, every man is tempted when he is drawn away by his own desires. You have yours. I have mine. Drawn away by his own desires. And then this is the point that we have to look at, because when that happens, when we're drawn away by our own desire, something happens. See, Satan at this point, he has the bait out because he's been studying us. Because just like when God said to Job, the Lord said to Satan about Job, he said, have you considered my faithful servant Job? He said, there's none like him in all the land. Satan said, yeah, I've been checking him out, studying him close. I've been watching him for a long time. I know what he's all about. You know, I see that hedge that you got around him. You lower that hedge, I give him to curse you to his face. But I've been studying that Job. And the Lord knows us, but Satan knows us too. And he's been watching us. Mm-hmm. Check and say, uh-huh. Oh, I see they got a little bent toward that thing, huh? Okay. Okay. I'm going to wait till he's not watching, not ready. I'm going to wait till he lowers his guards. Then I'm going to come at him with this sort of thing. So what happens is he comes at us with something that's tempting to us, our own desires. And he puts the bait out there. And we have a choice to take the bait, or we have the choice to walk away. 1 Corinthians 10:13 says, there is no temptation taken us but such as is common to man. But God is faithful, who will not allow us to be tempted above that which we're able, but with the temptation make a way of an escape that we may be able to bear it. See, the way that we're able to bear or endure the temptation is by taking the way of an escape that God provides. Paul says in 1 Corinthians 10:13 that God is faithful, meaning God will always be faithful to make a way of an escape for us when we're tempted. Because if he doesn't, we will fall into the trap of temptation every single time. The way we're able to endure, the way we're able to say no, the way we're able to handle that temptation Satan brings our way is when we take the door that God provides for us. Every time we're tempted, God provides a door. Every single time there's a door. When you feel that you're tempted, look for the door. It may be the on and off switch of a computer. It may be, you know what?

I'm not getting in the back seat of this car. It may be, no, we're not going to your house. No. He always makes a way of an escape. Because the verse says, so we'll be able to bear it. That's the only way we can handle the weight of that temptation when we take the way of an escape. When we don't take the way of an escape, we fall. We fall. You wonder why you've been falling. Because you've refused to take the door that God provided. Every single time you're tempted. And the reason why we fall, you know why we fall? We fall because Satan is tempting us in an area that we like. It's an area, remember, every man is tempted when he's drawn away by his own desires and enticed. It's an area that we like. It's an area that we love. It's an area that it's something on the inside of us that leans toward that thing. And that's why we fall. But if we would just take a look, God always has a door. Every single time there is a door. And if you got a problem with drinking, guess what? There's a way of an escape. Because that's you driving to the ABC store. We used to call it the L store, but ABC store. That's you doing that. You got a problem with smoking. That's you going to 7-Eleven saying, give me, not that one. To the right. To the right. I'm in 7-Eleven. I see these people down. Okay. That's the one. You know, that's you doing that. As a matter of fact, you directed them like a maestro, somebody. Okay. To the left, to the right. That's you. The way an escape is, you know what? Forget it. No, I'm going out. And you're going, you know, there's, $10 on number two. And I'm just going to get my gas and I'm gone. The way of escape. You don't have to do that. That's you. That is you doing that. God always makes a way of an escape. Young lady looking at you. Can't give you a little smile. Nope, not doing that. I'm out of here. You can take the way of an escape. You do not have young man coming up. Hey. You already melting. He just said, hey. Man. And you don't have to give him your digits. You don't have to do that. You don't have to give him the digits. That's, you know, just say, you know what? Hey, all right. Ladder. Appreciate it. Yeah, let me finish my workout. Gone now. Take the way of escape. But we fall when we don't take the door. This is what verse 15 tells us. Verse 15 tells us what happens when we take the bait. When we take the bait, sin is conceived. And it gives birth to sin. And sin grows up and brings forth death. When we take the bait, realize that something always dies when we take the bait. I've seen marriages die because people have taken the bait. I've seen friendships die because people have taken bait. Something dies. Trust dies when we take the bait. You take the bait to steal something. They found out you stole it. Trust dies. Something dies when we take the bait. Look at verses 16 through 18. It says, do not be deceived, my beloved brethren. It says, every good gift and every perfect gift is from above and comes down from the Father of lights, with whom there is no variation or shadow of turning. Of his own will, he brought us forth by the word of truth, that we might be a kind of first fruits of his creatures. Now, in these verses, James is saying, don't be deceived into thinking that this can't happen to you. Sin always leads to death. Paul says a similar thing. In Galatians 6:7, he says, be not deceived. God is not mocked. Whatsoever a man sows, that shall he also reap. Then in verse 17, James is saying, let us be satisfied with what God has given us, because every good gift and every perfect gift is from above. You know, James is saying, what God has given us, it's good and it's a perfect gift.

0: Well, let's take it a little step further. What God has given us in a spouse or in a job is good and perfect for you. God knew what kind of spouse you needed. He knew what kind of spouse that will calm you down. He knew what kind of spouse that will keep you on your knees. They are gifts to you from God. Now, I know some of you are saying, thanks, God. Thanks a lot. Appreciate it. So every good gift, every perfect gift is from above. I always love to point this out. The Bible says, if a man finds a wife, he finds a good thing and obtain favor from the Lord. Now, notice that God didn't say if a man finds a good wife. He just said if a man finds a wife. And you know something else that I like to point out? You're the one who found it. So look in the mirror. Don't blame God. Like Adam, it's the woman you gave me. Mm-mm. He's the only one who can probably say that. Everybody else, we found them. I don't care where you found them, the club, the bar, the grocery store, frozen food section. You found her. And you say, I gotta have her. You got her. Amen. Boom. Right there. You got her. She's all yours now. Every good gift is from above, boy. God bless you. God bless you. Oh boy. Look at verses 19 and 20. These are some great verses. He says, every good gift and every perfect gift is from above and all that sort of stuff. He says, so then, my beloved brethren, let every man be swift to hear, slow to speak, slow to wrath. For the wrath of man does not produce the righteousness of God. I thought this was just amazing here. Because in these verses, James has given us some qualities needed as we go through trials. As we're going through tough times and trials and tribulations and testings, there are some things that we need, some qualities we need in our lives. In verse 19, he says that there are three qualities that's needed. We need, number one, be swift to hear. Number two, slow to speak. And number three, slow to wrath. The question is, be swift to hear what? Gossip, slander, character assassination. We're quick to hear these things, aren't we? Aren't we quick to hear this sort of stuff? Romans 10:17 says, faith comes by hearing and hearing by the word of God. So we need to be quick to hear the word of God as we go through trials, because God is trying to speak to us and give us wisdom to endure the tribulation, the trial, the testing we're going through. So we need to be quick to hear his word, his voice. But so often we're quick to hear everything else but God's voice. Then he says, number two, we need to be slow to speak. Why are we quick to spread gossip, but slow to tell people, don't bring that mess to me? Or we're slow to say, don't use my ears as a place to drop your garbage. Why are we slow to say these things? We're slow to speak those types of things. James is saying, be slow to speak. The context of this is be slow to speak against God as you're going through your tough times. Be slow to speak against God. So often as we're going through tough times, we kind of subtly, and just in our hearts, speak against God. Well, God, why didn't you let me go through this? It's like the disciples when they were in the storm. You remember when they were in the boat and they were in the storm and Jesus was asleep on a pillow. And they woke him up, man, don't you get we're perishing? Because what they're implying, if you cared, you would do something. And so often we say the same thing, God, you love me, but if you love me, why you allow me to go through this? And we speak against God. And so James is saying, when you're in the midst of your trials and tribulation, hey, watch yourself, be slow to speak against God and his word, because you don't see the big picture. You don't see what God is trying to do in our lives. You don't see the endurance and the patience and the stuff that he's doing in our lives, the stuff he's getting out of our lives. You don't see it. So he said, be swift to hear his voice as he navigate, like Isaiah 43 says, this is the way, walk in it. This is the way, Tony, walk this way. Be swift to hear. Be slow to speak against God in this world because you don't have all the facts. I don't have all the facts. And then he tells us to be slow to wrath. But one thing I love what the Greek Stoic philosopher Epictetus had to say. He was a philosopher in Rome. He was the one who said this. Nature has given us one tongue and two ears so we can do twice as much listening as we do talking. Our problem is we talk too much. Proverbs 10:19 says, it's a great verse, says, in the multitude of words, sin is not lacking, but he who refrains his lips is wise. In the multitude of words, I found that the more I talk about stuff, sin is right around the corner. I'm about to sin with my mouth the more I talk. That's why I agree with this Stoic philosopher. He said God has given us two ears and one mouth. We can do twice as much listening as we do talking. You would just think that we have no ears and just a big mouth. So just no ears at all, just and a big, huge mouth. And we just flap it all the time. So he says, be swift to hear, slow to speak, and then number three, slow to wrath. Now, the word wrath in the Greek speaks of a deep internal resentment and rejection. In this context, it is referring to God and his word. And I can't tell you how many people have anger and resentment towards God and his word, as I mentioned, because of trials. Oh, boy. And they resent God for these trials that they're going through when most of the time it's their fault, the reason why they're in the predicament in the first place. Remember, it says every man is tempted when he's drawn away by his own desires and enticed. Therefore, we're drawn away by our own desires and enticed, and then we get trapped. Then once the trap happens, we're in the midst of, a trap can be painful, a trap can hurt, a trap can keep us in a certain place, don't allow us to move, and we're freaking out, and we're looking at God, and, you know, and all the time, it was us who took the bait. We got our own selves in the midst of that mess. And now we're mad at God because God won't immediately take us out, or immediately remove the trap from our foot. And we get angry at God. Man, God, man, I tell you, don't you love me? And all the time, it's the reason why we're in that predicament. James is saying, don't be angry at God or his word, because verse 20 says, when we do, nothing righteous is being produced. In other words, when we blow our tops and get angry and spew our lava all over the place, at that moment, realize, nothing righteous is being produced. Notice in verse 20 says, for the wrath of man does not produce the righteousness of God. When we're angry with the boss and we take it out on the wife, or when we're angry with your husband, you take it out on the children, just understand when you spew your lava, nothing righteous is being produced. The wrath of man does not produce the righteousness of God. When you're at home, I can't believe you. Just know, nothing righteous is being produced. Man, I tell you, just know, nothing righteous. Some of y'all did that in the parking lot before you came in the church, didn't you? Before you left the house, y'all were just going at it. You can just see if you drive past your car. Just realize in that car at that moment, nothing righteous was being produced. Not at all. For the wrath of man does not produce the righteousness of God. So just realize when you spew your lava, nothing righteous is going on. See, when we're angry and we take it out on everybody else, it's just not good. It's not good. It's not good. Look at verses 21 to 25. It says, therefore, lay aside all filthiness and overflow of wickedness and receive with meekness the implanted word, which is able to save your souls. But be doers of the word and not hearers only, deceiving your own selves. For if anyone is a hearer of the word and not a doer, he is a man observing his natural face in the mirror. For he observes himself and goes away and immediately forgets what kind of man he was. But he who looks into the perfect law of liberty and continues in it, and is not a forgetful hearer, but a doer of the work, this one will be blessed in what he does. Now, the word therefore that we see there in verse 21, it's a word that always takes us back to what was previously said. It takes us back to verses 19 and 20. Verses 21 and 25 tells us why we are not swift to hear God speak to us in our trials, because we need to lay aside all filthiness and overflow of wickedness. Now, this phrase gives the connotation of taking off dirty clothes. It was also used to refer to earwax. In other words, these things are like earwax keeping us from hearing the voice of God. And there are some dirty things in our lives that are clogging our spiritual ears up from hearing the voice of God speak to us. Could it be dirty music? Dirty movies? Dirty people, or people trying to get us to do dirty things? Whatever it is, that's why it says, lay aside all filthiness and overflow of wickedness. We need to clean these things out of our lives, the way we take off dirty clothes at the end of the day. We need to take some things, some folks out of our lives, because they're trying to get us to do dirty things. And it's like earwax clogging our ears up from hearing the voice of God speak to us. When we can't hear God speak to us as we're going through trials and tribulations, when we can't hear him speak to us and navigate us through, then we'll be left to our own resources. We'll be left to our own wits and try to handle things our way. And we end up making a bigger mess out of things. And there are some things and some people we need to clean out of our lives. We need to. Ladies, sometimes you settle for these men. And I see you and you bring them here and I look at you as if to say, are you really kidding me?
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On today's edition of Real Life Radio, Pastor Jack continues in his series called The Life and Times of Jesus Christ and a message titled Christ and the Sinner. Now, this is a series about who Jesus really is, not the Jesus of popular opinion, but the Jesus of the Bible, God himself who stepped into our world. And here, we'll see the most important message any of us could ever hear, that Jesus came to save sinners. You see, the word sinner, it's not a popular word, and telling someone they need Christ can feel like an impossible task. But this is the one message that changes everything and can determine the course of one's eternity. So today, Pastor Jack teaches us that deep down, every heart already carries the weight of guilt, no matter how well we hide it. So when we finally come to Jesus and admit our need for him, that guilt, it's gone, and we truly are free. Now with his message called Christ

0: Now with his message called Christ and the Sinner, here's pastor and Bible teacher Jack Hibbs.
1: I remember when David Hawking was in this pulpit. It's pretty intimidating to preach after David Hawking teaches, you know. His voice sounds like God's voice. He's about the size of God, I would imagine. Don't you think Paul, God would select a man like Paul? Or a man unlike Paul? Big, boisterous guy. Samuel thought, surely the Lord is picking this son of Jesse. No. He says, Jesse, don't you have any more kids? God said no to every one of these boys. Big, strapping, strong. You know, these guys, who know, you know, they're contractors, they're, you know. Nope. Well, something's wrong here. God sent him on a mission. He goes, well, I've got one more boy, but he's out in the field tending sheep. He's a little boy. He's the baby of the family. He's just a runt. Bring him here. And the moment he showed up, God said to Samuel, he said, Samuel, you anoint this kid here. I don't judge according to the outward appearance of men. I judge according to the heart. That's the guy that I have anointed. Jesus says, when the crowd's pressing, it's funny because you see these things on TV. Oh, there's a crowd coming. Rent the stadium another night. There's a crowd coming. Keep the TV rolling. There's a crowd coming. Get more chairs. There's a crowd coming. Jesus says, let's get out of here. Why? Because I've come into this world for one reason. To preach the gospel. And I've got to do it. And for a Christian, you and I, we're to tell people about Christ. What's our purpose for living? I thought it was to give my life to DuPont or IBM or Cisco or whoever you're working for. Raising these kids, I'm so... That is the greatest evangelistic field. I tell you, if you can win your kids to Christ, you can win the world to Christ. I'm serious. Your kids see every day. And they're smart enough to know what a hypocrite looks like, you know. What a great calling we have. Consciously, man's guilty. And man knows it. And you as a Christian, I want you to know that they know that they're guilty. You used to feel guilty until Christ set you free. That's why we go to them with compassion. We don't knock on their door. Hi, you wretch. You poor, lonely, lost sinner, you. No, man, our heart's weeping before we even knock on their door. We know that if they're rejecting us, they're not rejecting us. They're rejecting Christ. Have you accepted Christ? Have you said, yes, you know what? Man, this is convicting. It's convicting to me first. I want you to know that. But if it's convicting, it's just the Lord putting approval to the fact that, number one, you're a Christian. Number two, there's not much time left. We need to tell people. And they really want and need to be told. Jesus loves you, and he knows you're a sinner. I know you're trying to hide it. He knows you're a sinner. Consciously, man walks around in the condemnation. If that were not true, there'd be no drug problem. If that were not true, there'd be very, very, or I should say, much less sin in the world than there is now, if man was not guilty. I was watching, as I'm a documentary addict, on World War II, and they were interviewing this Navy gunner, and he was talking about how many Japanese planes he had shot down. And the reporter asked him, old man now, he asked him, how do you feel about that? And he says, well, it was war. And I had to do this. The reporter acknowledged that. And then there's no other question asked. It was silent for a moment. And then that gunner said, I do everything I can to not think about where I sent those men that I shot down. Even though he was fighting, and God, don't email me about this, read your Bible. God sanctions war. He doesn't approve of it. He sanctions it. He knows how goofed up we are, and we go to war.

0: with each other. He's allowed that in his book because of man's depravity. He doesn't like it. Here's a man who's under the sanction of war, shoots down other men, and yet he goes to bed at night at guilt. We've talked to men in the streets of Russia who killed people in Afghanistan. And they're tormented. People who've had affairs, people who've cheated, people who have defrauded their children, or whatever it is, or whatever the case might be, guilt. You see, that's why the Ten Commandments, by the way, is so powerful to the self-righteous. The Ten Commandments just whittles them away. To the person who's already broken by the holiness of God, you don't throw them the Ten Commandments. You might hit them in the head. You give them the grace of God because they're already broken. They know that they're a sinner. But mankind, by and large, though, that the witness is in their head, I'm guilty, I'm guilty, I'm guilty. You'll ask them, are you guilty? I'm not guilty. I'm fine. Let's just be real and honest. Mankind is guilty until they come to Jesus Christ. That's why when you come to Christ, you're just, my gosh, what is this? It's gone. You're free. Amazing. Continuing on, the sinner's condition, spiritually hopeless, consciously guilty, physically condemned. When I say physically condemned, I mean body, soul, and spirit. I mean the whole nine yards. Everything. The Bible says that there'll be a resurrection of both the damned and the redeemed. The Bible says in the book of Daniel chapter 12 and John chapter 5, beginning at verse 28, that all mankind will live forever. Did you know that? All of mankind will live forever. Some will be resurrected to everlasting damnation, and some will be resurrected to everlasting life. Where will you be in eternity? Let me ask you this question. Assuming we're all Christians this morning, you are in a church where there's schools of evangelism taking place here weekly. Do you know how to lead someone to Jesus Christ? Or do you say to them, you know what? Listen, do you know what? Can you just admit that Jesus is real? Yeah, sure, Jesus is real. Can you say that he's God and Lord? Yeah, sure, he's God and Lord. That he rose from the dead? Listen, yeah, he rose from the dead. Can you say that he's coming back? Yeah, he's coming back. Do you believe it? Yeah, sure, I believe it. Do you know you can almost give a perfect presentation, but if you leave out the fact that they're sinners, they will be illegitimate children still when you're done with them? Because unless they come to the feet of Jesus and grab hold of his ankles and say, Lord, have mercy on me, a sinner, they're lost. And you say, well, that's a little bit of legalism. It's pure gospel. There's no legalism at all. You see, the church and the 20th and on the brink of the 21st century is so pathetic and so weak that we'd rather have larger numbers than tell people the truth. And the fact of the matter is, we will stand before the Lord and he's going to say, what did you tell people about my son? Moving on quickly to this second point this morning, the sinner's responsibility. The sinner's responsibility is to count the cost. Jesus never, never, never coerced people into the kingdom. In fact, I bet you if we were traveling with Christ, we would have been a little bit upset. Check it out. Jesus is walking on the road, and there comes one running to him. Listen, running, kneeling down, and crying out. Not crying out loud, but crying out. He didn't come kneeling and running, and Jesus says, for crying out loud, who's this guy? He came crying. We know from Matthew, Mark, and Luke, he's the rich young ruler. He comes running. He's heard about Jesus. He comes running up. Falls. Good master, what must I do to inherit? That's all he's into, is inheriting things. Rich young ruler. How can I get some of this eternal life stuff you're talking about? Jesus knew exactly what to do. He didn't say the grace of God has been shed abroad. And Jesus says, you know the law. You're Jewish. And Jesus went immediately to the first commandment. That's what led him to the Christ. The first thing that is being said in that conversation is the commandments of the 10 that lead to man's dealing with man. That's why he said, as Jesus is talking to him, he says, all these things I've kept from my youth. Then Jesus goes to the very first commandment. And it shut him down. Because this rich young ruler had gods in front of God. Now, I don't know, if I would have been Peter, I would have said, Lord, I mean, cut him some slack, will you? Maybe in a couple weeks he'll catch on. Let's visit him again. Let's get his phone number. Let's get his address. Jesus said to him, listen, go sell everything that you have. Is everybody awake right now? I'm going to ask you a question. I'm excited about this because this sets me free. Jesus, why in the world did Jesus say to him, go sell all that you have and come and follow me? Is that the gospel? That is not the gospel. If you sell everything that you have, is that how you get into heaven? No. What was Jesus digging at? He had gods in his life. Things. Toys. Maybe he had a donkey for every day of the week, different color. He was rich. He had his youth. He had authority. He was a ruler. Jesus says, go sell all that you have and come and follow me. And it says that the man went away sorrowful. And it says Jesus too was also sorry and sad. How come Andrew didn't pipe up and say, can you lower the standard, Jesus, a little? Come on, cut the man some slack. And Jesus saying, come up here. Come up here. Come on.
1: 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And now, let's get back to today's message. Once again, here's Pastor Jack.
0: Jesus, this morning, is saying to you, you must make the decision for me. You've trafficked around Christianity. You've played the game. Come on! Make the commitment! But I'm not going to play with you. My goodness, he said, he would say, perhaps, if you could see what's on the other side of this veil of temporal life. There is a world of angels rooting for you and trying to convince you and protect you as I try to reach out to you by my Holy Spirit. And there's a host of hellish demons reaching and clawing and screaming. And like Jesus said to Peter, it's amazing to me. Jesus said to Peter, Peter, Satan came to me and he asked me about you by name. He wants you to sift you. He wants to sift you like wheat. You know what that means to be sifted like wheat in Israel and Palestine throughout that area? They take a log and they ram nails into the log and they strap it to a donkey or an ox and they pull it all around the grain. The blades are spinning, the nails are churning into the crop until all the thing is broken up. That's the word Jesus used. He said, hey, Peter, Satan came and he asked me. He asked me about you personally by name. If he could sift you like wheat. And Jesus, you said no way, right? And the gospel says, Jesus says, when you've come back around, strengthen your brethren. Wow. Count the cost. Jesus says, pick up your cross and follow me. Pick up the cross. Follow me, he says. The sinner's responsibility is to make a decision. Count the cost. And then be a man, will you? Be a woman. Be an intelligent listener and decide. No more be in the fence. Jesus says, I am the way. Definite article in front each time. The way, the truth, the life. There is no other way to the Father but through me. Well, maybe after I die, I'll decide. The Bible says it's too late. And the Bible says you're a fool. Make a decision. Thirdly, the sinner's responsibility is to turn to the truth. God knows that we are able to come to the truth. He knows that we're able to respond. And we as Christians both being encouraged by this message, I hope, and being challenged to go out and tell people. But maybe to the non-Christian,

found a perfect example in the mailbox. Magazine, recently, again, on evolution. And then Adam and Eve showed up in your mailbox. Did you see them? I think it's U.S. News and World Report. New discoveries about the Bible. And you know, it's just, usually, they're starting earlier every year. Usually they start attacking the Bible like around Christmas, a couple weeks before Christmas and Easter. It's starting a little early. I just warn you, don't get your theology from magazines. I don't care if the guy is the professor of religion from Harvard. That means diddly. And diddly in Hebrew means nada, nothing. That's a joke. Get your theology from the Bible. But turn to the truth. Make the decision. What makes truth? God's revealed word is truth. This book does not contain truth. It is, in fact, truth. Every moment of it. Turn to it. It's reasonable. It's responsible. According to Romans chapter 12, verses 1 and 2, it's the only smart thing to do. You have nothing smarter and more intelligent to do. For sure, certainly. Third, the gospel's priority, and we'll be done with this. The gospel's priority. The first thing that we see is that it's our only remedy. The gospel priority. Listen, not skits at church, or even skits on the street. Not some ragtime band. Not video presentation. Not stage lighting. The gospel's the only remedy of man's soul. Christ and the sinner, he loves us and has loved us so much that he came himself. He sent no one to take his place. He came and did it himself. Don't you appreciate that? Have you ever had something really big pending and an assistant shows up? What is this? Well, you know, I'm acting on behalf of the corporation and, well, what does Fred Flintstone say about this? Well, you know, I talked to him a couple weeks ago and, oh, Jesus says, angel, step back, move out of the way. And he crawls through Mary's womb into the world for us. The gospel. Let's give them the gospel. 1 Corinthians 15. As we saw, verses 1 through 4, Jesus Christ came from heaven. He died. He rose again from the dead. He came to set sinners free, to save them, from their sins. Listen, it's our only power. It is our only power, says the scripture. It's our only remedy. It's the only power. 2 Corinthians chapter 6. We're almost done quickly. 2 Corinthians chapter 6. Bible says, verse 1, to he gave them power to be called children of God to all those who believe in him. Paul the Apostle said concerning this great power, he says, woe unto me if I preach not the gospel. I like to say this, woe unto me if I preach

0: if we're not preaching the gospel. It's the only remedy, it's the only power, it's the only message. What are we going to tell them? We can fill churches with shows. We can fill churches with all kinds of things. What's the message? The message is the cross. If the Christian today, a professing Christian today, cannot answer the question, on what basis are you saved, I have serious, grave doubts of their position in Christ. Why? On what basis are you saved? It's the cross. It's the cross, and I want to end with this. Listen. Scripture says that the preaching of the cross is foolishness to those who are perishing, but it is the power of God unto salvation to all those who believe, to the Jew first and to the Gentile. That means there's only one way, for the Jew and the Gentile. Regardless of some stuff you've heard on TV recently, there's a couple ways to get saved. No, turn that guy off. The cross. Without it, there's no salvation. When you and I are witnessing to people, you start to get dry in your mouth and get a little tensed up. Because you hear in your head the Holy Spirit saying, get to the cross. To the cross. Tell them. You know this is true. If you're just going to tell them little sweet lies, nice lies. Oh, you look so nice today. Oh, you're so sweet. And you're so good. You went on. Do you believe in God? Yes. Oh, praise the Lord, sister. Hallelujah. Come. What does that mean? Are you a sinner? The person who is ready for the kingdom will say, yes, I am. Or the Christian who knows will say, I am a sinner, but Christ Jesus died for my sins on the cross. If you're lost, you'll say, I'll have nothing to do with this message. I wish you would shut it now. And I'm going to in about 35 seconds. But you know what? I pray not, but in eternity, God may remind you of this message. My hands will be cleared. The gospel will have gone out, and you will have decided. Jesus said, you're either for me or you're against me. No man putting his hand to the plow and looking back is fit for the kingdom of God. You know why? When you look back holding a plow, I don't hold a plow, but you ever look back when you're driving your car on the freeway at 150 miles an hour? We're in Germany. You can look back on our little freeways here, but you go to Germany and look back at 150, and you're in some other country. You look back and the wheel goes like this. Don't look back. Are you freed? To the Christian this morning, it's like, yes! To those of you who are in the balances, it's tragic news today. Christ in the center. He's come to set us free. All those who put their trust in Him shall not be ashamed.
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0: 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And please, if you're ever in the Southern California area, come see us at Calvary Chapel Chino Hills. We'd love to see you there.

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1: It's great to have you in our listening family as we present Abounding Grace with Pastor Ed Taylor. It's a ministry of Calvary Church in Aurora. Today, the plan is to cover more ground in 1 Samuel, and we left off in chapter 10. Now, we've been hearing recently how God leads and guides us by His Spirit. It doesn't always line up with conventional thinking. Saul is about to become the first king of Israel, but before this happens, he's going to receive confirmation through three signs. Pastor Ed will relate this to our calling in just a moment.
2: Take your Bibles, open them to 1 Samuel chapter 10. Studying through the book of 1 Samuel, have a lot to learn and a lot to grow in as we see God using this time in history in the children of Israel to teach us much. Up to this point in chapter 10, through a series of events that were all used by God, Samuel and Saul are connected, and Saul is identified as the first king of Israel. Chapter 9, if you weren't with us last time, we did two studies in chapter 9. We did a broad overview, and then last time we were together, we looked at this topic of God being the God of the mundane. Or another way of looking at that study is that God will lead us through our faithfulness in everyday life. A lot of times we think that God's going to show us a burning bush or give us a fire by night and a pillar of cloud by day. But in reality, God will often, most often, work very supernaturally in ordinary ways in our daily life, looking for us to be faithful. If we're faithful and we're diligent, living a spiritual life led by the Spirit, then each moment in Jesus, you could say that we are being led by the Spirit, that He is guiding us and helping us. And that was what we looked at, is Saul was given the responsibility. He had so, you're going to see this in Saul, and I hope it speaks to your heart. Because it's very, very important to live up to the potential that God's put in your life and not just to throw it away. Often we'll think of someone in the Bible that demonstrates wasted potential, and immediately, in my mind, immediately a man that comes to mind is Samson. What great opportunity, what great potential this man had. And actually, when I taught the Bible study on the life of Samson, I titled it Wasted Potential. It's often a message I'll deliver to men and young people, warning them, stirring them, that with all that God has done and continues to do in the hand of God upon your life, don't throw it away. Well, unfortunately, Saul is also someone that we could label over their lives, wasted potential. Because in relationship to his dad, he did a very mundane thing. He went to go look for his dad's donkeys. And he was no young man here. He's not a kid. He's not a kid where those of you that are

trash. It's what you're supposed to take out. I don't want to take out the trash. It's what you're supposed to do. You're supposed to do it all the time. Do the dishes, take out the trash, make your bed, clean your room. All of those things. Well, by the time Saul here is in young adulthood, he's told to do something. Go search for my donkeys. Go search for my donkeys. My donkeys are lost. They're very important to me. What does Saul do? He goes. And he does it in a very spiritual way. Not only caring about what his dad's possessions were, very valuable to him, but he came to a point where he realized, you know what? We've been gone so long that dad is going to start caring about me and my life more than the donkeys. We need to get back. We need to find a spiritual man. We saw all that last time, if you weren't with us, a very important Bible study in which to build as we come now to chapter 10. Pick up with me in verse 1. Then Samuel. Let's pick up in verse 27, actually. It's actually, chapter breaks aren't put in the most opportune time. He actually put it in the middle of this paragraph. So let's pick up at the beginning of the paragraph, chapter 9, verse 27. As they were going down to the outskirts of the city, Samuel said to Saul, "Tell the servant to go on ahead of us." And he went on. "But you stand here a while that I may announce to you the word of the Lord." Then Samuel took a flask of oil and poured it on his head and kissed him and said, "Is it not because the Lord has anointed you commander over his inheritance?" Now from this point on, Saul will be the leader over God's people, even though only Saul and Samuel know it at this point. It's reserved for them. This would lead to a time of waiting. From the time of anointing to the time of taking that over, there's going to be a season of waiting. And before that, there is an anointing before the waiting. He takes a flask of oil, pours it on his head. Anointing was a very common practice, not only among the Jews, but throughout the land. The nations surrounding Israel, when they anointed, they would often use animal fat to anoint their leaders because they had this belief that when they would anoint with animal fat, melted down, of course, they believed that somehow the power of the fat of a bull or an ox would convey strength to the person being anointed. It would be a message of strength. You would leave with the strength of that animal, with the confidence of the bull or the ox. But throughout the scriptures, when God anoints a man for the ministry, when God anoints a man here in this case to lead the people on his behalf, he doesn't use animal fat, he uses olive oil. God's anointing was not designed to make men like animals, to lord over people, to boss them around, to convey an out of controlness, but rather the anointing of God was to show that they were to be rooted and grounded in the things of God. Olive oil, often representative of the Holy Spirit. And this anointing of oil is the same thing we're looking for with the laying on of hands of men and women into the ministry, men especially into the pastorate, the laying on of hands for the sake of asking God to pour out their spirit and speak a word of prophecy over them like Timothy received. Oil so often speaks of the Holy Spirit and the necessity of the Spirit of God in our lives. Jot it down in Romans chapter 8, verse 7. Paul would write, "Because the carnal mind is in enmity against God, it's not subject to the law of God, nor indeed can be. So then those who are in the flesh cannot please God." Let me just say this. As you survey your own realm of responsibility, your own realm of leadership in the workplace or at home, perhaps God has led you here in this church or listening in from afar in your own church. You might be visiting and you are a part of another fellowship family and you have a place of leadership there. Leadership is not to be done in your own strength, relying on the resources that you inherited from sinful Adam. We're not to lead like the world does, Jesus said. We're not to lord over, Peter says, all inspired by the Spirit. We're not to push people in the ministry. You know, God doesn't push people. He leads. Anytime you feel this overt pressure from someone to do something, even if it's spiritual, just know this. God doesn't push, he leads. God leads by his Spirit. He doesn't drive us. We're not to be driven by God or anything else for that matter. We're to be led by his Spirit. Why? Because the Bible says that if you and I are in the flesh, you cannot please God. You go, Ed, where does that say that? Oh, I just read it. Romans chapter 8, verse 8.

Listen again. Very important we grasp this. So then, those who are in the flesh cannot please God. It doesn't say may not. It doesn't say might not. What does it say? Cannot. And so how careful we must be to be led by the Spirit, to be infilled and refreshed, not to quench the Spirit. That's the last thing you want to do. Not to grieve the Spirit through compromise and disobedience. So Paul says in verse 9 of Romans 8, he says, but you are not in the flesh, but in the Spirit, if indeed the Spirit of God dwells in you, and if anyone does not have the Spirit of Christ, he is not his. This anointing was significant, not just in the customary practice of the day, but things that are customary, practices that are customary in the hands of God become very spiritual and important. This was unlike any other anointing, even though it might look the same. This was God's anointing upon Saul. This was God's choice. Very particularly, very specifically. Verse 2 now. When you have departed from me today, you will find two men by Rachel's tomb in the territory of Benjamin at Zelzah. And they will say to you, the donkeys which you went to look for have been found. And now your father has ceased caring about the donkeys and is worrying about you, saying, what shall I do about my son? Exactly what he thought. He was so in tune with his father. Such great potential. Saul said as much without anybody telling him. He knew his dad. What a great picture of how needful it is for us to know our father. Such great potential. Verse 3, then you shall go on forward from there and come to the terebinth tree of Tabor. There three men going up to God at Bethel will meet you, one carrying three young goats, another carrying three loaves of bread, and another carrying a skin of wine, and they will greet you and give you two loaves of bread, which you shall receive from their hands. After that, you shall come to the hill of God where the Philistine garrison is. And it will happen when you have come there to the city that you will meet a group of prophets coming down from the high place with a stringed instrument, a tambourine, a flute, a harp before them, and they will be prophesying. Then, verse 6, the Spirit of the Lord will come upon you, and you will prophesy with them and be turned into another man. Here Samuel is speaking for the Lord. He's giving Saul three things to look for in order to confirm what's happening is true. Three things. Three very, I don't know if you noticed, but they're very, very precise. They aren't just general. When you're walking down, there'll be some people standing within 1,000 feet of a tree, and it's very precise. The confirmation of the Lord. And here Samuel becomes a type and a picture of the very Spirit of God that leads us. Very specifically, these three signs, these three confirmations that will come to Saul will reaffirm his anointing. Now, when men go out and their families go out to plant churches from here, or they go out to another church and they're serving in a ministry, or they move to another place, I like to encourage them with two things. There are actually two chapters in a book that's entitled Calvary Distinctives that Pastor Chuck wrote before he went home to be with the Lord. And in there are two chapters that are of utmost importance when you and I are seeking to be led by the Spirit and obey. The first chapter in that book and the last chapter. The first chapter has to do with the calling of God upon a man. The calling of God. It's very, very important that you know your calling. The Bible would say as much, to make your calling and election sure. This isn't just for, I'm sharing it with you in the context of those that might leave, but I'm giving it to you now for you personally. This is just as much for you and than anyone else in these last days. The first chapter is all about the call to the ministry. You need to know that you know that you know that you are called to the ministry in whatever you put your hand to. To have that affirmation of God that this is what he wants you to do with your life in this time and this place. Why? Because when the spiritual attacks come, and they will, and the spiritual warfare rises up, and it will, and the devil or one of his demons comes knocking at your door or giving you a little phone call. Now, wouldn't it be nice that when the devil's calling you, that on caller ID, it would just say 666? And your phone, so you know, some of those phones have been burning up, but when the devil calls, it always burns up. But it's not like that, is it? Usually there is no caller ID, or someone you might know that there's just a situation that God's using, and it doesn't say the devil, it says somebody that you know, but it's just one of those conversations that stirs you up in the flesh. When you step out to serve God, you must understand that resistance is already there. The devil is right there. He is not. And again, I don't know if we ever, any one of us, because there's only one devil in one place at one time. I use that word in a very generic way.

enemy is the enemy of our souls. I don't know that I've ever taken the devil on face to face, but I've certainly seen the spiritual warfare that he has stirred up in my life for sure. I know that. I don't know if you'll ever meet the devil or not, but you'll certainly meet the opposition that will come from the enemy. You have a threefold enemy, you and I, you know, the world and its system, our flesh, and we walk around in it, and our old sinful habit patterns, and the devil himself, the demonic realm. And if you're not certain of your calling, then this will be a place of uncertainty, which will make things even worse. Where you are stepping out in faith, you know the Lord has spoken to you. You have asked for the kind of faith to step out, and then you get hit and you're surprised, even though the Bible says, the Bible tells us, don't think it's strange concerning the fiery trials that are about to try you as if some strange thing happened. We're told that. We memorize that. And almost every time we think it's strange. Like, man, Lord, I mean, I'm in my devos. I love you. I'm not living like a carnal man or woman for the world anymore. I'm not drunk. I'm not fighting. I'm not carousing. God, can I just get a break? And the Bible, of course, and God, if we were feeling that, the Lord would say, yeah, you get a break. I've forgiven you of all of your sins. I've entered into your life. I love you. I've given you a rest that the world could never give you. I wonder if this is one of the surprises of heaven, of as much as we have faced what the Lord protected us from. He says, well, you know, look at your facing, but boy, there was so much more that was averted in my will that I held back from you. I protected you. I guarded you. You got to know your calling. You need to make it sure. For Saul here, which is quite a significant relationship and role, the very first king of Israel, no more judges, no more Samuel, no more of his corrupt sons, no Eli, no, this is a significant place. The people wanted a king and God gave him a king. He's the first king. In order to confirm it, he would have these three signs. So not only do I encourage the first chapter of that book, but the last chapter. The last chapter is entitled A Venture of Faith. Because when you know your calling, you only have one choice. Go do it. Oh, but it's going to cost so much. I know. It's going to hurt. I know. It's going to be hard. I know. But you're already convinced this is from the Lord. You're already convinced that this is it. For some of you, like when I think of this, I didn't text him, but I should have. Maybe I'll do it tomorrow. But the pastor that spent so much time with me, Pastor Rudy, the children's pastor, his thing was three confirmations. If he did not get three confirmations, he wasn't doing anything. I mean, he would share an idea with me and I'd go, let's go do it. And he goes, oh, no, I need to wait. I'm like, I think that's from the Lord. No, I need to wait. And he would just, like, I'm jumping out ahead of the thing and he's waiting. And so maybe a week later, he goes, you know, Ed, I got the three confirmations. I know. I got it when you shared them with me. And then it's like, oh. And so he would wait. And some of you are like that. You're just a little bit slow in the sense of stepping out. And if you, you know, the good news to me is whether you're a quick action or you need three confirmations, you know what? God will give you want three confirmations. He'll give you three confirmations. He did that with Gideon. That's exactly what happened with Gideon. Gideon, it was clear. The whole thing with God. God was clear what God was telling him to do. And yet he was timid and wavering. But God said, hey, you want the do? I'll show the do. You don't want the do? I don't have the do. Whatever I need to do to get you to do something. I just made that up right now. I didn't think it was that funny, but I'll take it. I'll take it. For Gideon, he did step out in faith. And God did show himself strong. You've got to know your calling. If you're a three confirmation kind of person, well then praise the Lord. But be ready, because I find that there is a downside to this three confirmation, and that is God will send you confirmation after confirmation after confirmation, and you won't do anything. You dismiss them as if they're not from the Lord. With Saul, these are very specific. The first confirmation, you're going to meet two men who will tell you the donkeys are okay and that your dad is worried about you. That's pretty precise. Very specific. Samuel already shared this, but God is going to make it plain. He's revealing to this young king that he, God, alone, will solve Saul's problems. See, the confirmation wasn't just to affirm his calling, but it was to give the practical characteristics of who the God is that Saul will be serving. You see, although Saul would be the king of Israel, God is the king of Saul. Don't forget that. Saul will be the king of Israel, but God is the king of Saul. Isn't it true in our own lives? I might have the privilege of pastoring this congregation, but God, Jesus Christ, is my pastor.

0: and therefore your pastor. I become an under-shepherd. I may have the privilege of making certain decisions here, but the lot is cast into the lap, but every decision is what the Bible says, from the Lord. You can never forget that. Saul's learning this. Saul's learning through this prophecy. You know, that's what we're looking at. Samuel is prophesying to him, telling him in advance what will happen very precisely. He's going to learn that God will solve Saul's problems and take care of the things outside of his control. The donkeys were outside of his control. God took care of it. Secondly, in verses 3 and 4, he says, you'll go on forward to this specific tree in this specific place. There are three men going up to God to this specific place, Bethel. They'll meet you. And check this out. So I don't know, which three guys is it? I mean, I got the tree and I got Bethel, but I mean, there's so many. Which guys is it? Okay, check this out. One's going to he's going to be carrying three goats. So look for the guy with the goats. And there's another guy carrying three young goats and another one with three loaves of bread and another one with a skin of wine. I mean, don't you think you'd ask some questions like that? Hey, I want to go up and I'm going to meet three guys. But what three guys? I don't want to mess it up. There's a lot of three guys here. Like, which group? I don't want to mess it up because this is serious. All right, God says, one's got goats, one's got wine skins, and one's got bread. Those are the guys you're looking for. And after that, you shall come to the hill. So the next one, Saul's going to meet these three pilgrims at the tree of Tabor. And even though there is much unbelief still in this nation, there are still those loyal to God who honored and worshiped him. Because God throughout history has demonstrated that he always has a remnant of faithful ones. There's always a remnant. Would you hold your places here? Turn over to Romans chapter 11. This is especially important to the nation of Israel. There is always a remnant of faithful believers, no matter what you see. We see it very clearly here in Romans chapter 11. Notice with me verse 17. There's always a remnant of faithful ones. And you can hold on to that as you see the church of Jesus Christ, the larger church, the capital C church, the ones made up of believers in all denominations, true believers, not necessarily affirming the denomination, don't misunderstand me, but there are true believers caught up in systems that don't honor God. They have a genuine faith. There's a remnant no matter where, but especially to the Jewish people. Verse 17, it says, and if some of the branches were broken off and you being a wild olive tree were grafted in among them, and with them became a partaker of the root and the fatness of the olive tree, don't boast against the branches. But if you do boast, remember that you do not support the root, but the root supports you. We studied this in depth when we went through Romans chapter 11, especially we paused on 9, 10, and 11, God's heart for Israel. God is not done with Israel. We're not going to go into that tonight. But I do you see the remnant? Do you see the remnant in this verse? You might miss it because we read it so quickly. It's very easily seen. You might want to mark it in your Bible. It says in verse 17, the word some. It doesn't say all, it says some. It doesn't say everyone. It's there's a group of people. If some of the branches were broken off, some. This is key. Some, but not all, were broken off. There's always been and will always be, even in this current moment, a believing remnant in Israel. Many Jews in the first century believed in Jesus Christ, and the early church in the beginning was primarily made up of Jewish believers accepting their Messiah. And you know, God is still doing that work today, both among Jews and Gentiles. It does appear today that the move among Gentiles is much larger, but there is going to be the fullness of the Gentiles, and it will come in. And God will turn his attention yet again to the nation of Israel in the last 7 years of human history. There's always a remnant. And here's a remnant of people heading up to going to Bethel for worship.
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God, will you teach us how to go from this place, Lord God? In every day, in every person that we meet, Lord, that we would show them your love, Lord God, and your goodness. And God, we give everything we have to you, and we give you all the praise. And the

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2: Unto the angel of the church of Ephesus write, These things saith he that holds the seven stars in his right hand, who walks in the midst of the seven golden candlesticks. And so the description of Jesus, out of chapter 1, he holds the seven stars in his right hand, he walks in the midst of the seven golden candlesticks, and you'll find that his message is going to be relative to this description. It's going to come up again in the message to the church of Ephesus. It should be noted that each of these churches comprise a period of church history. And you can find that it fits very well to the periods of church history. And we will point out these periods of church history as we go through the seven messages. These seven churches exist today. The conditions and the state you will find are relative to the church today. So they exist concurrently, and they were addressed to the seven churches that existed then, dealing with situations that did exist within the churches, but they also have a historic application, which we will also see. Now, to the church of Ephesus, I know thy works. He says that to each of the churches. And thy labor, and thy patience. Now, John in the first chapter described himself as on the island of Patmos for the testimony of Jesus Christ. And he said he was their brother and companion in tribulation, in the kingdom, and patience. Now, towards the end of the first century, they began to realize that the coming of Jesus wasn't as quick as they thought originally it was going to be. They were all anticipating the Lord to return immediately to establish the kingdom. There were rumors going around that the Lord had promised John that he would not die before the kingdom was established. John, in the last chapter of his gospel, said that is not so. That's not what Jesus said. Jesus said to Peter when Jesus told Peter how he was going to be martyred for the gospel's sake, he said, but what about him, pointing to John? Jesus said, look, if I want him to remain alive till I come, what's that to you? You follow me. You know, you take care of Peter, I'll take care of John. And so many said, the Lord said that John wasn't going to die. John said, no, he didn't say that. The Lord just said, if I will, that he should stay alive till I come. But Peter, in his epistle, began to encourage the people towards patience in waiting for the coming of the Lord. James had said, have patience, brother, establish your souls, for the Lord is waiting for the complete fruit of harvest. So in the patience in waiting for the kingdom. And so the church has been patiently waiting for the kingdom. And because of our patient waiting for the kingdom, scoffers have come and said, ah, where's the promise of his coming? You know, the world is going on as it was. There's nothing different. You know, it's always been the fight of good against evil. And this is, you know, they can show you headlines of the papers in 1897 that read like today. They said, it's been happening all the way along. Where's the promise? Since our fathers fell asleep, all things continue as they were from the beginning. So the patient waiting for the kingdom, as the Lord is patiently waiting for the complete fruit of harvest. I know thy works, thy labor, thy patience, how you cannot bear them which are evil. So they

They really had the gift of discernment going. One of the problems of the church is the evil that exists within it. And Jesus declared in the kingdom parables that it was going to happen. The seed is going to fall on various types of soil. And that there would be an abnormal growth to the church, like a mustard seed, a small seed. But it grows into a tree, abnormal growth. And the birds of the air, which are always a symbol of evil, will come and lodge in its branches. And then there have been a lot of evil birds lodged in the branches of the church, and they exist today. A lot of dirty birds in the church. The woman who took the three loaves and hid in at the leaven until it had permeated. And so the leaven, a symbol of evil, permeating the whole church. The history of the church is shameful. I have no defense for it. I do not seek to defend the history of the church. I am embarrassed by the history of the church. Whenever I go into a college classroom to lecture, I am so often challenged by the history of the church. And I always say, I have no defense. The church's history is rotten. I have no defense for the history of the church. I will defend Jesus Christ and my faith in him. And the simple gospel as it was taught by him and practiced by the disciples, his apostles. But what happened in the church, I'm not going to try to excuse. I'm not going to try to defend. I'm only going to apologize and say that doesn't represent true Christianity as taught by Jesus Christ. But God help us to be a true and faithful witness of what he wanted his church to be. You cannot bear those that are evil. They had the purging power within the church of Ephesus, and it's a healthy body that can purge the poisons from its system. It's when the church begins to tolerate the poison that it's going to die. You know, if your body gets so weak it can't purge poisons anymore, then, you know, death is going to follow very soon. It's necessary that the healthy body purge itself of the poisons within it. You have borne, you have patience, and for my name's sake you have labored. Their labor was done in the name of Jesus. For his name's sake, they labored, and they did not faint. And they've got all of the works and all of these efforts going. They are a tremendously active church. All of the committees are functioning as they're designed to. Nevertheless, I have this against thee, because you have left your first love. And so what the Lord was really longing for is not so much works, but just a loving relationship with these people. That's what God longs to have with you tonight. The Lord is just looking for a loving relationship with you. We're so often trying to substitute our works, our efforts, for just plain fellowship. And the Lord longs for just plain fellowship. Rather than busying yourself for him, he'd rather you just sit, relax, and share time in love and fellowship with him. I have this against you. You've left your first love. That excitement, that thrill that you knew in the beginning. God said to Israel, I remember the love that you had for me when I was espoused to you in the wilderness. How that you were talking about me all the time. What happened? Jesus is saying, I'm missing the first love. That first bloom of love that you had. So remember from whence you are fallen. And notice it is fallen. It's backsliding. You've gone backwards. You should have a deeper relationship of love with the Lord tonight than ever before. Remember from whence you have fallen. Remember those exciting days of following the Lord wherever he might lead. Hey, we were daring. We would do anything for Jesus. We'd go anywhere for Jesus. Our love. Remember from whence you have fallen and repent. Change, turn. And then repeat, do thy first work.

Or else, I will come unto thee quickly and will remove thy candlestick out of his place unless you repent. So the warning is that he will not stay in a loveless church. He will take that church away from his presence. For where was Jesus walking in the midst? This saith he who walks in the midst of the seven golden candlesticks. And so it's relevant now to the message of judgment that he announces. If you don't repent, I'm going to take and remove the church from the place of my presence. I won't stay, he is saying, in a church that lacks love. And the tragedy of the church, so many churches today, is there is a lack of love and thus the absence of the Spirit. And what ensues then is fighting and bickering and all the other things that we see. Oh, how important it is that we maintain this love. More important than having miracles or anything else is having love. Paul said, I'll show you a more excellent way. Not all work miracles, not all have the gift of healings, not all speak with tongues, but God wants that we should all have love. Though I speak with the tongues of men and angels, if I don't have love, it's meaningless. It's just sounds. It's just noise. Though I have the gift of prophecy or I understand all things, if I have not love, really nothing. Though I give my body to be burned, sell everything I have and give to the poor, if I don't have love, it's meaningless. Love is everything. You've left, he said, your first love. Oh, what an indictment. You better repent, he said, or else the next thing that goes is my presence. I'm not going to stay. But this you do have. You hate the deeds of the Nicolaitans, which I also hate. What are the deeds of the Nicolaitans? The Greek words Niko and Laos are, the word Niko is priest or priesthood, and Laos is the laity, the common people. So it's the establishing of a spiritual hierarchy where a man would come between you and God and would say, no, you can't go directly to God. You come to me and I'll go to God for you. That's exactly what Jesus died to set aside. You see, when Jesus died, the veil of the temple was torn from the top to the bottom as God was signifying to all men that everyone can now have direct access to the throne of God. And in Hebrews we read, therefore, let us come boldly to the throne of grace that we might receive mercy in the time of need. Or throne of mercy to receive grace in the time of need. But that entry has been made through Jesus Christ. Now, there is within the Pentecostal churches that thing that is called shepherding, which is the deeds of the Nicolaitans. You come to us, and we will advise you what God has to say concerning who you should marry and what you should sell and what you should buy and when you should do this or that. And they seek to exercise a lordship over the people. It's the deeds of the Nicolaitans, that shepherding movement. And of course, we see it in the Catholic Church with the priesthood. You come and confess your sins to me and I will remit your sins because I'll go to the Father and I'll take care of things for you. And it's putting a man between you and God. It's inserting here a man that stands between you and God. Now, we'll see this system develop when we get to the Church of Thyatira, but at least the Church of Ephesus, it says, hates it, which the Lord said, I hate it too. Why does he hate it? Because he died to abolish it. It used to be that man could not come directly to God because of sin, but Jesus, dying for our sins, made access to God for every man. He that hath an ear, let him hear what the Spirit saith to the churches. To him that overcometh, will I give to eat of the tree of life, which is in the midst of the paradise of God. Adam was banished from the Garden of Eden because he had the choice. Of all of the trees that are in the garden you may eat, but the tree that is in the midst of the garden, thou shalt not eat thereof. Adam had the choice. He could have eaten of the tree of life, which was in the Garden of Eden, but he chose rather to eat of the tree of knowledge and good and evil.
And in a sense, each of us make that same decision that Adam made. There's the tree of life available to each of us through the cross of Jesus Christ. But so many times people choose the tree of the knowledge of good and evil. I want to dabble in the evil things. I want to know about the evil. Now to him that overcomes, he can eat of the tree of life which is in the midst of the paradise of God. God transplanted that tree. When Adam was driven from the Garden of Eden, God placed a cherubim at the gate of the garden to guard it, lest man should return and eat of the tree of life and live forever in a sinful state. Most horrible thing that could have happened to man. God was protecting man from his own folly. But one day we'll eat of that tree of life. He that overcometh, he that lives and believes in me, Jesus said, will never die. So he is the tree of life, really, and partaking of him, we have eternal life. Unto the angel of the church of Smyrna, or in Smyrna, right. Now, the church of Ephesus, historically, is your first period of church history up until the death of the apostles. The book of Acts. Towards the end, there was a growing cold as they began to formalize the religion. The church of Smyrna is the church of the second and third century that went through such tremendous suffering and persecution from the Roman government. Estimated that 6 million Christians were martyred during this period of time. Some of them fed to the lions, stretched on the racks, crucified by the hundreds, as the Roman emperors at various periods sought to stamp out Christianity. And so did this church that was going to experience such tremendous suffering and persecution. The message of Jesus is one of a different nature. It's a message of comfort, a message of hope. To the angel of the church of Smyrna write, "These things saith the first and the last." Remember his description of himself, the first and the last. "I was dead and I am alive again," who was dead and is alive. Because many, 6 million of this church are to be martyred for their faith. "I know thy works and the tribulation and poverty, but you are rich. Poor in material things, but rich in spiritual things. I know the blasphemy of those that say they are Jews and they are not. They are the synagogue of Satan." Now, when Jesus was in a confrontation with the religious leaders of his day, they said, "We have Abraham as our father." Jesus said, "If Abraham was your father, then you'd believe in me. For Abraham rejoiced to see my day, and he saw it." And they said, "What do you mean Abraham saw you? You're not even 50 years old. What are you talking about?" And Jesus said, "Well, before Abraham was, I am." And they took up stones to kill him. But then Jesus said, "I am of my Father. And if you were of my Father, you would know me. But you are of your father, the devil." Who is he talking to? The religious leaders, the Pharisees. Now he is saying of them, "I know those who say they are Jews. They're really not." Paul the Apostle tells us that not all who have the law are justified. For circumcision is not an outward ritual. It's really something of the heart. It's something that takes place within a person's heart. It's not an outward ritual that a person goes through. It's an inward work within the heart. And there were many who were trusting in the law. "We have the law." And they were trusting in the outward observance of the law, where in reality, what really mattered was in the person's heart. And Jesus, in the Sermon on the Mount, brought out this truth in chapter 5. He said, "Unless your righteousness exceeds that of the scribes and Pharisees, you're not going to enter the kingdom of heaven. For you have heard that it hath been said by those in old times, that thou shalt not kill. But I say unto you, that if you hate your brother, you're guilty. You've heard that it hath been said, thou shalt not commit adultery. But I say unto you, if you look at a woman and lust after her,
in your heart, you've actually violated the law.

0: For the law is spiritual. And the outward observance doesn't do it. It's when what's in a person's heart that really counts. And God is concerned of what's in your heart, not what you do on the outward. Not the rituals that you may observe outwardly. What's going on in your heart? Is the love of God reigning in your heart? That's what matters. Do you have a genuine love for God, or are you bound to a law and to rituals? And so I know those, the blasphemy of those that say they are Jews, but really they are the synagogue of Satan, because they're opposed to Jesus Christ. They're fighting against Jesus Christ, God's Son. Fear none of those things which you will suffer. Behold, the devil is going to cast some of you into prison that you may be tried. You're going to have tribulation for 10 days. But be thou faithful unto death, and I will give to you a crown of life. He that hath an ear, let him hear what the Spirit says to the churches, and he that overcomes shall not be hurt of the second death. Don't fear those, he said, who are able to kill your body and after that have no power, but fear him who after the body is killed has the power to cast your soul into Gehenna. Yea, I say unto you, fear ye him. Now, they may kill your body, don't worry about that. You'll not be hurt of the second death. And so the words of comfort, the words of hope to these who were to be martyred for their faith in Jesus Christ. Notice no call to repentance. They're going to have enough just, you know, being martyred for their faith. Now, I do recommend highly that you read Fox's Book of Martyrs to get an insight to the Church of Smyrna and the price that these people paid to believe in Jesus Christ.
1: 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Join us again next time as Pastor Chuck continues his verse-by-verse study through the Bible. 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
0: May the Lord bless and give you a beautiful week. May His hand be upon your life. And may the flame of love really begin to burn in your heart towards God. That this will be a week in which you're really in tune, in harmony with Him. And that love and commitment is restored. And it's just a glorious week of thinking of Him, worshiping Him, serving Him, loving Him. May God be pleased with you by your commitment and devotion to Him. In Jesus' name.

0: worship, praise, and great preaching and teaching, bringing you the Word of God. 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

0: Welcome to Living by Grace, a verse-by-verse study through the Bible with Pastor Mark Galvin of Calvary Chapel Lompoc. Please open your Bibles to the book of Romans as we continue our study in chapter 2.
1: Romans chapter 2, and we're going to begin there in verse, let's see here, we're in verse 11. Let's go ahead and back up to verse 5, get a running start, and we'll read verse 11. That should do it. Romans 2, beginning in verse 5. But after thy hardness and impenitent heart, treasurest up unto thyself wrath against the day of wrath and revelation of the righteous judgment of God, who will render to every man according to his deeds. To them who by patient continuance and well-doing seek for glory and honor and immortality, eternal life. But unto them that are contentious and do not obey the truth, but obey in righteousness, indignation and wrath, tribulation and anguish upon every soul of man that doeth evil, of the Jew first and also of the Gentile. But glory, honor, and peace to every man that worketh good.

honor, and peace to every man that worketh good, to the Jew first, and also to the Gentile. For there is no respect of persons with God. With God, there is no partiality in judgment. Unfortunately, as far as all of the courts, judicial systems that have ever been set up by man, all of the judges, in virtually every situation, in every country, in every kingdom, regardless of the judicial system that has been enacted or set up, there is partiality. And partiality, the word partiality means to receive a face. It's when you think something is wrong, but you see a familiar face and it changes your mind. In other words, the one that is doing the wrong is a friend or a relative, or you've been paid off by that individual and you see who it is. And this is something that is very common within our government, as you know. Very corrupt. Think of a face. Oh, I know that person. That changes things. Well, even though they deserve to be indicted, they've done some favors for me. Or they're a family member, relative. So I'm going to twist the law in order to help them out. God never does that. Think of heaven itself. Great example. Everything in heaven was going wonderfully until one day God's highest angel, the anointed cherub that covereth, his name is Lucifer. It's a name given to him by God. It's a beautiful name. But Lucifer decided that even though he had a very, very high position, that he was going to contend, that he was going to compete with God. And that he wanted to be like the most, not that he wanted to be like in character to God, but that he wanted to be in opposition. I want to be like, I want all that he has. He desired to be worshipped. And he was cast out of heaven. God didn't say, well, you know, that's Lucifer. He is my number one angel. The anointed cherub that covereth. Man, we can't. No, God, he kicked him out. He's kicked out of heaven. God never skews righteousness, judgment. He is absolutely 100% impartial. And it lets us know that in verse 10, verse 11. For there is no respect of persons with God. So as the subject here being judgment, Paul wants the world to know that God is impartial. When it comes to judgment, so often man feels that he's good enough. Everything's going to work out. You know, in comparison to my friends, the people I work with, you know, I'm a good guy. And I'm able to justify myself and the person I am, the things I've done. And so often it's very difficult, especially with people who are religious. It can be downright impossible to convince them of their need for Christ, their need for salvation. They'll point to their church, their pastor, their religious system, their belief. Wait, you know, I don't need Christianity, or I don't need your brand of Christianity. They think that you and I, as born again Christians, we're some kind of a branch off of Christianity, that we have left the faith. You know, these born again believers, you know, where's that found in the Bible? I had a guy one time I was working with, and he's like, born again, where's that in the Bible? You know, he's telling me, no, that's not in the Bible. And I had a pocket New Testament. And I turned to John 3:3. Marvel not, you must be born again. He didn't have anything to say. And but, you know, people, and he was a Catholic, as I was growing up. And he was just, he meant religion, as it has been said,
is the opiate of the people. It can drug a person.

It can cause a person to think that everything is okay between him and God. Now, here Paul, painstakingly, he wants everybody to know that things are not all right between God and man. And outside of Christ, the gospel, the salvation that is offered in the blood of the only begotten Lamb of God, the only begotten Son of God, the Lamb slain before the foundation, outside of it, there is no possible way an individual can be justified. That everyone's guilty. And that's Paul's desire, the Holy Spirit, more importantly, God's desire to let everybody know that there is no judge, that there is no salvation, there is no relief. There is no possible means of escaping God's judgment outside of the gospel of Jesus Christ. So he's indicting the entire world here, and it's important to remember that as far as context. And he says there in verse 12, "For as many as have sinned without law shall perish without law." So the individual that is on some uncharted island in the South Pacific, a little atoll or something, that has never heard the gospel, that has never been visited by missionaries, what's going to happen there with that individual? Those who are without law shall perish without law. Even though they don't have the Word of God, they don't have a copy of the Old and New Testament there on that island, they will still perish without the law. Without having, they'll still perish. They're still lost. Will perish without the law, because creation that God has placed within every man. The word conscience means to know with. The Holy Spirit has been sent to this planet to convict the world of sin, so that an individual, wherever they are, whoever they are, even though they have not been presented with formally with the gospel of Jesus Christ, there is an understanding within their conscience of that which they know about God. There's a creator. And they know right from wrong intuitively. Man knows right from wrong. That's why, as I mentioned last week, as you study ancient religions, ancient civilizations, they all have a standard for law, what's right, what's wrong. What's acceptable, what's unacceptable, what's legal, what's illegal. And in every one of those cultures, it is illegal to murder. It is illegal and always has been. And you can look for whatever civilization you want to study, no matter how ancient or how primitive you might think they're. There's no, being a murderer is not right. That's wrong. It's illegal. Adultery is illegal. Stealing is illegal. And so many of those laws will parallel that which God has already stated in his word, Ten Commandments. That's because man intuitively knows right from wrong. So his conscience will convict him of the wrong that he's done, and God will condemn him as a result if there's no turning to Christ. He doesn't have to have, he's already guilty. Guilty without the law. One of our beloved sisters here is a school teacher. I won't mention her name. I probably could. But anyways, I wanted to read this because, you know, inside the heart of man, not only as a result of God's creation, hey, every man, every individual has ever been created knows, hey, somebody created this thing. And in their heart, there's that conscience, that knowing with. God has already set the standard. There's already that sense of right and wrong in the heart of man. And that goes with man. Wherever man goes, that goes with him. And so whenever he does something that's wrong, his conscience that is connected to that understanding of right and wrong, it will convict him. It's to know with. God knows. God knows everything that has ever been done or ever will be done. He knows right from wrong. He's already told us right from wrong. And so when we as human beings that he has created do something that is opposed to him, right away in our very being, there's a conviction that's wrong. That's right. I didn't like that. I didn't like feeling bad. I didn't like having my conscience pricked, feeling convicted over. So I just
And none of us liked it, you know, before we were Christians. And so we try and pass it off or excuse ourselves or justify the decision we made. Everybody does that. Everybody cheats on it. Everybody was copying. Everybody. And but you see, we know it's wrong. We feel better about it because everybody else is doing it. But God, he never changes. What's right is right. What's wrong is wrong. And so here in a classroom, this is from an 11-year-old with autism. And listen, and it was a discussion that took place. And as religion was brought up, he said this: "I don't have a religion, but I think that it's possible that there is a God. But if he is real, then he is the God of all gods. And he is, and if he is there, then I think he's always been there and always will be. He is probably infinite and all powerful and probably created everyone and everything." Once again, this is 11-year-old, autistic, and also he has no religious background whatsoever. "And if he is real, he probably lives in a different dimension, which is why we don't see him. If he is real, he is probably fair. And if he is real, then other gods or other things are nothing for him to handle because he made them. If God is real, that's what if God is real, that's what I think he is like." Isn't that amazing? See, you don't have to be a theologian or go to Bible college or even read the Bible to understand that there is a creator, because there's a creation. Things are right, wrong as a result, that which God has already written upon the heart of mankind, the conscience, that everyone has been born with. Now that conscience can be defiled, it can be hardened, it can get to the point where it is absolutely useless. Remember when Paul was writing young Timothy, he spoke of a condition where a conscience can be seared as with a hot iron. Well, as he's mentioning these things, "For as many as have sinned without law shall also perish without law. And as many as have sinned in the law shall be judged by the law." For the Jew, just because he knows the law doesn't mean that he's going to get a pass. "Oh, well, I'm Jewish. You know, God gave us the law. So, you know, hey, we're a part of his family. We're his chosen people. We have the law. God gave it to us. So obviously, you know, if he's given it to us, then, you know, we're exempt. We're already accepted." And once again, remember how difficult it was for Christ, God in the flesh, to convince the religious leaders of their need for him. In fact, for many of them, he couldn't do it. Now, he could have forced them as God, but you see, God has given every man a free will. And if they won't be convinced, then he will allow them. That's, as we studied earlier, one of the judgment, as far as God's judgment from the throne, one of God's judgments is giving up on an individual, letting a person have his own way. And there were many religious leaders, scribes, Pharisees, that were approached by Christ, that directly had conversation, confronted by Christ personally, that rejected him, looking straight into his eyes, listening to his words. The word of God, unable to penetrate the heart, the hardened heart of many of those religious leaders. It's also important to remember, though, after his resurrection, his death and resurrection, remember many of them, as we studied earlier in the book of Acts, many of them came to the faith. But while he was here, he had a very difficult time with them, didn't he? In fact, he had a more difficult time with them than anybody else on the planet, the religious leaders. So the indictment is to all individuals. "For not the hearers of the law are just before God, but the doers of the law shall be justified." Everyone that is
judged or condemned will be judged according to their works. Everyone that is saved will be saved by grace, unmerited favor. It's that free gift. And for those of us tonight that have put our faith in him, we've been saved by grace, and praise God for that. It's all over. Once you put your faith in Christ, as far as judgment, you've passed from death unto life. Old things are passed away. Behold, all things are made new. You've entered into a completely different dimension in a spiritual sense. You are no longer in the sphere of judgment. You've been removed from that possibility. You cannot be condemned because you're in Christ. Can Christ be condemned? You're in Christ. Ephesians makes that clear. Positionally, you're in Christ. So that which is true of him is true of you, in the sense that you are his. You'll never be God, but you're God's kid. You've been adopted in the family because you're a part of the body of Christ. It's a wonderful thing to remember, to consider. For not the hearers of the law are justified or just before God, but the doers of the law shall be justified. And the doers of the law, you see, the only means by which we can do the law is because we've been empowered to do it. When you and I, as God's children, do that which is pleasing in his sight, it's because we've been empowered by him. We've been empowered by the Holy Spirit to do the works of God. But without that energizing, without that dunamis, the dynamite, dynamic power of God, the Holy Spirit, we would not be able to please him. And the fact that we do those things that please God, it proves that we're his kids. It's not our works that saves us. It just proves that we're truly his. For when the Gentiles, verse 14, which have not the law, do by nature the things contained in the law, these having not the law are a law unto themselves. It's, once again, the doers of the word. God has told us, well, for tonight example, if you're grouchy, you're a Christian, you're grouchy, the reason you're grouchy is because you're not doing the law. You're not obedient. Because the Bible tells us, remember Jesus said in John chapter 13, verse 17, happy are you if you do these things, speaking of the word of God. If we're doing God's work, and if we're studying God's word and doing what he says, we're going to be happy. We're blessed. And that's what the word happy means. It's the same thing. You're going to be happy if you're doing what God's told you to do. If you're not, then you're going to be grouchy. So don't be a Grinch. Happy are you if you do these things. But the Gentiles, the non-believer, the heathen, have not the law. When they, as it says, do by nature the things contained in the law, and once again, it's in their heart, it's already been written within their heart, the conscience of man, right and wrong. These having not the law are a law unto themselves. Hey, they are proof that the things that God has said in his word, that they're written in their heart, that they're doing that which God has already put within them, the conscience, right and wrong. They're evidence. Verse 15, which show the work of the law written in their hearts. Their conscience also bearing witness. See whether they like it or not. Conscience bearing witness. And remember what that was like? You do something wrong, you try and justify it, but then you have a hard time sleeping at night. And you try, you go, you say, oh, that's okay. It'll work out. It'll be okay. But it's just there. And you're trying to ignore it. You're trying to fight it. And you know, and then you get grouchy. You're hard to live, and it's because you're wrestling. You're warring with God. The conscience, your conscience isn't allowing you to live with yourself. Yeah, and sometimes that's the hardest person to live with, isn't it? You know, if you can live with yourself, probably you would be okay with everyone else. Family members, husband, wife, coworkers. You have a hard time, if you can't live with yourself, you're having a hard time living with yourself because your conscience is bothering you, you're going to have a hard time with everyone else. It just eats you alive until that conscience has been so deadened that it's of no use. And then hell, you can sleep at night maybe, but your life is a mess.
And it's, once again, it's just a sign of God's judgment upon an individual's life when that's the case. And their thoughts, the meanwhile, accusing or else excusing one another. So the Lord gets into the thought life. Your thoughts, even within the thought of man, the thought processes. When the thoughts are evil, no one needs to tell you those thoughts are evil. Those thoughts are wrong. Because that conscience, you know it's wrong to think those things. And you would be embarrassed. You would be ashamed of yourself. We would be horrified if people knew the things that we've thought of, the things that have gone through our minds. In the day when God shall judge the secrets of men by Jesus Christ according to my gospel. Now, if you're here tonight and you're a non-believer, if that doesn't scare you to death, nothing will. To realize that all your thoughts are going to be made public. That at the great white throne judgment, your thoughts, God's, you see, it says that he's going to judge the secrets of men by Jesus Christ according to my gospel. So the Lord, those things that are hidden, they're going to be made known, going to be revealed. You're exposed. And look, there is no one on this planet outside of Jesus Christ that would be able to bear up underneath that scrutiny. I am thrilled that the secrets of my heart are going to be revealed, the thoughts. Hey, look, if you can't come up with

0: horrible thoughts? The devil can, and he can pass them along to you. Sometimes the horrible thoughts that you have, they're not of you. They're of the devil. But you see, it's when you entertain them. It's when you say, that's worth thinking about. That's worth lusting over, coveting. Then you see, you've bought into it. You've taken that thought. It's like the old saying, you can't prevent birds from flying overhead, but you can prevent them from making a nest in your hair. Just like thoughts. There's a lot of thoughts just flying by, in and out, back. But you see, we are responsible when we take a hold of them and say, that's a good one. That's, I'm going to think about that for a while. In the day when God shall judge the secrets of men by Jesus Christ, according to my gospel. The great news is it can all be forgiven. It can all be washed away, completely eliminated, removed from the docket if you put your faith in Christ.
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0: ever wonder why Jesus didn't spend more time on earth? Why did he send his spirit to pick up where he left off? Yeah, it's a great question. With some thoughts and ideas, here's Pastor Lloyd Pulley.
1: If he were here physically and he had to divide his time in 30 years of ministry, and he was only here for three, but if he had to divide in 30 years of ministry or your whole lifetime between the 5 billion people in the world, that would leave about 15 seconds for you in your entire life. That wouldn't be so fun, would it? Says actually, Jesus said, it's far better I go, that he sends his spirit, that he is not limited now by time and space, and his very presence and power ministering to you through the Holy Spirit.

0: Hi there. Welcome. This is Bridging the Gap. Lloyd Pulley is our teacher on today's program, and today he is going to continue with our new series called Basic Christian Living. With a message in Ephesians chapter 5, it's called Filled with the Spirit. Now that means we're going to be talking about the Holy Spirit and the important role that he plays in our everyday lives. As misunderstood and underestimated as the Holy Spirit is, we can never spend too much time getting to know him and what he can do when we utilize his incredible power. To use the Holy Spirit's power in our lives is to submit to his power. And that's not necessarily something we're good at. So let's take some time to focus in on Ephesians chapter 5 for some much needed help. Here's Pastor Lloyd with today's Bridging the Gap.
1: We looked already at the Lord's return as our first message, abiding in Christ and the way of grace, which is unique to Christianity. Testing of your faith, which is common to us all. The effect of God's word, the power that we have in prayer last time. And now finally, you know, this message is appropriately titled, Filled with the Spirit. I think it's one of those aspects as Christians, too few Christians really have a good handle on. There's a lot of misconceptions and ideas of what it means to be filled with the Spirit. A lot of weird stuff out there. But this is essential. And there are many passages in the Holy Spirit. And this particular passage covers one aspect of it that I think is the most practical. So I'm going to tie the other things into this. But let's read our text in chapter 5 of Ephesians, beginning in verse 18. And of course, he's in the middle of a point, which is why it begins with and. But this all sums it up. He says, and do not be drunk with wine, in which is dissipation, but be filled with the Spirit, speaking to one another in psalms and hymns and spiritual songs, singing and making melody in your heart to the Lord, giving thanks always for all things to God the Father in the name of our Lord Jesus Christ, submitting to one another in the fear of God. What you have here is an exhortation and a reminder of things that are associated with that, I believe. In that, if you are filled with the Spirit, he's saying very plainly here, it'll affect your words, it'll affect your attitude, giving thanks, it'll affect your relationships with others. Pretty much affects every area of your life. And it's evident that when you're filled, these areas are affected. And it's evident when you're not filled, these areas typically are dependent too much on, you know, what comes out of our mouth is not usually the best, and what our attitude is not usually the best, and certainly our relationships suffer when we are not taking advantage of this awesome resource the Lord gives to us, the very person and presence and power of the Spirit of God. So I want to look at the overview of this, the need for the power of the Spirit of God here, the need for the continuation of it as he describes in this text, and the impact of that, what that means. If I think of the Holy Spirit, it's a huge subject. Obviously, we could spend many, many months talking about this. But his first work in our lives, the first encounter we have with the Holy Spirit is when we're kind of going about our life, doing our thing, kind of like living on that average. I'm doing better than most people, not as good as some, but I'm kind of in the average there. I'm okay. I'm okay. You're okay. And then the Holy Spirit does something. There's a conviction that comes, a sense that something's missed, something's wrong, something's missing. And the Bible tells us that Jesus said the Holy Spirit would come. I'm not going to be here forever. When I go away, I'm going to send the Holy Spirit, and he will convince the world of sin, of righteousness, and judgment. That's kind of what Jesus did, but Jesus is not physically present here right now. And he told his disciples, it's far better that I go away so that I can send the Holy Spirit. Now, I remember my 7-year-old daughter having a struggle with that one time as I tucked her in bed. I read her this passage out of the Gospels, and she kind of sighed, and I said, what's wrong, honey? And she goes, it's not fair. I go, what's not fair? Now, she's 35 now, and I'm sure I embarrass her with this story. But, you know, I said, well, what's not fair? And she says, well, it's not fair. The disciples get to see Jesus, and we don't get to see him. Now, that's a pretty astute little question for a 7-year-old. And so, I, you know, immediately when I get those kinds of questions, I'm like, okay, Lord, help. Help me with this one. So he kind of gave me a little bit of a insight, just remembering what Jesus said, it's far better that I go. And I said, well, honey, you know, if Jesus were right here, that would be awesome, wouldn't it? Yeah. And we could ask him any question. You'd get it straight from the horse's mouth, right? Yeah. I mean, he'd be right there for any comfort you need, any encouragement, his power. Yeah. I said, but if he were here physically and he had to divide his time in 30 years of ministry, and he was only here for three, but if he had to divide in 30 years of ministry or your whole lifetime between the 5 billion people in the world, that would leave about 15 seconds for you in your entire life. That wouldn't be so fun, would it? He says, actually, Jesus said, it's far better I go, that he sends his spirit, that he is not limited now by time and space, and his very presence and power ministering to you through the Holy Spirit. Well, that was enough to tuck her in bed, give her a good night's sleep, and encourage her. But here's an amazing

0: But when you compare yourself with Jesus, you're pretty much all in the same boat. And then judgment. That judgment will come that you're going to give an account to God. So Jesus came for this, and now he's not here, so he sends his Holy Spirit to do just that. And listen, sometimes the Lord arrests our attention. We get full of our sin. Emptiness pervades. We realize there's got to be something more, and the Holy Spirit is there pointing you to Jesus. In fact, to reveal to you salvation by grace, regenerates you. He indwells then in you. You know, we believe in Jesus, and then he comes and indwells in our hearts, the Bible says. He is faithful to lead and guide in all truth. Sometimes we're confused as to the way. He is faithful to guide us. He comforts. He prays for us, the Bible tells us. Romans 8, he intercedes with groanings too deep for words. And he empowers the believer, which is the key factor that Jesus, before he ascended, he told his disciples, wait in Jerusalem until that power comes upon you from on high. And you'll be my witnesses in Jerusalem, Judea, and Samaria, and the uttermost parts of the world. Power to be his witnesses. Boldness, courage. You kind of have a before and after picture with especially Peter, who denied the Lord before, was languishing in that. The Lord reached out to him. Now he's enjoying the presence of the Lord again, but he still has those fears. He goes back to fishing for a while, and the Lord has to appear to him again. But after the Holy Spirit comes upon him, you have a whole different man. You have a before and after like nothing else. Peter's now bold, not afraid of the authorities, standing in the marketplaces, in the squares, publicly declaring the love and power of Jesus and the cross, the resurrection, that people can be saved through him. So it's a different picture. And listen, we have a need for the power of the Spirit of God. Not just for to be his witness, but also power to transform. You know, there's two ways to live a life. You can live, and I call conforming to circumstances. Oftentimes we hear victim of circumstances, or accommodating our frail human nature. And you hear people say it all the time. Well, I'm only human. That's true. But you see, there's where the Lord says you're missing something, because you should be in connection with me and have access to all that I have. And you'll never use that excuse again. I'm only human, because you have access to his power. In fact, the Bible even calls the Holy Spirit the earnest of our salvation. We would use a different language. Earnest is kind of an old term we don't use, but we would use the word down payment. That's what it is. That's who he is. He is actually the down payment of heaven. We're one day going to be in heaven. One day we're going to be free from all of our temptations and struggles and pains. But in the meantime, he gives us a little taste of heaven. The presence and power of the Spirit of God is our down payment. Where before, people are generally body conscious, living on an animal level of existence and dominated by their bodily needs. And no wonder that he seeks to identify himself with the animal kingdom. And that seems to be the pervading view today. But when you're transformed, and that's the key, you can live conformed to this world and your bodily functions, or you can be transformed by the power of the Spirit of God. And Jesus described it when he was speaking to the people in John 7. He says, he who believes in me, out of his innermost being would flow rivers of living water. Now, would you describe your walk with God that way? If not, you can. It's available to all who believe in him. Because that's exactly what Jesus said, he who believes in me. And then it says later in John 7, verse 39, he was speaking of the Spirit who had not yet been poured out on people.
1: 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Few testimonies open a window into the Muslim heart the way Nabil Qureshi's does. 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In seeking Allah, finding Jesus, Qureshi shares the friendships, the late-night conversations, and the unmistakable moments when the Lord met him personally. He walked gently through what Muslims actually believe and what the Bible actually teaches, and he shows what it truly costs to leave one faith and follow another. Seeking Allah, finding

0: 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The zip code 08857. Our message today is called Filled with the Spirit. Once again, here's Pastor Lloyd with part two.
1: Now, there are a lot of Christians that struggle with disobedience to God, with sin. And we tend to get these pious religious responses. Oh, look at them. What are they doing? Listen, any one of us are capable of being just about as fleshly and carnal as we've ever been, even if you are born again. You realize that. You can make decisions that are much worse even than decisions you made before you were a Christian, if you're not yielded under his influence. So just know that you're capable of any sin, even as a believer. But the difference is you have access now. You have power. And unfortunately, too many Christians are unaware of this idea. I grew up in church, and I always thought Christianity was about trying to be a good person. And many people do. And many people have left the church because they're thinking, well, no one can be that good. All those people are a bunch of hypocrites because I know what they do behind closed doors. Or maybe you're in a religious family and your kids, they watch you and they see all of your weaknesses and you talk a good talk at church, but at home, you're a different person. And that creates a dissonance in them. And they go, as soon as I'm old enough, I'm out of here. The reality is, we should not be surprised at our failure when we depend on our own strength. But we should also never underestimate the power of what God can do when we realize the work of the Spirit. Too many of us are in some self-imposed spiritual poverty and lacking that knowledge of who the Holy Spirit was. So when I finally came back to this crossroads in my life where I walked away from God, but man, I had made a much worse mess of my life. But the thought of going back to God, going back to the church, and that never worked. Until somebody mentioned to me, do you know anything about the Holy Spirit? I didn't know. I'm sure I was taught it, but it just never hit me. And the awareness of that God was there to not just tell me what to do, but to help me. See, it's one thing if you imagine training your kid how to ride a bicycle by throwing a manual in front of his face and read it and figure it out. No, what you do is you get your child on the bike. And then you don't just push him and say, good luck with that. No, what do? You come alongside him, and that's exactly what the Holy Spirit does in our journey. And many Christians don't know that. They're trying their best, and they're failing. So I really believe that this picture of the need of the power of the Spirit is so important, particularly in view of the present distress that we have in our nation, personal challenges. Listen, we are way beyond our ability. Now, unfortunately, there are too many people that have been very adept at kind of carving out their own existence that keeps themselves from a lot of problems. In fact, as a Christian, you know how hard it is. As soon as you start serving the Lord, all hell will break loose. So, then just don't serve the Lord, right? As soon as you start telling your neighbors about Jesus, all hell breaks loose. Oh, well, then I'm not going to do that. And you carve out for yourself a nice, safe existence. And yeah, you don't feel his power because you don't need his power. And you're not desperate for his power. But when you start taking God at his word and begin living like he's calling you to live, which is impossible in your own strength, then you're going to see his power. Now, I don't know about you. You can stay down in the valley and be comfortable and get your little existence and pat yourself on the back of how good you are, but you're not doing anything significant. Or you could take some amazing risks, go way outside of your comfort zone, way outside of your ability, but believe God will help. And indeed, he will. Listen, we are at some crisis points in our nation. And our nation right now, is our people here in this nation, in this world, they need to see a living ambassador, representative of those who trust in God. And there's power to be had. I had viewed a little video that a church put together of some of the testimonies of people that received answer to prayer. And I love one of the common themes. It's very similar here. You know, afterwards, we invite you to come up if you need prayer for anything. And, you know, we pray. We ask God, which is essentially the simplicity of it. You ask God. But what they said, and it was very interesting, each one of the people that were talking about the different things, the way the Lord answered, most of them say, you know, we went forward as the Bible says, you know, bringing before the elders of the church, and they'll be anointed with oil to pray for you. And they all said the same thing. They all said, so I went and I prayed. I got prayer and I didn't feel anything different. It was like I was expecting perhaps something, you know, earth shaking, and went away and thinking, well, I did what you asked me to do, Lord. I prayed. And then God answered. They didn't feel anything like, you know, some warm fuzzy, you know, some heat, you know, some manifestation. But they just acted in faith. They asked God. And then God answered miraculously, quite a few of those. And we've seen that here. There's not going to be some, you know, the drums rolling, you know, the angels are singing and woo, look at what God's doing up here in prayer. You're not going to sense that. Because you know what? Those physical things that kind of they appeal to our baser carnal nature. The Corinthians were impressed with that stuff. Paul had to kind of set the record straight and get their mind on not just the physical things, what appears, but by faith, trust God. And then God moves. So we have a great need for power in our present distress. You know, there's a lot of things going on internationally. I mean, I was reading the news today that finally, it was disclosed there is a certainty that Iranians are there in Syria. And what that means to anybody who's studying their Bible is like, wow, okay, so we have now all the pieces in place. You could basically see these nations surrounding Israel right and left as it predicted in Ezekiel 38 and 39. We're right there, folks. How much time we have, the Lord knows. But all the other ways that things are unraveling, shootings and churches and shootings and rampages and terrorist attacks. And, you know, yeah, we have a security here, but honestly, and they're great guys. But the Lord is our defense. And then we also have the overwhelming sadness of loss. Look, we need his power and we need his hope. And we also need particularly power to be his witnesses, to not shy back. In fact, one man put it this way. He says, you know, he was standing out at the area there on the American side looking at Niagara Falls and all the water coming over. And he made a comment to his friend. He said, this has to be the greatest source of unused power in the world. And his friend said, no, the greatest unused source of power is Christians not accessing the power of the Spirit of God. Boy, that was so true. Look, how much we're missing because we are not accessing the power of the Spirit of God. So when he talks about the Spirit of God, literally the end result of what Jesus is saying is you will have power to be my witnesses. Now, Paul the Apostle follows up and with a very, very needed point. Because he now takes it to a different level that I would call very, very practical. Verse 18, he says, don't be drunk with wine in which is dissipation, but be filled with the Spirit. There's a need, as he describes here, of filling. But wait a minute. The same term is used in Acts 2. They were all filled with the Spirit. And there was a dramatic experience, which is true. When you're baptized in the Spirit, there will be a dramatic experience. But here is different. He says, you, it's an imperative. It's not something that happens to you. It's something he's telling you to do. He's telling you, he's telling me, be filled with the Spirit. So how do you do that? If it's something that happens to you, how do you do it? Unless there's a little difference here. And I believe there is. Here, the difference is we are commanded to be filled continually. And though it's the terms are the same, there's a difference. In fact, you even see this described in Stephen, for example, when the Bible describes him on his little resume. He was a man filled with the Holy Spirit. And this man who had the resume, he was a man filled with the Holy Spirit, then got filled with the Holy Spirit. And he preached with boldness even to his death when they stoned him in Acts 6. I would say the same thing. You know, here is, for me, you know, I want to be yielded under the influence of the Spirit. I'm going to obey this and be filled. Lord, fill me. I'm waiting. I'm available. And then the Lord can, as he wills, pick me up and use me. But I'm not always going to have this dramatic thing. Rather, this is me choosing to be filled. In fact, the word is a present tense. Be ye continually filled with the Spirit. Thank you.
0: Well, thank you for joining us here today on this edition of Bridging the Gap with Pastor and author Lloyd Pulley. 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
1: 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Relationship matters. Listening matters. Getting a chance to maybe find out what they believe. 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
1: 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And I love the way the book is situated. He encounters a Christian in college. The whole book is about him arguing, like, well, you're wrong. 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He does his research, comes back with the answers, and eventually wins Nabil's heart.
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2: There is a war going on. It is a spiritual war. A war between truth and lies. Only one thing cuts through all lies and opinions. It is God's Word. It is God's Sword.
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4: Verse 1, and God blessed Noah and his sons and said unto them, be fruitful and multiply and replenish the earth. And the fear of you and the dread of you shall be upon every beast of the earth and upon every fowl of the air, upon all that moveth upon the earth and upon all the fishes of the sea. Into your hand are they delivered. Every moving thing that liveth shall be meat, King James Version, food for you. Even as the green herb have I given you all things. But the flesh with the life thereof, which is the blood thereof, shall ye not eat. And surely your blood of your lives will I require at the hand of every beast will I require it. And at the hand of man, at the hand of every man's brother will I require the life of man. Whoso sheddeth man's blood, by man shall his blood be shed, for in the image of God made he him. And you, be fruitful and multiply. Bring forth abundantly in the earth and multiply therein. And God spake unto Noah and to his sons with him, saying, and I, behold, I establish my covenant with you and with your seed after you. And with every living creature that is with you, the fowl, of the cattle, of every beast of the earth with you, from all that go out of the ark to every beast of the earth. And I will establish my covenant with you. Neither shall all flesh be cut off any more by the waters of a flood. Neither shall there be any more flood to destroy the earth.

And God said, this is the token of the covenant which I make between me and you and every living creature that is with you for perpetual generations. I do set my bow in the cloud, and it shall be for a token of a covenant between me and the earth. And this shall come to pass when I bring a cloud over the earth, that the bow shall be seen in the cloud, and I will remember my covenant, which is between me and you and every living creature of all flesh, and the waters shall no more become a flood to destroy all flesh. And the bow shall be in the cloud, and I will look upon it, that I may remember the everlasting covenant between God and every living creature of all flesh that is upon the earth. And God said unto Noah, this is the token of the covenant which I have established between me and all flesh that is upon the earth. And sons of Noah that went forth of the ark were Shem and Ham and Japheth. And Ham was the father of Canaan. These are the three sons of Noah, and of them was the whole earth overspread. And Noah began to be an husbandman, and he planted a vineyard. And he drank of the wine and was drunken, and he was uncovered within his tent. And Ham, the father of Canaan, saw the nakedness of his father and told his two brethren without. And Shem and Japheth took a garment, laid it upon both their shoulders, and went backward and covered the nakedness of their father. And their faces were backward, and they saw not their father's nakedness. And Noah awoke from his wine, and knew what his younger son had done unto him. And he said, cursed be Canaan. A servant of servants shall he be unto his brethren. And he said, blessed be the Lord God of Shem, and Canaan shall be his servant. God shall enlarge Japheth, and he shall dwell in the tents of Shem, and Canaan shall be his servant. And Noah lived after the flood 350 years, and all the days of Noah were 950 years, and he died. Genesis chapter 9. Well, let's wade into this. First, God blessed him, the same command that he gave at the beginning. In Genesis chapter 1, that was attached to the blessing. God blessed them and said, be fruitful and multiply. Genesis chapter 1, I think it was around verse 27. Here he says again, be fruitful and multiply and replenish, repopulate the earth. And God said, the fear of you and the dread of you shall be upon every beast of the earth. So God announces that the relationship between Noah and his three sons, representing the whole human race at that point, would now change. A couple of ways it's going to change. Number one, God would put the fear of humans in the animals. That fear still exists. It's still a reality. That there is a fear of humans that the animals have, even the ones that are big enough to eat you, still have a fear of you. It's a fear that can be overcome by hunger for the largest bears and the big cats. It is a reality that there is a fear for humans that is within the animals. And I don't know if you're aware of this, but on the west coast of the United States, there is a virus. A virus that has plagued the big cats, the mountain lions, pumas, in the Rocky Mountains. I don't know if you've read anything about it, but that particular virus, that disease, has created a brain dysfunction within the mountain lion's brain that has knocked out. It's kind of, you're all aware of what happens to the moose here with what we call brain worm. It's a parasitic infection that knocks out what little brain the moose has. And they become dangerous, unpredictable. It's carried by the whitetail, but it doesn't affect them in the same way. But the moose eat the whitetail droppings, and they get this thing, and they go crazy. Well, there's a different kind of crazy that's affecting the big cats out west, and it's knocking out that part of the brain, one particular part of the brain. They've studied this, and it has knocked out that part of the brain that would cause them to have a fear of humanity. And without that fear, they're entering homes. And they've had a number of cases where they have come in through the dog door. In fact, people are eliminating larger dog doors

out west, and they've come in through the dog door and killed and taken out the family pet. And so this reality that animals have a different relationship with humanity than what the animals on the ark had with Noah and the surviving humans. Secondly, God put them on the human diet, on the human menu, I should say. So God in verse 3, every moving thing that liveth shall be food for you. Even as the green herb have I given you all things. Now, there is no indication that humans were, as we are, sort of omnivores prior to the flood. Now, it may well be that somebody had already started barbecuing. But the world, the environment itself, was very different in the pre-flood world and the pre-flood age. And vegetation was adequate for humanity. Clearly, that would be different. And now there would be these various climates where vegetation alone would not be adequate. And it's God, the creator, the one who made us, the one who made them, gave them to us for food. Now notice, while we recognize from Genesis chapter 7 and 8 that there was already the concept of the clean animal versus the unclean animal. That's an interesting thing, which we'll dig into more when we go into Exodus and the law that God establishes with the covenant people. With the covenant people, God will give them dietary restrictions. He will narrow it down. Here, he says to Noah, everything. You can eat them all. You can eat the rattlesnake. You can eat the deer. I mean, you can eat the lobster. Everything that moves. If it moves, you can eat it. But with the covenant people, God will say, listen, for you, only eat the clean foods. Don't eat the unclean. Land animals got to have a split hoof and chew the cud. Fish have got to have fins and scales. Those two traits for the covenant people. And he said, if you'll do this and trust me on this, you'll have no diseases. You'll be spared the diseases that are plaguing all the other nations. This was God's way of proving to Israel that he, the God that they were in covenant with, is truly God the creator. And if they would just trust him without understanding, without knowing, without having a microscope and having any knowledge of microbes, if they would just trust him, truly, they would have no diseases that are typically the result of various parasitic or bacterial infections, you know, that are, you know, connected to unclean creatures. But right here, just pointing out to you that it was God who said, eat them. And to which I say, amen. Then there's a conjunction in verse 4. A but is connected to that. But, he says, the flesh with the life thereof, which is the blood thereof, shall you not eat. So don't eat the blood. Even the blood of the animal was to be kept and treated like it was sacred. It represented the life of the animal. And truly, you think about how what it profoundly advanced sort of scientific knowledge that is. It's not advanced to God, but for Moses to record what God says, the life of the body is in the blood. That unlike other even liquids, tears, urine, or sweat, that is contained in the body, but it isn't actually the body. Blood is real human tissue. It is you. And God says, blood is to be kept sacred. There's a number of reasons for that. Now, physically speaking, we came to know all kinds of things later in time, and we've come to learn that the function of the blood cells is to deliver fuel to all the other cells of the body, but also after delivering that fuel to remove the waste. And a diet of blood is a diet of waste. So physically speaking, God would spare humanity from that. But more than that, God's plan to save us involved the blood of a man. And the blood of a man, which is way in the future for these people, the ancient people, would be sort of spoken of. Faith in the blood of that sinless man was expressed with blood sacrifices. With an animal killed, its blood poured out. Let me just read you, as our brother David Guzik has included, these sort of enumerated purposes of blood as recorded for us in both the Old and New Testaments. I'll just read them real quick. Blood, the blood of a lamb.

0: a sign of mercy for Israel in Exodus chapter 12 at the very first Passover. Blood sealed God's covenant with Israel in Exodus chapter 24. It was the blood sanctifying the altar in Exodus chapter 29. Also in Exodus 29, blood sanctified and set the priests apart. In Exodus chapter 30, it was blood that made atonement for God's people. On the Day of Atonement, God introduced that concept, the blood of the Lamb for a nation. Blood sealed the new covenant, according to our Lord Jesus in Matthew chapter 28. It was our Lord who at the Last Supper took the cup and said, "This is the cup of the new covenant in my blood, which is shed for you." It is blood that justifies us, according to Romans chapter 5, verse 9. We are justified, made just by the blood of Jesus Christ. It is blood that brings redemption, according to Ephesians 1, 7. We are redeemed, bought out of our slavery to sin by the blood of the Son of God. And according to Colossians 1, 20, blood, the blood of our King, is what brings peace with God to us. According to Hebrews 9, 14 and 1 John 1, 7, it is blood that cleanses us now. The blood of Jesus Christ cleanses us from every sin. It is, according to Hebrews chapter 10, the blood of Jesus Christ that gives us entrance into God's holy place. And lastly, it is blood, the blood of the Lamb, that allows us to overcome Satan. Revelation 12, 11. They overcame him by the blood of the Lamb and the word of their testimony. It's a reality. This is a bloody religion. No denying it. It is indeed a bloody religion. Throughout the entire Old Testament, blood was used as an expression of faith in the blood of the guy who was going to come. One man would be impaled upon a tree. That man happened to be more than just a man. He's God in the flesh, doing for us what none of us could do. Lived a sinless life and offered that life as a sacrifice, a substitute. Our faith in him is in his blood. Back to our text. God said, "Don't eat the blood." And then he said in verse 5, "Surely your blood of your lives will I require. The hand of every beast will I require it." So that is to say, if an animal attacks and kills, spills man's blood, that animal, God expects humanity to hunt it down and execute it. This is the foundation in what we would refer to as the Noahic covenant, the very foundation of law for government, the very foundation for civilization. The human life is sacred. Anything that takes, that's murder. Now listen, a distinction is made between killing and murder in Hebrew, as if in this very text. Killing is commanded. Killing is commanded. The murderer is to be executed. So to kill the murderer is not murder. And all kinds of things are sort of treated as a given, like due process and people not bearing false witness. All of that will be expanded on as we go into the book of Exodus when the law is given. God will lay out the criteria. But capital punishment is God's idea. Let's make no mistake about this. The argument as to whether or not capital punishment works, it was settled a long time ago for me by this very text. God says murderers need to be executed. Couldn't be any plainer than that. There's an irony. There's a strange, absolute contradiction in Western thinking right now. The very same people who oppose capital punishment are the very same people that argue for the murder of babies. They want babies murdered. They fight for that right. They're crazy about the possibility of losing a perceived right to murder little humans. Denying them personhood. On Governor Mills wanting to expand abortion availability here in the state of Maine, contrary to everything she said to get elected not that long ago. She's already acting to expand it. They are absolutely crazy about the perceived right to execute little people. These people exist, they're people, they're persons, their rights are being denied. They were right to life. They were conceived, and it is wrong to murder them. Every human being that has been conceived is a human being. They don't become human later on. From conception forward, they're human. And as soon as you can adopt a notion that, well, they're not fully human, you've seen what they do when they keep moving the line from viability now to well after birth. This is wickedness. This is evil. But the strange thing is that same exact political persuasion will fight you over the issue of executing murderers, serial killers, rapists, kidnappers. Through America's history, those crimes were considered so serious and human life was so sacred that those who committed those crimes and who were proven guilty beyond a reasonable doubt were executed. That notion came from this book that is open before us. Does capital punishment deter? It will not deter all crime. No way you can deter all crime. Does it deter most? Oh, indeed it does. It did. And as it has changed, the murder rate has continued to climb. As to the question, does capital punishment deter murder? Well, in our prisons, one of the hardest things to find is an informer. Or as they in prison call them, a snitch. You know why? Because it's a capital offense in prison. It'll get you killed. Can you find them? Yeah, you can find them. Not as many as you wish. Because capital punishment is a deterrent. Everybody with rational capacity for thought would weigh it out. Now, do I really want to endanger my life by this action? Human life is sacred. Look at this. God says in verse 5, and at the hand of man, and at the hand of every man's brother will I require the life of man. Whoso sheddeth man's blood, by man shall his blood be shed. Why? The statement, for in the image of God made he man. Human life is different than animal life. Human life is more significant, much more valuable. Our king in the Sermon on the Mount laid it out. You're worth more than many sparrows. God cares for the sparrows. Not one sparrow ends up in the grill of your car, but that God doesn't know about it. God cares for the sparrow, but he cares more for you. You're worth more than many sparrows. Because you're made in the image of God. You're made in the image of God. You are a spiritual being. You're different from the animals. You are eternal. You have some things in common with the animals. You have material. You are matter. You have a soul. That is, you think and feel. You have consciousness. What the animals do not have is spirit, eternal spirit. They are, in fact, temporary. God has made humanity in his own image, and everywhere that has been honored, every culture that has honored the creation of God and respected the value of human life and made it sacred and totally sanctified the concept, civilization has thrived. You look at what happened in what was Christian Germany under the influence of two men, Darwin and Hitler. They traded the notion that the scriptures had imparted to them about human life being sacred. They traded it for another evolutionary concept that there's such a thing as a human or something not fully human or a life not worth living. All of the sociologists studied the German culture and wondered how could they, a predominantly Christian people, allow the mass murder that took place. And the answer to the question, according to the sociologists, was that they had traded sanctity of human life for a completely different concept. And they had accepted the notions of someone like Hitler, that there were people that he called worthless eaters. And this is typical of satanic government institutions. They come up with names. They had a name which I won't attempt to say in German. But translated to English was, it was the charitable organization for the care of the poor and the sick. You know what they did? They executed them. All the mentally retarded people and all of the cripples, people with handicaps were executed. They were useless eaters. This is the way of satanic governments, to call something the Respect for Marriage Act. That is the exact opposite of the Respect for Marriage. Joe Biden, a senator, along with the rest of Congress, signed a law not that long ago that was the respect that was, do you remember when marriage was one man and one woman? The act, it was a law that protected marriage and its definition. Even in the days of Bill Clinton as president. But they've engaged in an aggressive propaganda campaign in the years that have passed since then. And even your Hallmark channel now has happy stories of frolicking gay guys and doing everything they can to make it look normal. It's everywhere. It's on every ad campaign. They have been busy changing the minds of everyone. The Defense of Marriage Act, again, not that long ago, betrayed by a president who was one of the senators who signed it and spoke about it. He is a senator, said, marriage is one man, one woman, as president, swearing his oath to office, laying his hand on God's word, and with the other hand, signing laws like this, which has ultimately targeted all of you, has targeted every one of us who refuse to agree. It is now the equivalent of racism and anti-Semitism for you to believe marriage between a man and a woman. But back to the subject, life. Human life matters. And every culture that abandons the belief in the sanctity of human life, that human life is sacred because it's made in the image of God, becomes a culture guilty of great atrocities. You can do all kinds of things to human if you don't believe they're fully human. By the way, it was our Supreme Court, the United States Supreme Court, 1865, Dred Scott decision, that said the black man was not fully human, or the native of this land, not fully human. Not really what our Constitution spoke of, or what our Declaration of Independence spoke of, our birth certificate. They said, we owe these truths to be self-evident, that all men are created equal and are endowed by the Creator with certain inalienable rights, among the which are the right to life, liberty, and the pursuit of happiness. Supreme Court said, no, well, that doesn't apply to these people. That's when we had true leaders. That's when we had presidents like Abraham Lincoln that said, hey, Supreme Court, you're wrong. You better rethink it.
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0: You're listening to Straight from the Heart, the Bible teaching radio ministry of Calvary Chapel, Philadelphia. Our teacher here on Straight from the Heart is Senior Pastor Joe Foch. We're currently in the Old Testament, going verse by verse through Psalm chapter 119. Before we finish, I'll give you some additional information so you can contact us with any questions or comments. But first, open your Bible to Psalm 119 and let's join Pastor Joe as he continues.
1: Teach me thy statutes. Look what he says in verse 27. He says, make me to understand. If you just tell them to me, I'll write them down on a list. I don't want just knowledge and I don't want just blind obedience, though sometimes God asks for that. He says here, I want to understand. Lord, help me see the instruction of Scripture and help me understand it, Lord. Let the light go on. We say, oh yeah, I see that. I understand that. Because look what he says. He asked God to do it in him. Make me to understand the way of thy precepts. Look what he says. So shall I talk of thy wondrous works. Lord, if I get it down, as I understand it, as it sets my heart on fire, I find it so much easier to talk to others about who you are and what you do. Look, before you read the Bible, do you do these things? I encourage you, get up tomorrow. You're going to read the scripture in the morning. Before you read, I would go to verse 18 here. This is a great prayer. Open thou my eyes that I might behold wondrous things out of thy law. I'd encourage you to go to verse 27. Make me understand the way of your precepts. Make me do it. Lord, don't listen to anything. You know, make me do it so that I will talk of your wondrous works. My soul, he comes back to that where he was in verse 25. My soul here, he says, melteth for heaviness. Now, your gloss in the column might say drippeth.

The Hebrew has the idea of that drips, your translation might say. My soul is melting. It's just dripping for because of heaviness, maybe speaking of tears. His request, strengthen thou me, and again, look, according to thy word. Listen, this is all on the vertical. Look, as we get down to verse 33, look what happens there. Verse 33, teach me. Verse 34, give me. Verse 35, make me. Verse 36, incline. Verse 37, turn away my eyes. Look, here's what we find as we go through this psalm. What makes the Word of God is the vertical of the Word of God, not just the horizontal. We should study, right, you know, right, straightly cutting, rightly dividing the Word of truth. We should be able to answer. We should be able to understand why we believe what we believe. But if you just study the Bible, if you just apply human intellect, if you just form your hermeneutic, if you just do that and you don't have the vertical of the Word, you don't got the meat, the core, the center, the heart of it. Because this psalmist is telling us, you know, in every verse, he mentions the Lord. And in 173 out of 176, he mentions the Lord's word. And all of this is dependent on the vertical. Lord, you know, I just don't want to just study it, you know, so that my head can get blown up with pride. Knowledge puffeth up. Lord, I want your word, make me see it, incline my heart, make me walk in it, Lord, that it might be my life, that it might be where I breathe, that it might flow through my being, that when I share it with my kids, I'd be bringing something from another world, that it would be real, that it would be powerful. He says, my soul is melting for heaviness. I just, Lord, I'm overwhelmed. Strengthen thou me according to thy word. Remove from me the way of lying and grant me thy law graciously. Isn't it an interesting verse? Look at it. It doesn't say remove me from the way of lying, because if it says that, that means you're blaming somebody else. It doesn't say remove me from, it says remove from me the way of lying. You know why? Because we're all little liars. I'm not a big liar. I just tell little white lies. I don't even tell white lies anymore. I'm just a fibber now. Because I'd rather fib than argue. And sometimes it's easier to say, yeah, yeah, I did. Or no, I didn't do it. Because I just don't want to get into a contest with somebody. Just no, he says, I don't think Jesus ever did that. Ever. I think he was so loving and so transparent. And I think the truth flowed from him like a river, you know. I don't think anybody ever thought, is he fibbing to us? I think people dissolved in his presence. He says, remove from me the way of lying. Of course, the whole psalm's about the truth. Remove from me the way of lying and grant me thy law graciously, because that's truth. Look what he says. He says in verse 30, I have chosen the way of truth. That's why he wants the way of lying removed from him. I've chosen the way of truth. That's my choice, Lord. I'm tired of baloney. I'm tired of nonsense. I'm tired. Look, you watch the TV. Isn't it disheartening? I sit and watch the TV sometimes and think, you are lying through your teeth. That isn't the way it is. That's not what's happening. That's untrue. He says, remove from me the way of lying, not remove me from the way of lying. Like Paul says, you'd have to leave the planet. Remove from me the way of lying and grant me thy law graciously. I have chosen the way of truth. That's what I want. Thy judgments have I laid before me. Lord, I've taken your word the way you say things should be, and I've laid them before me. I have stuck unto thy testimonies. I like the way the King James reads there. The Hebrew says, I cling unto thy testimonies. I love this, though. I have stuck unto thy testimonies. O Lord, put me not to shame. Don't let me come into reproach and shame, Lord. I'm clinging to your word. And look what he says. And I will run the way of thy commandments. There's a sense here, I will run with joy. This is not just saying here, I'm going to walk in your ways. He's saying, Lord,
do this, lead me, teach me, do this in me, Lord. You know,

way of your commandments when you enlarge my heart. So look then now at this remarkable set of requests in regards to that. He then says, teach me, O Lord. Well, I'm going to read through them, the way of thy statutes, and then I'll keep them to the end. Give me understanding, and I shall keep thy law. Yea, I shall observe it with my whole heart. Make me to go in the path of thy commandments, for therein do I delight. Incline my heart unto thy testimonies, and not to covetousness. Turn away my eyes from beholding vanity. Look, listen to the dependence on the Lord in all of this. Turn away my eyes from beholding vanity, and quicken thou me in thy way. Establish thy word unto thy servant, who is devoted to thy fear. Turn away my reproach, which I fear. For thy judgments are good. Behold, I have longed after thy precepts. Quicken me in thy righteousness. So this remarkable now response to him saying, Lord, this is the way it is. You know, I want you to deal bountifully with me, Lord, that I might live in your word. You know, you've got to open your word. Let me see wondrous things out of your law, because I'm a stranger here, Lord. I'm passing through, and I need you to work in my life. My soul is breaking. It's longing for your judgments. You've rebuked the proud, Lord. You deal with sinners. And, Lord, even those around me that are slandering, gossiping, Lord, when that happens, you know what I do. I go to your word, and I meditate in your statutes, Lord. I haven't taken things into my own hands. Lord, I flee to you. Your testimonies, they're my delight. They're my counselors. Your word, Lord, it counsels me. And my soul is cleaving to the earth, to the dust. So, Lord, quicken me. Make me alive. Give me life again according to your word. I've sat before you. I've poured out my heart. I've been honest. I've confessed. I've shared all of this. So now, Lord, teach me your statutes and make me understand. Because if you make me understand, then I can share, Lord, with others your wondrous works. I have reason. I have thought. I have intent. I have depth. I have understanding. My soul, it is melting for heaviness, so strengthen me according to your word. Remove from me, Lord, the things that are wrong, the way of lying, get it out of me, and grant me your law graciously, because I've chosen the way of truth. That's what I want. Thy judgments I've laid before me. This is where I meditate. I have stuck unto thy testimonies. I'm clinging, Lord, to the truth, and I'm going to run, Lord, in the way of your commandments. That when your path before me, I'm going to run in it, Lord, as you enlarge my heart. So now, all of that said, he realizes I am 100% dependent upon you for any of this to happen. Listen, no flesh is going to glory in his presence. Paul tells us again, there are good works foreordained that we should walk in him. It says we were chosen, ekphugo, chosen for oneself, out from among others, before the foundation of the world, that we might be holy and without blame before him in love. You think of the, and again, Paul's talking, this is written to a congregation, not written to theologians in a seminary, it's written to people. Saying he loved you from the foundation of the world. He chose you for himself. He wants you to walk in his ways. So the psalmist here, realizing that, then he says, okay, Lord, teach me. He's going to say, teach me, give me, make me, incline me. And the two threats to that is he says, there are allurements my heart may be drawn after, and there is reproach that might discourage me. He says, teach me, O Lord. It's a plea for guidance. The way of thy statutes, and I shall keep it unto the end. So how do we learn? It's not just by commentaries, not just by study. He's saying, Lord, you teach me. Lord, you teach me, Lord. Secondly, he says, give me, this is grace, give me understanding. There's sometimes we just, again, he just wants obedience without explanation. There's some, you know, knowledge sometimes. He says, my people perish for lack of knowledge. But then here the idea is, give me understanding, and I shall keep thy law. Yea, I shall observe it with my whole heart. God can easily do this. We think of Solomon, the wisest man.

0: that ever lived.
1: His dad was a shepherd. He wasn't the wisest man that ever lived because he learned it from David. He learned some incredible things from his father, don't get me wrong, of heart. But he was the wisest man that ever lived because God granted him wisdom and understanding because of the way he asked. He didn't ask to consume it as a young man upon himself. He had a heart that pleased the Lord. Remember, originally his name was Jedidiah, loved of God. And it's a sad history to trace because then he ends up so far off course. But here the psalmist is saying, give me understanding. It's the very same thing that Solomon said. Again, I'm not saying if you're getting ready for the fall semester that you should wait till final exams and the night before just say, Lord, give me understanding. No, that's your responsibility. I'm not saying that. But all of us face circumstances. Listen, first of all, there are things that come in our life when all of a sudden it's deeper than any water we've ever been in. God loves us. We grow. We take hold of his grace. All of a sudden, we hear someone we love has been taken out of this world. Or you watch your child bleeding out in front of you. Or the doctors call and say, we think your son has leukemia. And then you're sitting there and you're saying, Lord, I've never been here before. This is deeper water than I've ever been in. Your grace has always been sufficient in my life. And whatever the problems were that have come to me, Lord, you've been there and you've been faithful. But all that I've learned of you right now is insufficient because you're taking me somewhere that I don't want to go and it's deeper water than I've ever been in. And Lord, I need you to help me understand. And I need you to speak to me. And I need you to make your word real to me. Give me understanding. It's granted. It pleased the Lord when Solomon asked. Maybe there's a lot of people here tonight that need to do that. They need to be praying, Lord, give me understanding. I'm in a mess. I need to get something down. Or, Lord, let me see wondrous things out of your word. Deal bountifully. Or just say, Lord, I'm a stranger in this world. I'm not at home here. You've got to give, Lord. You've got to. And he's asking, and he's not hesitating to ask. Give me understanding, and I shall keep thy law. Yea, I shall observe it, notice, with my whole heart. Not just so that it can be in my head, but so I can observe it. Make me to go in the path of thy commandments, for therein do I delight. What wonderful words. Lord, I delight in your word. I do too, and I know you guys do. Incline my heart, isn't that interesting, unto thy testimonies and not unto covetousness, because that's my natural inclination. My heart is inclined, you know, personally. My heart can be very covetous. You know, he tells us in Jeremiah, the heart is desperately wicked. It's incurable. Who can know it? He tells us in the book of Proverbs to guard your heart with all diligence. Stand garrison over it, for out of it flow the issues of life. The heart always makes a convert of the mind. Your life doesn't flow forth from your thoughts. It flows forth from desire, ultimately, the deeper place in your being. And my natural inclination is in another direction. Isn't it wonderful in such simplicity and childlike faith? He just says, Lord, incline my heart unto your testimonies and not to covetousness. That's where it goes naturally. I think I'd be happy if I had one of these. I think I'd be happy if I had one less of these. I think I'd be happy if I had two of these. I think I'd be happy, Lord, if I had this. Lord, it's not fair. Why do they get one of those? Lord, he's a junkie. He sells heroin and he hits the lottery. This is unfair. Why do bad things happen to good people? Why is it that I work and I work and I work and I do, and this person, this jerk, has got a golden thumb. Everything he touches. What is it? Asaph said, I couldn't even talk about it because I was afraid of stumbling God's people. And then he says, and then I went into the house of the Lord and I remembered their end. Oh, that's right, Lord. Wicked people might be prospering now. There may be injustice now. But when I went into the house of the Lord, I remembered eternity. And I remembered their end. And I realized I was being as foolish as a beast who's just worried about chewing on grass and doesn't have perspective on anything else, Lord. He says, incline my heart unto thy testimonies, not unto covetousness. Look, turn away my eyes from beholding vanity. Do we need his help to do that? Do we need his help to do that? You know, Job, in the midst of his suffering, says, I've made a covenant with my eyes. Why then should I look upon a maid? David in Psalm 101, verse 3 says, you know, in the privacy of my own house, I decided not to bring any wicked thing before my eyes. But for, you know, in the privacy of our own house, when no one else is watching but him, isn't that where the greatest temptation is? Where we think, well, this ain't hurting anything else. The Lord, I'm going to get over it. And we so compartmentalize our sin, we make excuses for it. And it's okay because it's not affecting anybody else. And Lord, we'll work on this and we'll get over it. He says here, here's the better prayer. Lord, turn away my eyes from all of this. I'm not going to whoop this on my own, Lord. But you're my shepherd. You're my Lord. You're my Savior. You're my King. My buckler, my shield, my strong tower. Turn away my eyes from beholding vanity, nothingness. And quicken thou me in thy way. Give life to me again, Lord. Renew me, revive me. Look, establish thy word unto thy servant. That's what we want to be, the servant of the Lord. Establish thy word unto thy servant, who is devoted to thy fear. Lord, I'm one of the ones who reverence you. The whole world around us, there's no fear of God. He says, Lord, establish your word to your servant. I'm one who reverences, who fears you, Lord. Turn away my reproach, which I fear, for thy judgments are good. Now see, if you follow it down, he said, teach me and I'll keep it. Give me understanding, I'll observe it. Make me to go in your path. That's where I delight. Incline my heart to your testimonies, not to covetousness. And he realizes what my eyes will behold vanity, that there are allurements and there are reproaches that can discourage me. Look, isn't that the truth with any of us? We want to walk with the Lord. We want to spend time with him. But things of this world allure us. And then we get discouraged sometimes. We want to throw in the towel. And Satan is right there to condemn us. The Bible says, if we confess our sins, he's faithful and just to forgive us and cleanse us from all unrighteousness. We need to flee to him at those times. And then reproach. How many times has someone come to the church, they get settled, and the church should be the environment where you can let down your guard and be vulnerable, and the next thing you know, somebody slanders you or gossips about you or backbites you, and then that's it. They ain't no different than anybody else. I knew that. I finally thought I found a place where I could let down my guard, and now somebody's chewing in my back. Well, he says, he realizes here that reproach, temptation, allurements can be the things that you get in the way of the Lord teaching and giving and making and inclining. And he says it, Lord, turn away my reproach, which I fear, for thy judgments are good. Behold, think of this, consider this. I have longed after thy precepts. Lord, would you remember this? It's not very often that you say behold to the Lord. Lord, think about this. I have longed after thy precepts. Quicken me, bring me to life in thy righteousness. Can we say that? Behold, I have longed after thy precepts. I mean, honestly, can you get home tonight or tomorrow morning and say, Lord, this is what I've done. I've longed after your word. If you can't, it's okay. Then you go back. Verse 17. Deal bountifully with me, with your servant, Lord, that I might live in your word. Open my eyes that I might behold wondrous things. I'm a stranger here in the earth, Lord. I need you to do this. My soul is in the dust. I've been honest with you. I've declared, now teach me your ways. Make me to understand. Verse 27. You know, get rid of the lying that's within me, the dishonesty. Lord, let me walk before you. I've laid your word before you. Lord, I would just run in joy towards your path that you've set before me. So, Lord, because I can't say in honesty, I've longed after your precepts. So then, Lord, teach me.

0: the way of your statutes. And then I'll keep them. If you're my teacher, give me, Lord. I don't deserve it. This is giving. Give me understanding, and I shall keep thy law. Yea, I shall observe it with my whole heart. Make me, Lord. Make this happen, Lord, because I'm not a client. Make me go in the path of thy commandments. All the glory will be his. For therein do I delight. Incline my heart to your testimonies, Lord. Do these things in me. Turn away my eyes from beholding vanity. Quicken thou me in thy way. Establish thy word unto thy servant who is devoted to thy fear, who walks in reverence of you, Lord. That's me. Turn away my reproach, for thy judgments are good. Behold, I have longed after thy precepts. Quicken me in thy righteousness, Lord, because of your righteousness, because it's the right thing to do, and it won't happen without you.
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0: we will often try to satisfy that thirst with something else. Okay, we're often trying to, like, we go through something. Maybe you can relate to the sorrow part of the song. Maybe you can relate to my tears have been my food day and night. You go, I can relate to that. I feel that way. That's kind of what my season is right now. That is designed to show you your thirst for God. Like, you need to be willing, like the deer, to say, I'll risk it all. I got to put my head in this stream. I need God. I need you to help me. But what often will happen to us is we will want to satisfy that thirst with something else.
1: We've all been through seasons of sorrow. And in those moments of pain, loneliness, or uncertainty, our hearts begin to long for something deeper. That longing is often a sign of our need for God's presence and strength. Pastor Jim reminds you today that spiritual thirst is meant to draw you closer to the Lord. Like a deer desperately searching for water, you're called to seek God with that same urgency and dependence, instead of trying to fill that emptiness with other things that will never truly satisfy. Now, here is Pastor Jim in the book of Psalm, chapter 42, for today's edition of Step by Step.
0: Look at what he says in verse 7. He says, deep calls unto deep at the noise of your waterfalls. And then listen to this line. All your waves and billows have gone over me. All your waves and billows have gone over me. Is that a good situation to be in? Okay, it's a wonderful thing when you're being pounded by the surf, being beat up by the surf. He says in verse 9, I will say to God, my rock, why have you what? Forgotten me. He says, continues there, why do I go mourning because of the oppression of my enemy? So this is a dark time, isn't it? He's going through a difficult season. He's filled with sorrow and he's weeping. He's lonely. He's not having those congregational experiences that he had before. He's under attack by his enemy. His soul is cast down. It's like a term of depression, difficulty. And he even feels as though God's forgotten him. This is a tough season, isn't it? That's what he's going through. Now, with that said, I want you to notice what he says in verse 1 and 2. That's the situation. This is what's going on in his life. And he says, as the deer pants for the water brook, so pants my soul for you, O God. My soul thirsts for God, for the living God. When shall I come?

0: appear before God. This is the situation that he's in. And so he says, in this situation, he says, I'm like a deer that is thirsting for the water. Now, thirst is a drive within our bodies, right? So as a human being, and the same would be true as a deer, as a mammal, that there is a drive. And we have certain drives. We have a drive for oxygen, right? That's our first drive. We can't go more than a few minutes without having oxygen within our bodies. I had a weird experience a couple of weeks ago. I was sleeping and something was happening in dream, and in the dream I couldn't breathe. And I woke up just going, you know, sucking in this big, that might happen to you all the time. It never happened to me before, so it was super creepy. But it was like that waking up and my body just saying, dummy, you got to breathe, okay? Because there's a drive, there's a need. So something's happening when my body's taking that big breath in. It's saying, you have deprived me of something. There's a need that I have that has to be satisfied. Thirst is maybe our second greatest need. We can only go a couple of days without water. Our body begins to dehydrate. Our organs will shut down. So there's a need for fluid in the body. Now, a deer, remember, he compares it to this deer. Deer are, well, let's just make it simple. Are deer predator or prey? Right? Like, what in the forest is afraid of a deer? Okay. like bunny rabbits push deer around. So like there's no animal in the forest that's afraid of the deer. It's like, you know, they're, oh, how cute, Bambi or whatever, right? So a deer is prey, and they're skittish, right? They're very skittish because they know their prey, right? They look in the mirror, they see their teeth. They look at the lion, they see its teeth. They know, like, dang, wish we got teeth. So, but the they know it, so they're skittish, and they're constantly looking around. If you see a deer, you try to go near it, whatever. They're skittish animals, and they're always on the alert. They're always looking around. But when that thirst drive is in them, there's something, they know their body needs fluid. They're willing to risk their life in order to take a drink. They come up to the stream like, skittish deer looking around, like, is it safe? Moving is super stealth, and eyes have to go off of what's around, and their head has to go down. They lose sight of everything in order to get the drink. Why? Because there's a need. There's a drive in them that has to be satisfied. If that drive isn't satisfied, prey doesn't matter anymore. They're dead, right? Or predator doesn't matter anymore. They're dead. And so here's what he's saying. The psalmist is saying, there is something missing in me. There's something missing. My inside of me has a longing, and that longing is something that can only be satisfied in the Lord. Let me note four things from this. Number one, the troubles that the psalmist was going through, the difficulties, the sorrow, the depression, the attack of the enemy, the loneliness, the feeling forgotten, all of those things were designed to reveal to him his thirst. That's what they were designed for. They were designed to show him, you have a need inside you, son of Korah. There's something in you that only can be satisfied in God. And these circumstances, they're supposed to show you that you're thirsty. They're supposed to make you thirsty. Now, here's the problem. The second thing I want to point out is that often the circumstances that we go through that are designed to show us our thirst for God, we will often try to satisfy that thirst with something else. Okay? We're often trying to, like, we go through something. Maybe you can relate to the sorrow part of the psalm. Maybe you can relate to, my tears have been my food day and night. You go, I can relate to that. I feel that way. That's kind of what my season is right now. That is designed to show you your thirst for God. Like, you need to be willing, like the deer, to say, I'll risk it all. I got to put my head in this stream. I need God. I need you to help me. But what often will happen to us is we will want to satisfy that thirst with something else. Let me share a verse from the Psalms with you. That this has been one that I've been really meditating on through the last several months, through some of the challenges that I've gone through. It reads this way. It's Psalm 11:1. It might seem to have nothing to do with what we're talking about. Okay, so that'll be good. In the Lord, I put my trust. So what is the psalmist, who's the psalmist say he's going to trust in? So who's he looking to? So who does he want to satisfy his thirst? The Lord. And then he says this, how can you say to my soul, flee as a bird to the mountain? He says, I'm choosing to trust the Lord. How can you say to me, flee as a bird to the mountain? That, like, there's a temptation that he's under to go try to satisfy that thirst somewhere else. And so what I've kind of been chewing through myself is, okay, I'm facing this thing right now. Where am I going to go? Where am I going to flee to try to satisfy this? What am I going to look to try to satisfy this? Or am I going to realize the only place this thirst will really be quenched is in the Lord? So our circumstances are designed to cause us to realize there's a need. Like, we're thirsty. And we need to be aware of the fact that we can all try to meet that need somewhere else. We can all try to find it in something else, some comfort or some rest somewhere else where it's designed to bring us to the Lord. The third thing I'd want to point out is that our thirst can be satisfied in the Lord. It can be satisfied there. That's the circumstances are designed to point that out, but it can be satisfied there. Listen to what the psalmist said in Psalm 34 at verse 8. He says, oh, taste and see that the Lord is good. Blessed is the man who trusts him. So this is an invitation, isn't it? Taste and see that the Lord is good. It's an invitation to try something, right? Like, there's a satisfaction, the psalmist is saying, there's a satisfaction that you'll find in the Lord. Would you be willing to give that a try? Now, there's some stuff that, like some foods that look really weird and you're hesitant to actually try them, right? I haven't been in trouble with my family for like 4 days. So my father-in-law, he'll state that he doesn't like churros, but that's not true, is it? No, you have never tried a churro. You have no idea whether you like it. That he might bite into a churro and it might be the most euphoric experience that he's ever had in his entire life. He might go, oh my gosh, Mexican donut with cinnamon sugar. Like, I've never known that life could be this good, but he won't try it, right? He just refuses to try it. He's going to go to his deathbed without knowing whether or not the churro is the greatest experience that the tongue could ever have, right? So but listen, sometimes for us, it's like we're going through something. We're experiencing discomfort. We're experiencing a challenge. We're experiencing sorrow. We're under attack. Whatever our circumstances, and somebody's saying, hey, listen, you can come to Jesus and Jesus can satisfy that thirst. And you're going, I don't think so. You don't understand. I have a real need. I can't pay my rent, or I have a real need. I'm hurting inside, or I'm lonely, or like you're just telling me to go to Jesus and I have this real need. And the psalmist is saying, would you come taste? Would you come taste and see that the Lord is good? That whatever you're in the midst of, you'll find your thirst quenched in the Lord. Listen to what Jesus said. This is in John chapter 7. We're told on the last day, the great day of the feast, Jesus stood and cried out. So this is the day of the feast where they actually had this water ceremony. They would go down to the pool of Siloam and they would bring this water and they would carry it up to the Temple Mount. And the Temple Mount's filled with people. It's packed. It's the feast. And they would take this and they would pour this water out and, you know, part of this celebration. And it's at that time that Jesus interrupts that. And Jesus says this, if anyone thirsts, let him come to me and drink. He who believes in me, as the scripture said, out of his heart will flow rivers of water. Jesus is saying, listen, you can come to me and you can drink of living water. Now, John wrote the Gospel of John decades after this event happened. And John comments on the statement that Jesus made. And John said this. He said, this he spoke concerning the Spirit whom those believing in him would receive, for the Holy Spirit had not yet been given because Jesus wasn't glorified. He says, listen, guys, when he said that, I didn't know what he was talking about. He's standing up there drawing all this attention to himself, interrupting the festivities, talking about this living water. I had no idea what he meant. But then he poured his Spirit out upon us. And when he poured his Spirit out upon us, that's when I tasted and saw that the Lord is good. That's when my thirst was quenched. And so what we're told is that our circumstances create in us a thirst. That thirst, we have to fight against the temptation to try to satisfy it in something else. And we have to learn to go to the Lord and say, God, I just need a fresh work of your Spirit in my life. The last thing I want to say about the situation is this, and that is that the psalmist, well, actually, we'll transition into the solution, that the psalmist is facing these difficulties. They were created to show his thirst, his need, but he also had to deal with the defeat that his difficulties had brought. Okay? So the situation is these struggles, it's created this hunger in him. He's realizing I can go find satisfaction in the Lord, but then he also has to face the reality of what he's going through, right? It's not like you just go, okay, I was super sad, I was super lonely, I felt like I was under attack, and I felt like God forgot me, but I'm just going to taste and see that the Lord is good, I'm just going to drink in more of the Spirit of God, and then ignore everything that I'm going through. No. There's actually a solution that the psalmist provides for what he's going through. Let's take a look at that solution. He says three times, verse 5, why are you cast down, O my soul? Verse 6, my God, my soul is cast down. Verse 11, why are you cast down, my soul? Now, other translations, instead of cast down, they use different terminology. One reads downcast, another discouraged, another in despair, another dejected, another sad, another depressed, another troubled, another disturbed, and another in turmoil. Are any of those good seasons that you want to go through? Are there any of those going, hey, so what do you got planned for this week? I'm hoping for some turmoil, a little bit of depression, and some trouble. He's talking about a very difficult thing that the psalmist is going through. And so he's telling us that this is what he's experiencing, but then he has a solution for it. Look at verse 5. It's repeated down in verse 11. Why are you cast down on my soul? Why are you disquieted within me? Here's the solution. Hope in God. Hope in God. Now, the word hope is a word that carries the idea of waiting with an expectation. Waiting with an expectation. And so his solution is, I'm in this season, it's very difficult. I know I can taste and drink of the Lord. I know he's going to comfort me. But I can also hope in God. I can also have a waiting expectation that God is going to do a work in the circumstances. Nick pointed this out when he shared during worship. But who is it that the psalmist is speaking to in verse 5? Who's he talking to? He's not talking to the Lord. Who's he talking to? He's talking to himself. Do you talk to yourself? Okay, all the time. All of the time. Not necessarily always out loud, but we're having constant conversations with ourselves. Here's what the psalmist does. He gives a command to himself. He says, self, you're going through this season. Here's what you're going to do. You are going to hope in God. You are going to wait expectantly upon the Lord. Now, what is the expectation? Is the expectation that the enemy's going to stop being an enemy? Not necessarily. Is the expectation that the loneliness is going to go away? Not necessarily. Is the expectation that whatever caused the sorrow is going to be fixed? Not necessarily. But there is an expectation that God's going to do a work in his life, that God's going to work in him. So his solution is, he speaks to him, he says, self, you need a hope in God. Then he has a second solution. He says this, verse 5, why are you cast down? Why are you disquieted within me? Hope in God, for I shall yet praise him for the help of his what? His countenance. The word countenance there is a word that would speak of his presence. He says, I have an expectation that God is going to meet with me in this difficulty. There's going to be help that's going to come, because God is going to meet with me in my difficulty. Let's turn to 1 Kings 18. And I would like to use this passage to illustrate for us what happens when God shows up. I told you 18, it's 19. Here's the situation. The psalmist is struggling, can satisfy his thirst in the Lord, but he knows he has to wait expectantly upon the Lord, And he knows that God's presence is going to show up. So here's the question that we want to answer. What happens when God shows up? What should we expect? So if you're in that situation, you go, I just really need God. I really need his presence. You know, we gather in worship. We invite God's presence. We say, God, we want you to be here. What should we expect to happen when God shows up? Here in 1 Kings 19, here's the setting. Elijah is the prophet, and he's been speaking out the word of God in the nation, and the king and queen are both very ungodly people. And the queen is outraged, and she wants to kill Elijah. In fact, we're told that she basically puts a hit out on him, and she says, Elijah, you're dead. We're going to kill you. You're not going to see another day. So in verse 3, we read, when he saw that, he arose and ran for his life. So Elijah, this is a serious situation, and he just takes off running. He goes, I got to get out of here. The queen and all the forces of the nation are against me, and he flees. Verse 4, he went a day's journey into the wilderness and came and sat down under a what? A broom tree. Now, I think it's not a really wise decision to hide from a witch under a broom tree, but that's the decision that he made. And then the verse continues and says, I want to apologize for that, but, and he prayed, keep reading, in case I lost you, under the broom tree, and he prayed that he might, what? Die. He says, it's enough, Lord, take my life. And then verse 5, and he lay down under the broom tree, and he slept. So, is he in a difficult situation? Has it affected him emotionally? Yeah, he's downcast. And he's like, I just can't go, Lord, you might as well just kill me. I can't go through any more of this. And then he just goes to sleep. Now watch, God shows up. We read, suddenly, verse 5, an angel touched him and said to him, arise and do what? Eat. And then he makes him a cake and gives him a jar of water. So then he eats and he goes back to sleep. And then the angel of the Lord shows up a second time and bakes him another cake, gives him some more water, and he eats of that. So the first thing the Lord does is ministers to Elijah. He ministers to his need. He's suffering. And so here's what you should expect. When the presence of God shows up, when you're worshiping or when you get alone with the Lord and you're saying, God, I just need you, you should expect God to come and just to begin to comfort you, just to begin to speak his truth into your life and begin to encourage you, begin to build you up with his promises. You should expect that to happen. But then Elijah gets up from here and he goes farther down south, and he ends up there in a cave. And we read in verse 9 that he went into the cave, he spent the night there, and the word of the Lord came to him, and God said to him, what are you doing here, Elijah? Does that sound like a comforting statement? I mean, he gave him food and drink, like he took care of his needs, he ministered to him, but is he comforting him here? What's he doing? He's correcting him. Elijah, what are you doing here? Is this what I called you to? Did I call you to hide in caves? And Elijah goes on, he says, well, you don't understand, God. I've been zealous for the kingdom, and no one else wants to follow you. And so we're told that then there was this wind that blew, and God's voice wasn't in the wind, and the earth quaked, and God's voice wasn't in the earthquake, and then there was a fire. And at the end of verse 12, we'll read all of verse 12, after the earthquake and a fire, but the Lord was not in the fire, and after the fire, a still small voice. And the voice said to him, verse 15, go, return on your way to the wilderness of Damascus, anoint Hazael, anoint Jehu, anoint Elijah. And he goes on to say, I have thousands of people who have not bowed the knee. For Elijah, here's what happens. He's in a difficult place. He needs the presence of God. And when God shows up, God comforts him. But know what else God does? God corrects him. He says, there's issues in your life, Elijah, that we've got to fix, because I don't want you to just live comfortably in a cave. I actually want you to get back to what I've called you to. And he says, so what are you doing here, Elijah? You need to get back to it. You need to get back to the work and begin, because the work needs to further. Jehu's going to be involved. Elisha's going to be involved. The king of Damascus is going to be involved. There's 7,000 people out there that are going to be involved. I'm going to continue my work, and Elijah, you need to get back to it. And so here's what I think we should expect. If you're going through a time and you're going, I just hate this season. I wish this season would be over. That season was designed to make you thirsty. Your thirst is going to be satisfied in the Lord. And God is going to comfort you in your difficulty, but he's also wants to correct us. He wants to do a work in our life. God's not satisfied leaving us the way that we are. You know, there's this kind of thing in pop culture, and it's kind of this like, you are beautiful just the way you are. I'd say, well, maybe not. Okay? Maybe not. Maybe God actually wants to change us. Maybe God actually says, I kind of want to trim that stuff out of your life, and I kind of want to put stuff in your life that's not there. I'm in the business of making you into something that you never could be without Jesus.
1: As we've been going through the Psalms here on Step by Step, we'd like to know what's going through your mind and what you're learning. During this Greatest Hits series, we're touching on several Psalms, but there's a great verse from this book of the Bible that says, "But you, O Lord, are a God full of compassion and gracious, long-suffering, and abundant in mercy and truth." Too often, people have a misconstrued idea of God and his heart and intent. But this verse confirms that God is merciful, gracious, and his heart is for you. All he wants is for you to turn from your sin and turn to him for the best that he has for you. If you're still weighing that decision, that's okay. 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In fact, Pastor Jim has one more thing to mention.
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2: In Acts chapter 16, Paul and Silas are thrown in prison for sharing their faith. But this was no Friday night holding cell for the "you've had one too many" crowd. This was the inside of the inside of a maximum security prison. Feet fastened in the stocks, no food, no water, and no discernible way out. There wasn't even any light in the place, except for the light that was inside of them. Paul and Silas never once bemoaned their fate, never threatened to report their false imprisonment to the higher-ups. Instead, they sang in the darkness. And in doing so, they showed us that worship is not a reaction to circumstances, but a choice we make in spite of them. Paul and Silas help us understand how our response to hardship can open doors for God to work in ways, and in people, we'd never expect. It's one of the most amazing stories in the Bible, and Pastor Gary Hamrick tells you all about it next.

0: 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Hi, I'm Philip Keller. 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
1: We are Acts chapter 16, so if you want to take your Bibles and go to Acts chapter 16, that's where we will be studying today. In our study through the book of Acts, we have learned about Paul, a very zealous Jew who was originally bent on persecuting Christians because he believed that Christianity was a heretical sect and that Jesus was not the Messiah. That is, of course, until the Lord Jesus appeared to him personally. And when Paul had this encounter with Jesus on the road to Damascus, Paul gets radically saved. He has this radical conversion experience. It doesn't mean that he stops being Jewish. He's Jewish by birth, but he's a Christ follower by faith. He's a Christian by faith. And when he gets saved, he spends 10 years on the backside of the Arabian desert. Later, he will go to Jerusalem, visit with the disciples. But in those 10 years, God is preparing him for ministry. And then at the end of those 10 years, following his conversion, he then begins what Acts records as three different missionary journeys into parts of Asia Minor and even into Europe, sharing the good news of Jesus with all who will listen to him, spreading this good news about salvation through faith in Jesus Christ. He is a Jew, so he goes first to a Jewish community whenever he visits a city. For the most part, unfortunately, they reject him. Some believe, most reject. And Paul is predominantly sent to reach the Gentile, the non-Jewish Roman world during the first century. So he takes three missionary journeys recorded in the book of Acts. The first missionary journey we already covered, that is detailed between chapters 13 and 14 of Acts. And he comes back to Antioch in Syria, where he visits with the church that originally sent him on that first missionary journey. And he kind of regroups, and he spends about a year before he launches into his second missionary journey. He will take new traveling companions with him. His first journey, he took Barnabas. Barnabas will take his cousin, John Mark, and they will go on their own journey. And Barnabas fades off the pages of the Bible at this point. Paul will take three new traveling companions with him. One of the men is Silas. He's a Jew and a leader at the church in Jerusalem. He will also take Timothy with him. About halfway through his journey, he encounters a follower of Christ. Timothy's only about 15 years of age at this particular time. He had a Jewish mother and a Jewish grandmother, but Timothy had a Greek, otherwise a Gentile, father. And Timothy becomes a protege of Paul's. And Paul takes him with him on this missionary journey. And about 15 years later, when Timothy is 30 years of age, roughly, Timothy begins to pastor the church in Ephesus, and Paul will write two letters to him as a young pastor. Those letters are 1 and 2 Timothy. And then another companion that Paul takes with him is Luke. Now, Luke is a Gentile. Luke is the one writing the book of Acts. And he doesn't specifically mention his name as joining Paul on the second missionary journey, but we know he does because here in chapter 16, verse 10, Luke, as the writer, changes the pronouns in the narrative. He was saying they, them, and then all of a sudden he starts saying we, us. It's the only good time to change the pronouns, ladies and gentlemen. Why do I even have to say that? Isn't this weird now? But anyway, he's writing the narrative and he talks about they, Paul, Silas, and then in

0: verse 10, he starts saying we, and he refers to us because he's joined them in this missionary journey. And they end up in Macedonia, which is modern-day Greece. And they come to a prominent city in Greece called Philippi. Philippi is named for and was developed by Philip II of Macedon. He was king of Macedon from 359 to 336 BC. Philip was also the father of Alexander the Great. And he developed Philippi into an important Roman colony that was just as prestigious as Rome itself. You know, if you're gonna invest a lot of time, effort, energy, and money into completely refurbishing a city, you might as well name it after yourself. And that's what he did. So Philip named the city Philippi. There was no Jewish presence in this town. We know that because, again, Paul's custom was to go to a synagogue when he visited a city and first minister there. There is no synagogue in Philippi at this time, meaning there are less than 10 Jewish men living in the city of Philippi. And so because there's no synagogue there, Paul goes down to the river with Silas and Timothy and Luke as a place of prayer. You know, if you can't go to church, get out to nature and go visit God in nature. And so that's what Paul ends up doing. And when he's down there at the river, he encounters a few different women. He starts sharing the gospel with them. One is named Lydia, and she becomes the first convert on European soil. And we read about this and much more here in chapter 16. If you have your Bibles open now, I'm going to start reading at verse 11 down through verse 34. Verse 11 says, "Therefore, sailing from Troas, we ran a straight course to Samothrace, and the next day came to Neapolis, and from there to Philippi, which is the foremost city of that part of Macedonia, a colony. And we were staying in that city for some days. And on the Sabbath day, we went out of the city to the riverside where prayer was customarily made. And we sat down and spoke to the women who met there. Now a certain woman named Lydia heard us. She was a seller of purple from the city of Thyatira who worshipped God. The Lord opened her heart to heed the things spoken by Paul. And when she and her household were baptized," and the inference is because she believed in Jesus Christ as Lord and Savior, "she begged us, saying, 'If you have judged me to be faithful to the Lord, come to my house and stay.' And so she persuaded us. Now it happened as we went to prayer that a certain slave girl possessed with a spirit of divination met us, who brought her masters much profit by fortune telling. This girl followed Paul and us and cried out, saying, 'These men are the servants of the Most High God who proclaim to us the way of salvation.' And this she did for many days. But Paul, greatly annoyed, turned and said to the spirit, 'I command you in the name of Jesus Christ to come out of her.' And he came out that very hour. But when her masters saw that their hope of profit was gone, they seized Paul and Silas and dragged them into the marketplace to the authorities. And they brought them to the magistrates and said, 'These men, being Jews, exceedingly trouble our city, and they teach customs which are not lawful for us, being Romans, to receive or observe.' And then the multitude rose up together against them, and the magistrates tore off their clothes and commanded them to be beaten with rods. And when they had laid many stripes on them, they threw them into prison, commanding the jailer to keep them securely. Having received such a charge, he put them into the inner prison and fastened their feet in the stocks. But at midnight, Paul and Silas were praying and singing hymns to God, and the prisoners were listening to them. And suddenly there was a great earthquake, so that the foundations of the prison were shaken, and immediately all the doors were opened and everyone's chains were loosed. And the keeper of the prison, awaking from sleep and seeing the prison doors open, supposing the prisoners had fled, drew his sword and was about to kill himself. But Paul called with a loud voice, saying, 'Do yourself no harm, for we are all here.' And then he called for a light, ran in, and fell down trembling before Paul and Silas. And he brought them out and said, 'Sirs, what must I do to be saved?' And so they said, 'Believe on the Lord Jesus Christ, and you will be saved, you and your household.' And then they spoke the word of the Lord to him and to all who were in his house. And he took them the same hour of the night and washed their stripes. And immediately he and all his family were baptized. Now when he had brought them into his house, he set food before them, and he rejoiced, having believed in God with all his household. Let's pause there and pray. Father in heaven, we're thankful for your word. We thank you for this story that is so amazing in many different ways. And we pray that you would use it today to speak to our own hearts. Here we are, almost 2,000 years later. We pray, God, that you would use it now to speak afresh to us today. And we love you, Lord, and we thank you that you first loved us and sent Jesus to die on a cross. And we pray, God, you would speak to us today. Use it now in our hearts and lives. And we ask these things in Jesus' name. And everybody said, amen. You know, a lot of times I come to you with 3 points or four or more, and it's a very structured teaching. And I just want to tell you up front, the Lord has laid a very simple theme on my heart from this story. Not several points, one simple point that we'll get to a little bit later. There are many wonderful takeaways from this story, not the least of which is the way the story ends with the Philippian jailer getting saved and his whole household. I mean, how awesome is that, that you're so moved in the moment that you even actually pursue the question, what must I do to be saved?
1: Such a wonderful testament to the grace and mercy of God. Stay with us. Pastor Gary Hamrick will be right back with the second half of today's Cornerstone Connection message from Acts chapter 16. 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That number again is 84828. 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You can also download your copy from our website, cornerstoneconnection.cc. The Apostle Paul had already suffered for his faith. He had been beaten and stoned nearly to death. But here in Philippi, in this dank and dusty prison cell, he had no idea if he would live or die. Now with the rest of today's Cornerstone Connection message, Sing in the Darkness, here once again is Pastor Gary Hamrick.
0: But the Lord directed me towards a simple theme out of this story that will be the focal point of our study today, because I want us to focus on this remarkable response that Paul and Silas had to their circumstances by the way that they prayed and sang in prison. Now, you know, the story that we just read details about how they had just been severely beaten by a mob, thrown into prison for what? I mean, the charges are pretty vague. It's just you were disturbing the peace. There's really an underlying issue here, which we'll get to, as to why they were so angry. And it was really inspired by the owners of the slave girl. But nevertheless, there they are in prison. They've been beaten severely. They don't know whether they're going to live or die. People have been martyred already in the early church before them. So they have no idea whether God is going to miraculously rescue them or whether they're going to go the way of the martyrs before them. And yet, they're praying and they're singing. Now, before we talk about that, let's review how they got there. In the story, it says that after they led Lydia to Christ and her household, they returned to the place of prayer, presumably again down by the river, and they encounter this time a slave girl. She is owned by a couple that is making a lot of money off of her, because it tells us that not only is she a slave, she is also demon-possessed. There's literally an evil spirit that has entered her. We don't know the background, how that evil spirit got in her, but she is possessed by a demon, and it says specifically she has a spirit of divination. Now, when you look in the Old Testament, basically a spirit of divination was a demonic principality that would interpret events and situations with this kind of clarion, you know, false wisdom. And thus people would seek out this girl for her to tell them their future. That would be a, you know, a fortune telling kind of a thing. And a lot of times demons will either deceive you with lies, or they will know just enough that they, because they're not all knowing by any means, but they might know enough in the spirit realm that they can, you know, lead you and intrigue you in a way that you're drawn to this kind of thing. And listen, you know, even this kind of thing unfortunately happens today, where there are seances and there are mediums and there are psychics. Some of it, they're just charlatans and they're just, you know, trying to get your money. But others have tapped into the demonic, and they, just like in this story, are actually being inspired by satanic principalities and powers to try to speak into your life. Please don't consult them. If you have in the past, just, you know, renounce that and ask for forgiveness. That is not of God. In fact, God condemns that kind of thing in his word, Deuteronomy 18:10-12. There shall not be found among you anyone who makes his son or daughter pass through the fire, or one who practices witchcraft, or a soothsayer, or one who interprets omens, or a sorcerer, or one who conjures spells, or a medium, or a spiritist, or one who calls up the dead. For all who do these things are an abomination to the Lord. And so this girl is possessed by this kind of a spirit, making a lot of money for her owners. The demon is exploiting her. The owners are exploiting her for a fortune. She's not Jewish, so she doesn't know the law that I just read. Neither is she a Christian, at least not yet. So she doesn't have any standard by which to know right from wrong. And she's just doing what the demon inspires her to do anyway. So she's an unfortunate victim of the whole thing, both of the demon and of the owners. And it tells us here in Acts 16, if you notice again, verses 17 and 18, it says, the girl followed Paul and us and cried out, saying, these men are the servants of the Most High God who proclaim to us the way of salvation. And verse 18 says, and she did this for many days. Now, I have a couple of questions when I read that. The first question is, why did Paul allow this to go on for many days? And number two, the question I have is, it seemed like she was actually making a true statement, which seems like quite a contradiction. You got somebody possessed by a demon who is saying something that's true. These men are the servants of the Most High God who proclaim to us the way of salvation. So in there, there's a real irony and contradiction in all of that. And so in trying to answer my own questions, here's the first answer that I have to assume. You know, why did Paul allow this to go on for many days? Probably for the reason that you allow somebody annoying around you to go on for many days, hoping that it'll play out and the person will just go away. You know, maybe they'll get transferred to another, you know, job, and, you know, so I don't have to see them every day in the cubicle or whatever it might be. You just are hoping it'll play out. You don't want to have to, like, address every annoyance in your life. Hopefully some of these things will just play out and go away. I think he's just trying to give it time to see how it goes away, if it will go away. But instead it says that he was annoyed. Yeah, verse 18 says, but Paul, greatly annoyed, turned and said to the Spirit, I command you in the name of Jesus Christ to come out of her. And he came out that very hour. The demon left her. And so Paul was used by God to deliver her from this demonic possession. He became annoyed. And what was wrong with what was going on here? Because it's wrong on a few different levels. First, the girl had bad theology. Now, if you read some Bible commentaries, they say that the Greek word, the article the, for the way of salvation, when she says, these men are the servants of the Most High God who proclaim to us the way of salvation, that the article the can also be translated a way of salvation. And that, in fact, if she was going around saying, these men are, you know, men of the Most High God who are proclaiming the way, a way of salvation to us, then it's implying that there are other ways to be saved. Well, Paul can't allow that to be going on and on for many days. So that's a possibility. It's also bad theology, because you have to remember, this is the Greco-Roman first century. So some say that when she was going around saying, these men are servants of the Most High God, to the ears of those influenced by the Greco-Roman culture, they're thinking these are representatives of Zeus. So Paul has to direct her theology. That's one reason why he had to shut her down. But in addition, she's just a bad distraction. She's a bad distraction. I don't care if she is saying something that is noble or possibly even accurate and good. You have someone following you around day after day after day, just saying something that is good constantly. That's annoying. That's a distraction. Can you imagine if somebody stood outside a Hobby Lobby? Let's try to pick at least one decent company that's still around. Somebody is standing outside a Hobby Lobby saying, "This is the best store ever. Everybody ought to shop here. This is the best store ever. Everybody ought to shop here." And they're just doing that day after day after day. I guarantee you, a store manager is going to come out at some point and say, "Thank you very much. You're a distraction. You're scaring the customers. Please leave." Even if they're saying something good. She's serving here as a bit of a distraction. And the third reason that he had to shut her up and deliver the demon out of her is because, frankly, she's bad advertising. She's bad advertising. She's possessed by a demon. Okay? These guys, Paul and Silas, are going around trying to proclaim the news of the gospel. And you got this demon girl following them around trying to advertise for what they're doing. But they're on opposite teams, so it's not really good advertisement. You got a demon-possessed girl who's advocating for the gospel? This doesn't make sense. And that would be like Hunter Biden being a spokesman for TurboTax. You know what I'm saying to you? That just... Sorry. That's 200 jokes in a month, ladies and gentlemen. Just pray for me. But anyway, that's the idea. Like, that doesn't seem to fit. That's kind of a contradiction there. Of course, that's bad advertising. So Paul's like, "You know what, demon, you need to come out in the name of Jesus Christ." And she gets delivered. Now, on any ordinary day, that would be a reason to celebrate. This girl, possessed by a demon, has been delivered. Delivered from this demon. But on this day, it's not a good day. And the reason it's not a good day, it was for her, but not for her owners. Because now their fortune is going down the drain. Because when the demon went out, so did her ability to do any fortune telling for people. And therefore, business dried up, and immediately her owners are mad. And they're mad at Paul and Silas, because you guys are the ones who delivered her, and now my business is down the tank. So it says that the owners, you know, rushed to Paul and Barnabas, dragged them to the magistrates.
1: Well, you know what happens next. Paul and Silas are beaten and thrown into what amounts to a dungeon. We'll pick it up right here tomorrow when Pastor Gary Hamrick continues his teaching series from the book of Acts. If you like what you're hearing from Pastor Gary here on Cornerstone Connection, you'll want to visit our website, cornerstoneconnection.cc. 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Cornerstone Connection is a production of Cornerstone Chapel, Leesburg, Virginia.
2: See if you agree with these words of an IBM engineer. He said, "Don't worry about people stealing your ideas. If your ideas are any good, you'll have to ram them down people's throats." 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Sometimes we're not open to new ideas because we didn't have the idea first. And sometimes it's because it's new. Like when the gospel of Christianity says that salvation is a free gift received by faith. People have resisted that idea for 2,000 years, which is a shame. It's the best idea you'll ever hear. This is David Jeremiah, encouraging you to get on the road to new life. 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
1: When it comes down to the core of how you choose to live your life, the focus better stop being on the actual words that are shared, and it better be upon the condition of your heart that drives those words. Because the words themselves are not going to have the influence as much as the heart that drove those words. If your heart is in a bad place and you continue to speak words that are not becoming of that which God has called us to, then those words will become the things that enforce the very condition of your heart. And that applies in virtually any part of your life. That applies in any way.

0: What you're about to see in Mark chapter 7 is by far one of the most articulate descriptions of how evil is metabolized within mankind and the effect it has on the world. Get ready for a very informative and important study in the Word on Light on the Hill. Here's Pastor James in Mark chapter 7.
1: All right, Mark chapter 7. Now, I want to say this before we start, and that is this. I used to spend a lot of time doing biblical counseling for people. Now it's something that I do very rarely. As a matter of fact, when people come in and they want counsel, an overwhelming majority of the time, it's something that I ask other people to handle. We have couples in the church that do that. We have other people in the church that tend to take it on. I still do it on somewhat of a regular basis, but I'm very limited as into the times that I do it. However, I will simply say this. I think most people that have never done any counseling with me would be very happy over the fact that they aren't doing it with me, because I take a very hard, kind of a slap you in the face approach. I think the reason why I do that is because people need to be dealt with that way. They need to have the truth given to them, both barrels. They need to be educated. They need to develop an understanding of what's in front of them. But let me just simply say that an overwhelming majority of the time when I sit down and do biblical counseling with people, the obligation or responsibility that I have as the person who is kind of controlling the narrative and the discussion is to get people not to understand their obligation biblically to do something. An overwhelming majority of the time, they already understand that obligation. And the reason why they're coming to me is because if they're sincere, they're looking for practical ways to implement what they know is the right thing to do. Or in some cases, they're looking to give me a justification for why they're exempt from doing it. But the real issue, and perhaps the more significant issue, doesn't center around what is right and what is wrong. Now, there are times where I do that. And there are times where in conversations with people, I will tell them, no, what you're doing here is actually wrong. It doesn't glorify God. And quite frankly, you're hurting yourself. Or maybe what you're doing might not necessarily be something that's technically unbiblical, but it is, for lack of a better term, what I would call a very, really, it's a bad tactic. It's untactical. Okay. In other words, you're actually doing something that may not necessarily be all that unbeneficial. Beneficial to you in one respect, but in another respect, it'll destroy you if you're not careful. So I spend time doing that thing. But the overwhelming majority of the time, you know what I spend conditioning people to do? I spend time conditioning them to recognize what is not obvious, because the spiritual war that has ensued in their lives has blinded them from seeing what is obvious. And what is even more significant than that is teaching them how to identify the things that they can't see, that continues to allow them to walk in a condition of blindness that keeps them from recognizing their obligation to do what the right thing is, because how do you fix something you can't see? And this is something that's a significant issue when it relates to Christianity. By the way, I want to just point this out. This perhaps may be one of the most contributory reasons why I appear to be rough around the edges to a lot of people. I am one of those guys that really doesn't care about the perfuming, so to speak. I'm not really concerned about sort of the fringe things that happen. My deeper concern is about being able to get to a place where I can go right to the point. And sometimes going right to the point does not feel like the greatest or most comfortable or most equitable thing to do. I hate that word, by the way, equitable. It's a ridiculous word. It's been abused so many times. But my point is I think that the big issue in front of us is discernment, spiritual discernment, recognizing what real evil looks like, recognizing what's wrong with the things that are wrong and why things are right when people don't perceive them to be. And we live in a world right now where if you don't understand this, if you don't recognize it, if you don't know what real and true evil looks like, you will inadvertently get yourself in a position where you will accept something on the premise that it looks or feels right, instead of examining the issues as they are presented using the tools that God has given you to see through what looks pleasant. Can I give you one of the examples of a movement that has been going on now for a couple of years continues to give the picture that it is wonderful, that it preaches the gospel, that it's bringing people more closely to the Lord, and it's a great tool. Are these things that were showing up in Super Bowl commercials? They're showing up all over the place. The He Gets Us series. So many people look at that and they say, it's so beautiful, it's so righteous, it's bringing people into an awareness of who Jesus Christ is. And I will tell you that those are evil, okay? Like, if you look at what they really are, they are not good. Or how about when you see somebody who is a popular talk show person who might run around right now? This is the new phrase. Lots of people are saying this right now. They're saying, Christ is King. Christ is King. Well, the context in which they deploy that phrase is one that is deeply and brutally anti-Semitic, and it is inspired. It is a phrase that is oftentimes inspired by darkness, because the context in which it's used is as a tool to justify anti-Semitism, replacement theology, amillennialism that drives to the place that Jews are no longer God's ancestrally chosen people, and that God has broken his promise to his people. And it's funny, because if you look at me and you say, well, James, how in the world does that work? Like, I mean, how does Christ is King calculate to that conclusion? It does. Believe me, I have no problem saying Christ is King, because there will come a point in time where Christ will take on the role of King of Kings and Lord of Lords. Right now, he is taking on the role of our high priest, but there will be that time where that takes place. But by the time when he takes on what we all understand as the possessor of the key of David, when he takes on that promise that was made to him through the prophet, made to David through the prophet concerning the one who will rule in perpetuity, that is going to be in a time to come. That is going to be in what sits into eternity. And when it gets to the point where every knee will bow, where every tongue will confess that Jesus Christ is Lord to the glory of God the Father, when that happens, understand that will be the moment when there will be a change in the role of Christ. Because the role that he has right now is very different than the role that he will take on. And yes, he is indeed the King of Kings and the Lord of Lords. But he doesn't own the title deed to this earth right now. He will. We know that. Revelation 4 and 5. We know that that's going to end up taking place. But the reality of it is, it has not happened now. But people will use phrases like that are so nuanced in a way that they look so lovely, that they all of a sudden embrace it as though it's a righteous premise, when in reality it was built on a premise that was demonically inspired. Mm-hmm. Now, how in the world could anybody say that? That's such a harsh thing to say. Like, how in the world, James, could you even come to that conclusion? Because the devil is good at what he does. The devil is good at what he does. Let me just remind you of the fact that when Eve chose to do what she did, and Adam chose to do what he did, they looked at the fruit. They saw the pleasant attributes of the fruit. They saw that it was desirable for food. They saw that it looked pleasant, and they held on to the lie that it would give them a certain element of wisdom that would be far superior to that of the

understand. There is nothing from without a man that entering into him can defile him, but the things which come out of him, those are they that defile the man. And if any man have ears to hear, let him hear. This is such a remarkable phrase. Anyone who has an ear, let him hear. It's such a remarkable phrase. It's one that Jesus will deploy oftentimes that we will see in the book of Revelation. But what Jesus is doing here is Jesus, by saying this phrase, Jesus is saying that what he just said is to be universally understood as a principle of truth to be received and applied to everybody who listens to it. Everybody who hears it. But what did he say? What is it that he actually said? Let me read the verse again. Okay? First of all, he says, hearken, listen to me. I want your attention. Make sure you're paying attention to me. You know, homeschooling children is a challenge. Okay? You guys all know that. Especially for those of you that you had young kids, and through COVID, if you were sending your kids to public school, which I hope you weren't, but if you were, you know, you had to for a long time sit there with them at home. But for homeschoolers, you understand how bad it is. You have to deal with kids that don't want to do their work. You have to deal with the typical rebellion that oftentimes comes with a kid who thinks they know better than mom and dad. And, you know, I don't need to read. I don't need to do this. I don't need to do that. And they sometimes don't just say it that way. They just show it. They pretend to not know things. They fight their struggles. There's this, there's that, there's here, there, there. It's such a interesting thing. And sometimes with our children, and I know for any of you who are homeschooling children, you know this, you have to do this with them. You have to sit down. Not that I'm the expert, because believe me, I could use some expertise, okay? But this is even in principles of raising your children. You have to stop them for a moment, wherever they are, and you have to say, listen to me. Repeat what I just told you. Listen, what I'm telling you is important. I need to make sure you understood. I need you to understand the sincerity by which I'm communicating this to you. And I need you to acknowledge me, not just with a simple yes, mama, or yes, baba. I need you to acknowledge me with an active demonstration that you understand what I'm saying. That's the moment that Jesus is in with his disciples here. And with the people that are listening, he's saying, I need you to actively understand what I'm about to tell you. This is critically important. Anybody that can hear this needs to hear this. Let me repeat what he said here. He says, there is nothing from without a man that entering into him can defile him. But the things which come out of him, those are they that defile the man. Okay, there is such a heavy principle that is involved in what Jesus is communicating here. First of all, what Jesus is doing is he is addressing a well-known issue to anybody who understood the culture of the religious world at that time. And that was this. They paid a heavy price. They really put a massive premium on things that were externally acclimated. You understand what I mean when I say that? In other words, if you are a man of God, you will not eat pork because it's forbidden in the law. If you are a righteous person, you will not put on this clothing. If you are somebody who is godly, you will not consume these foods. It's very interesting, by the way, because God told us on multiple levels that that is a lie that was generated by the deprived mind and heart of mankind, who was born in a condition of depravity, who has no awareness of what it's all about. Did you notice that the more obsessed we have become with what we're eating and putting into our systems, the more sick of a culture we are? Like, think about that for a second. In a world today where we are become incessantly worried about polluting our bodies, we have become collectively some of the most unhealthy people in the world. The United States carries the greatest obsession about eating right, going through the right fabs, eat this diet, eat that, walk away from this, get away from that. But the reality of it is, we place no emphasis on the area that actually matters. And if you place an emphasis on the area that matters, then the areas that don't matter so much don't become so consequential. And when they don't become so consequential, that area tends to correct itself. For example, I think what's really interesting and something that is oftentimes forgotten or not really recognized is the fact that if you followed God's law in his word and you understood it through the eyes of that which is not only by the letter, but by the spirit of the law, which created the letter of the law, your need to regulate anything would be completely null. Because you would be regulated by what the Spirit of God tells you, and in that regulation,

You would allow yourself to be absolved from the influences that can carry destructive mechanisms that will, in essence, become the end of you. You understand what I'm saying? So Jesus is basically laying out a direct repudiation amongst the crowd that's listening to him right now, in that what he's saying is, you focus too much on what you're putting into your system, when in reality, the thing that will defile you is the condition of your very heart that creates a reflection of what's already broken. Now, this is important because in Calvary Chapels, we have trained our people to completely and adamantly walk against this idea that words can have a substantial influence in your life. We walk away from teaching that because of the dangerous and damaging teachings related to positive confession nonsense, right? There's a health and wealth group of people that are out there that says, speak it and it will come to you. Speak to your wallet and your wallet will get fatter than me. You know, there's a mindset that exists there that comes from people completely misappropriating what the scriptures teach. But the Bible does tell us, and the Bible makes it very clear, that the words that come from our mouth oftentimes are a reflection of the condition of our heart.

And when we choose to allow ourselves to be given to a certain type of word that we, for whatever reason, allow to become acceptable, then those words become suspect because the damage that it continues to carry to us ends up becoming something that is very, very, very, very much hard to understand, because the compounding effects of using language in your everyday life that takes away from your understanding of the scriptures or your understanding what's real is extremely volatile. And I think it's really important to understand that. So the idea here is, what is going on in my heart that would allow words from my mouth to come out that are going to be damaging or destructive? Now, you are talking to the king of brash words, okay? You are talking to a person who probably jokes a little more harshly than he should. I work on that on a regular basis. You're talking to a person who just says some of the most off-the-wall things. But if there's one thing I want to point out to you that I think is really important, when it comes down to the core of how you choose to live your life, the focus better stop being on the actual words that are shared, and it better be upon the condition of your heart that drives those words. Because the words themselves are not going to have the influence as much as the heart that drove those words. If your heart is in a bad place and you continue to speak words that are not becoming of that which God has called us to, then those words will become the things that enforce the very condition of your heart. And that applies in virtually any part of your life. That applies in any way. One of the things that I'm so thankful that our dad taught us at a very young age is you never are allowed to say, I cannot, unless you accompany that with, but God can. You're never allowed to say, I quit, unless you're willing to say, I surrender to you, Lord, that you may carry on what I'm choosing to give up. There's a mindset behind that. There's an understanding. When my mouth begins to speak the language that the world speaks in giving up and stopping what they do at a normal basis, it's a reflection of a heart that has not been yielded enough to God to trust him in recognizing what he's called us to do. And I think that that's something that we saw on full display during the time of COVID. During the time of COVID, there were lots of people who were not willing to say the kind of bold things that they needed to say. Why? Because they didn't believe it in their heart. There were pastors that were so fearful of death that they were not in any way inclined to want to speak the truth that they needed to speak, because they were so fearful in their heart that something would happen in the opposite. They were very scared to tell their fellowship, we choose to trust in the Lord during this time. They were very scared to sit down with their building owners and to tell them, we're going to meet our financial obligations, because their heart drove them to not say those words because they didn't believe the words that they were supposed to say. That's heavy. What comes out of your mouth is a direct reflection of that which God has already done in your heart. And if you want to be somebody who naturally speaks based on the instruction that God has given you, you must learn how to identify what is broken in your mind and in your heart. You must be able to learn how to have an internal dialogue with the Lord that regularly rehearses these issues. I oftentimes find myself in a place where I am sitting in a counseling appointment. One of the things that I do on a regular basis is rehearse the words I'm about to say in my mind, to the point where I have to oftentimes bring myself to a place where I am going to accept the fact that there is going to be some rhetoric that's going to be spoken by somebody in front of me that I have to ignore, that I have to block out so that I can hear clearly what God wants me to say next. You know what I learned? What's really interesting? I don't have to listen to what other people are telling me in a counseling appointment when I am listening to what God is telling me, because most of the time when God, or all of the time, I'm listening to God and I hear him, when I do what God is telling me in that situation, I will be able to respond to them without any knowledge of what they just told me, knowing full well that because I'm listening to God, he's going to pierce their hearts. You understand what I'm saying? And I'm not saying that that's, you know, you should be people who just don't listen to one another and, you know, that kind of a thing. But my point is this, you've got to understand that what happens inside is the area that we start. That's the place where we go first. It's the most important place to be. Look what he goes on to say, because this really begins to develop for us. It really helps us to recognize what the Lord is communicating, because we have the benefit of disciples who are looking at Jesus and going,

0: the heck did you just say? Like, I got no clue. I got no awareness. Like, what in the world? What does that mean? Look at how Jesus responds to them, by the way. I think it's awesome. Verse 17, and when he was entered into the house from the people, his disciples asked him concerning the parable. Now notice this, right? They don't ask him in front of everybody, right? Because they want everybody to you know, sort of perceive them as being the wise disciples of Jesus, right? But they had no idea what Jesus was saying. And they go to him and they say, what in the world does this mean? By the way, I think you would laugh beyond your capacity to even imagine if you knew how oftentimes I did that to the Lord. How oftentimes I opened something and just said, Lord, what in the world does this mean? What the heck am I looking at? Do you know how many times, I mean, there have been so many times, not a bad habit to get into. I wouldn't condemn these guys for saying they don't know. Matter of fact, I would actually praise them for going to the Lord and saying, I do want to know. What is it that you're saying? I don't think we do that enough. I don't think we say, what does that mean? I don't understand. You know, there's something about being able to just have the freedom to say, I don't know, I don't understand, but I'll go to the one that does.
1: 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Pastor James, outside of Israel becoming a nation, what do you believe is the number one sign that we're living in the last days?
2: That's a very difficult question to answer because there's a culmination of issues that we're looking at right now. Perhaps one of the bigger ones that we're seeing is Zechariah chapter 12, verse 2 and 3 being fulfilled, in that we know that as we approach the last days, we're going to see an increase in anti-Semitism. There's 2 Timothy chapter 3, verse 12, which, by the way, the context of that is in the last days. It tells us that perilous times will come, but specifically verse 12 says, all that choose to walk according to God's commandments. In other words, all who are in Christ Jesus, they're going to suffer persecution. So the persecution of Christians and Jews is certainly one of those big signs that we're seeing. We're seeing the advent of the wars and rumors of wars. The reality of it is that one of the greatest signs we're given, praise God, is a sign that happens after the rapture. And that's a sign in the midway point of the tribulation. That's what Jesus gave us in Matthew chapter 24, that is referred to as the abomination that causes desolate, or the abomination of desolation, referred to by Daniel in Daniel chapter 9, verse 27. So there's plenty of signs. And I think we're beginning to see the convergence of many of them.
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0: Welcome to Living by Grace, a verse-by-verse study through the Bible with Pastor Mark Galvin of Calvary Chapel Lompoc. Please open your Bibles to the book of Romans as we continue our study in chapter 2.
1: Romans chapter 2, and we're going to begin there in verse, we're in verse 11. Let's go ahead and back up to verse 5, get a running start, and we'll read verse 11. That should do it. Romans 2, beginning in verse 5. But after thy hardness and impenitent heart, treasurest up unto thyself wrath against the day of wrath and revelation of the righteous judgment of God, who will

render to every man according to his deeds. To them who by patient continuance and well-doing seek for glory and honor and immortality, eternal life. But unto them that are contentious and do not obey the truth, but obey in righteousness, indignation and wrath, tribulation and anguish upon every soul of man that doeth evil, of the Jew first and also of the Gentile. But glory, honor, and peace to every man that worketh good, to the Jew first, and also to the Gentile. For there is no respect of persons with God. With God, there is no partiality in judgment. Unfortunately, as far as all of the courts, judicial systems that have ever been set up by man, all of the judges, in virtually every situation, in every country, in every kingdom, regardless of the judicial system that has been enacted or set up, there is partiality. And partiality, the word partiality means to receive a face. It's when you think something is wrong, but you see a familiar face and it changes your mind. In other words, the one that is doing the wrong is a friend or a relative, or you've been paid off by that individual and you see who it is. And this is something that is very common within our government, as you know. Very corrupt. Think of a face. Oh, I know that person. That changes things. Well, even though they deserve to be indicted, they've done some favors for me. Or they're a family member, relative. So I'm going to twist the law in order to help them out. God never does that. Think of heaven itself. Great example. Everything in heaven was going wonderfully until one day God's highest angel, the anointed cherub that covereth, his name is Lucifer. It's a name given to him by God. It's a beautiful name. But Lucifer decided that even though he had a very, very high position, that he was going to contend, that he was going to compete with God, and that he wanted to be like the most, not that he wanted to be like in character to God, but that he wanted to be in opposition. I want to be like, I want all that he has. He desired to be worshipped. And he was cast out of heaven. God didn't say, well, you know, that's Lucifer. He is my number one angel. The anointed cherub that covereth. Man, we can't. No, God, he kicked him out. He's kicked out of heaven. God never skews righteousness, judgment. He is absolutely 100% impartial. And it lets us know that in verse 10. Verse 11. For there is no respect of persons with God. So as the subject here being judgment, Paul wants the world to know that God is impartial. When it comes to judgment, so often man feels that he's good enough. Everything's going to work out. You know, in comparison to my friends, the people I work with, you know, I'm a good guy. And I'm able to justify myself and the person I am, the things I've done. And so often it's very difficult, especially with people who are religious. It can be downright impossible to convince them of their need for Christ, their need for salvation. They'll point to their church, their pastor, their religious system, their belief. Wait a minute, you know, I don't need Christianity, or I don't need your brand of Christianity. They think that you and I, as born again Christians, we're some kind of a branch off of Christianity, that we have left the faith. You know, these born again believers. You know, where's that found in the Bible? I had a guy one time I was working with, and he's, you know, born again. Where's that in the Bible? You know, that's

tell me, no, that's not in the Bible. And I turned to, I had a pocket New Testament, and I turned to John 3:3. Marvel not, you must be born again. He didn't have anything to say. And but, you know, people, and he was a Catholic, as I was growing up. And he was just, religion, as it has been said, is the opiate of the people. It can drug a person. It can cause a person to think that everything is okay between him and God. Now, here Paul, painstakingly, he wants everybody to know that things are not all right between God and man. And outside of Christ, the gospel, the salvation that is offered in the blood of the only begotten Lamb of God, the only begotten Son of God, the Lamb slain before the foundation, outside of it, there is no possible way an individual can be justified. That everyone's guilty. And that's Paul's desire, the Holy Spirit, more importantly, God's desire to let everybody know that there is no judge, that there is no salvation, there is no relief. There is no possible means of escaping God's judgment outside of the gospel of Jesus Christ. So he's indicting the entire world here, and it's important to remember that as far as context. And he says there in verse 12, "For as many as have sinned without law shall perish without law." So the individual that is on some uncharted island in the South Pacific, a little atoll or something, that has never heard the gospel, that has never been visited by missionaries. What's going to happen there with that individual? Those who are without law shall perish without law. Even though they don't have the word of God, they don't have a copy of the Old and New Testament, they're on that island. They will still perish without the law. Without having, they'll still perish. They're still lost. Will perish without the law, because creation that God has placed within every man. The word conscience means to know with. The Holy Spirit has been sent to this planet to convict the world of sin, so that an individual, wherever they are, whoever they are, even though they have not been presented with formally with the gospel of Jesus Christ, there is an understanding within their conscience of that which they know about God. There's a creator. And they know right from wrong intuitively. Man knows right from wrong. That's why, as I mentioned last week, as you study ancient religions, ancient civilizations, they all have a standard for law, what's right, what's wrong. What's acceptable, what's unacceptable, what's legal, what's illegal. And in every one of those cultures, it is illegal to murder. It is illegal and always has been. And you can look for whatever civilization you want to study, no matter how ancient or how primitive you might think they're. There's no, being a murderer is not right. That's wrong. It's illegal. Adultery is illegal. Stealing is illegal. And so many of those laws will parallel that which God has already stated in his word, Ten Commandments. That's because man intuitively knows right from wrong. So his conscience will convict him of the wrong that he's done, and God will condemn him as a result if there's no turning to Christ. He doesn't have to have, he's already guilty. Guilty without the law. One of our beloved sisters here is a school teacher. I won't mention her name. I probably could. But anyways, I wanted to read this because, you know, inside the heart of man, not only as a result of God's creation, hey, every man, every individual has ever been created knows, hey, somebody created this thing. And in their heart, there's that conscience, that knowing with. God has already set the standard. There's already that sense of right and wrong in the heart of man. And that goes with man. Wherever man goes, that goes with him. And so whenever he does something that's wrong, his conscience that is connected to that understanding of right and wrong, it will convict him. It's to know with. God knows
God knows everything that has ever been done or ever will be done. He knows right from wrong. He's already told us right from wrong.

And so when we as human beings that he has created do something that is opposed to him, right away in our very being, there's a conviction that's wrong. That's right. I didn't like that. I didn't like feeling bad. I didn't like having my conscience pricked, feeling convicted over. And none of us liked it, you know, before we were Christians. And so we try and pass it off or excuse ourselves or justify the decision we made. Everybody does that. Everybody cheats on it. Everybody was copying. Everybody. And but you see, we know it's wrong. We feel better about it because everybody else is doing it. But God, he never changes. What's right is right. What's wrong is wrong. And so here in a classroom, this is from an 11-year-old with autism. And listen, and it was a discussion that took place. And as religion was brought up, he said this: "I don't have a religion, but I think that it's possible that there is a God. But if he is real, then he is the God of all gods. And he is, and if he is there, then I think he's always been there and always will be. He is probably infinite and all powerful and probably created everyone and everything." Once again, this is 11-year-old, autistic, and also he has no religious background whatsoever. "And if he is real, he probably lives in a different dimension, which is why we don't see him. If he is real, he is probably fair. And if he is real, then other gods or other things are nothing for him to handle because he made them. If God is real, that's what, if God is real, that's what I think he is like." Isn't that amazing? See, you don't have to be a theologian or go to Bible college or even read the Bible to understand that there is a creator, because there's a creation. Things are right, wrong as a result. That which God has already written upon the heart of mankind, the conscience, that everyone has been born with. Now that conscience can be defiled. It can be hardened. It can get to the point where it is absolutely useless. Remember when Paul was writing young Timothy, he spoke of a condition where a conscience can be seared as with a hot iron. Well, as he's mentioning these things, "For as many as have sinned without law shall also perish without law. And as many as have sinned in the law shall be judged by the law." For the Jew, just because he knows the law doesn't mean that he's going to get a pass. "Oh, well, I'm Jewish. You know, God gave us the law. So, you know, hey, we're a part of his family. We're his chosen people. We have the law. God gave it to us. So obviously, you know, if he's given it to us, then, you know, we're exempt. We're already accepted." And once again, remember how difficult it was for Christ, God in the flesh, to convince the religious leaders of their need for him. In fact, for many of them, he couldn't do it. Now, he could have forced them as God, but you see, God has given every man a free will. And if they won't be convinced, then he will allow them. That's, as we studied earlier, one of the judgment, as far as God's judgment from the throne, one of God's judgments is giving up on an individual, letting a person have his own way. And there were many religious leaders, scribes, Pharisees, that were approached by Christ, that directly had conversation, confronted by Christ personally, that rejected him, looking straight into his eyes, listening to his words. The word of God, unable to penetrate the heart, the hardened heart of many of those religious leaders. It's also important to remember, though, after his resurrection, his death and resurrection, remember many of them, as we studied earlier in the book of Acts, many of them came to the faith.

0: But while he was here, he had a very difficult time with them, didn't he? In fact, he had a more difficult time with them than anybody else on the planet, the religious leaders. So the indictment is to all individuals. For not the hearers of the law are just before God, but the doers of the law shall be justified. Everyone that is judged or condemned will be judged according to their works. Everyone that is saved will be saved by grace, unmerited favor. It's that free gift. And for those of us tonight that have put our faith in him, we've been saved by grace, and praise God for that. It's all over. Once you put your faith in Christ, as far as judgment, you've passed from death unto life. Old things are passed away. Behold, all things are made new. You've entered into a completely different dimension in a spiritual sense. You are no longer in the sphere of judgment. You've been removed from that possibility. You cannot be condemned because you're in Christ. Can Christ be condemned? You're in Christ. Ephesians makes that clear. Positionally, you're in Christ. So that which is true of him is true of you, in the sense that you are his. You'll never be God, but you're God's kid. You've been adopted into the family because you're a part of the body of Christ. It's a wonderful thing to remember, to consider. For not the hearers of the law are justified or just before God, but the doers of the law shall be justified. And the doers of the law, see, the only means by which we can do the law is because we've been empowered to do it. When you and I, as God's children, do that which is pleasing in his sight, it's because we've been empowered by him. We've been empowered by the Holy Spirit to do the works of God. But without that energizing, without that dunamis, the dynamite, dynamic power of God, the Holy Spirit, we would not be able to please him. And the fact that we do those things that please God, it proves that we're his kids. It's not our works that saves us. It just proves that we're truly his. For when the Gentiles, verse 14, which have not the law, do by nature the things contained in the law, these having not the law are a law unto themselves. It's, once again, the doers of the word. God has told us, well, for tonight example, if you're grouchy, you're a Christian, you're grouchy, the reason you're grouchy is because you're not doing the law. You're not obedient. Because the Bible tells, remember Jesus said in John chapter 13, verse 17, happy are you if you do these things, speaking of the word of God. If we're doing God's work, and if we're studying God's word and doing what he says, we're going to be happy. We're blessed. And that's what the word happy means. But it's the same thing. You're going to be happy if you're doing what God's told you to do. If you're not, then you're going to be grouchy. So don't be a Grinch. Happy are you if you do these things. But the Gentiles, the non-believer, the heathen, have not the law. When they, as it says, do by nature the things contained in the law, and once again, it's in their heart, it's already been written within their heart, the conscience of man, right and wrong, these having not the law are a law unto themselves. Hey, they are proof that the things that God has said in his word, that they're written in their heart, that they're doing that which God has already put within them, the conscience, right and wrong. They're evidence. Verse 15, which show the work of the law written in their hearts, their conscience also bearing witness. See, whether they like it or not, conscience bearing witness. And remember what that was like? You do something wrong, you try and justify it, but then you have a hard time sleeping at night. And you try, you go, and you say, oh, that's okay. It'll work out. It'll be okay. But it's just there. And you're trying to ignore it. You're trying to fight it. And, you know, and then you get grouchy. You're hard to live. And it's because you're wrestling. You're warring with God. The conscience, your conscience isn't allowing you to live with yourself. Yeah, and sometimes that's the hardest person to live with, isn't it? You know, if you can live with yourself, probably you'll be okay with everyone else. family members, husband, wife, coworkers. You have a hard time if you can't live with you're having a hard time living with yourself because your conscience is bothering you. You're going to have a hard time with everyone else. It just eats you alive until that conscience has been so deadened that it's of no use. And then hell, you can sleep at night maybe, but your life is a mess. And it's just a sign of God's judgment upon an individual's life when that's the case. And their thoughts, the meanwhile, accusing or else excusing one another. So the Lord gets into the thought life. Your thoughts, even within the thought of man, the thought processes. When the thoughts are evil, no one needs to tell you those thoughts are evil. Those thoughts are wrong because that conscience, you know it's wrong to think those things. And you would be embarrassed. You would be ashamed of yourself. We would be horrified if people knew the things that we've thought of, the things that have gone through our minds. In the day when God shall judge the secrets of men by Jesus Christ according to my gospel. Now, if you're here tonight and you're a non-believer, if that doesn't scare you to death, nothing will. To realize that all your thoughts are going to be made public. That at the great white throne judgment, your thoughts, it says that he's going to judge the secrets of men by Jesus Christ according to my gospel. So the Lord, those things that are hidden, they're going to be made known, going to be revealed. You're going to be exposed. And look, there is no one on this planet outside of Jesus Christ that would be able to bear up underneath that scrutiny. I am thrilled that the secrets of my heart are going to be revealed, the thoughts. Hey, look, if you can't come up with horrible thoughts, the devil can, and he can pass them along to you. Sometimes the horrible thoughts that you have, they're not of you. They're of the devil, but you see, it's when you entertain them. It's when you say, that's worth thinking about. That's worth lusting over, coveting. Then you see, you've bought into it. You've taken that thought. It's like the old saying, you can't prevent birds from flying overhead, but you can prevent them from making a nest in your hair. Just like thoughts. There's a lot of thoughts just flying by, in and out, back. But you see, we are responsible when we take a hold of them and say, that's a good one. I'm going to think about that for a while. In the day when God shall judge the secrets of men by Jesus Christ, according to my gospel. The great news is it can all be forgiven. It can all be washed away. Completely eliminated, removed from the docket, you put your faith in Christ.
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0: Hello, and welcome to our program, Divine Roots, with Pastor George Nevadas, the lead pastor of Calvary Chapel in Arroyo Grande. Let's continue our study in the book of Hebrews with Pastor George.
1: From, you know, Rahab comes Boaz, and then Boaz begot Obed by Ruth, second lady. Obed begot Jesse. Jesse begot David, King David. And as you follow his lineage, eventually, Jesus Christ. Rahab, the prostitute, became a part of the lineage of the King of Kings and the Lord of Lords. If that does not scream out grace, mercy, and love, I don't know what else could. If you were to look at that list, I would say she was amongst the worst of sinners. And she gets glory. She gets glory. Man, I think that's a beautiful thing. So because of her faith in God, Rahab was no longer viewed as this unclean prostitute, but instead, from this point on, and for the rest of her life, she is looked at as one who is worthy through God's grace to be a part of the lineage of Jesus Christ. What a privilege. I mean, that's something to boast about, right? Hey, I took my DNA thing. Guess what I found out? What? Me and Jesus. We're related. I'm related to Christ. Which we are, by the way, in Christ Jesus through faith, through the Holy Spirit. Amen. But I mean, to be able to go, no, look, see right here? It says, there's a dot right there in Israel, and that's Jesus. And that's me right there next to Jesus. I mean, that is something to boast about. That's an honor. Jericho, the actual city of Jericho, serves as a picture of the world around us. It's going to fall. It's going to be destroyed. Book of Revelation has already spoken. Book of Daniel has already spoken. There are so many. The prophecies that we're waiting to be fulfilled are the ones that lead to the destruction of this world as we know it. Those are the main prophecies. And so all of these things that we're seeing about COVID and mandates, right? Nice way of saying mandatory, right? All that is, we shouldn't even be surprised. Because whenever I read the book of Revelation, I'm like, how is it that people just willingly receive the mark? Oh, we're being gaslighted. That's why us Christians rebel. We're just like, no, don't tell me what to do. Well, that's that spirit within us, you know what I mean? I respect that. But this is how it happens. What we're seeing right now, what's become normal, masks being mandated to actually have something in your body to be able to go into a restaurant, to be able to go watch a game or whatever. People are getting used to it. So by the time the book of Revelation comes and the Antichrist comes into play, and we're talking about the 666 and the mark of the beast and all that stuff, people are going to be like, yeah, of course, it's normal. What? Why aren't you doing it? Well, because the Bible says, oh, you believe in the Bible? You know, and then here we go. Oh, man. I'm excited. I'm not afraid. I'm excited. I'm not even surprised. It's going to get worse. I'm sorry to be the bearer of bad news, but really what I'm doing is I'm being the bearer of the good news of Jesus Christ. And that's the story. And if we're waiting for it to get better, you might as well give your life to Jesus. And that's it. That's it. That's the only way it's going to get better for you. Give your life to Jesus. What incredible faith Rahab displayed that she would go to be mentioned in three books of the Bible. New Testament. Matthew, James, and here in Hebrews. That's amazing. That's an honor. Charles Spurgeon would go on to describe Rahab's faith. Now again, we're talking about a woman. A woman. Which back then, remember, men looked down upon women. They didn't treat them as equal, like the way we do now. Praise the Lord. But Spurgeon said this about Rahab's faith. She had saving faith, singular faith, stable faith, self-denying faith, sympathizing faith, sanctifying faith. Wow. Charles Spurgeon said that about Rahab's faith. This is what he saw in her. This is how he was encouraged by Rahab's faith. And yet Jesus said in Matthew chapter 17, verse 20, because of your unbelief, for assuredly I say to you, if you have faith as a mustard seed, which by the way, it's this big, you will say to this mountain, which is the biggest thing, move from here to there, and it will move, and nothing will be impossible for you. You got to understand that it's an illustration. Jesus is using a radical contradiction, paradox. If you give me something the smallest, you can move something the biggest. So he says mustard seed versus a mountain. Now, again, the reason why Jesus said this in Matthew chapter 17, verse 20, was because of unbelief, which is the opposite of faith. Now let's continue reading. Verse 32. And what more shall I say? For the time would fail me to tell of Gideon and Barak, not Barack Obama, and Samson and Jephthah, also of David and Samuel and the prophets. Now let's just stop right there real quick. What about Gideon? Gideon boldly destroyed the altars of Baal, idols. He was used mightily by God to defeat the Midianites. You could read more of that in Judges chapters 6 and 7. Yet, when you read his story, you'll see that Gideon was a man who doubted God's word at first. He needed confirmation, and he repeatedly asked the Lord, can you give me confirmation? Because I'm still not sure. Ever done that before? God, are you sure, Lord? You sure you want me to obey you? You sure you want me to love, to forgive? You sure you want me to begin to share the gospel with this person that you love, Jesus died for? Ah, man, Lord, I don't know. And I remember, I've done this. Okay, Lord, if the answer is yes, make the sun rise from the west instead of the east, and then I'll know, kind of thing, you know? Move this cup from here to here, and then I'll know that you're for real, kind of stuff, you know? This is Gideon, but yet God used him because he had at least

mustard-sized faith. What about Barak? He led the people of Israel in this crazy, dramatic victory over the Canaanites. More on that in Judges chapter 4. Yet, he was the one that hesitated and only went forward when Deborah encouraged him. Remember that story? If Deborah had not encouraged him, I think Barak would have backed out. He was so scared. And it was Deborah's faith, Deborah's actions that encouraged Barak. Samson, the story of Samson, used mightily by the Lord to defeat the Philistines. That's cool. But then you read the story and you find out how. Truth of the matter is, he never lived up to his full potential. And he had this tragic ending to his life, and that's how he defeated the Philistines. As he was crying out to God for forgiveness, basically, because he had been foolish after he was enticed by Delilah. More on that, Judges 13, 14, 15, and 16. Jephthah, used by God to defeat the Ammonites, yet he made a foolish vow. Whoever's the first one to come out of my house is yours. And it was his beloved daughter. And stubbornly, he kept that promise. Judges 11. So we look at Rahab, and I see perfect faith. But then we look at these men, and I see imperfect faith. And yet, here they are in Hebrews chapter 11. It's just like the Hall of Famers. Let's just go baseball. Babe Ruth, one of the best all time. But did you know that he struck out a couple of times? Did you know that? Did you know that the Bronx Bomber didn't always hit a home run? Did you know that? Well, obviously, but he's still a Hall of Famer. Kobe, come on now. Made many shots. You know how many he missed? Lots. Lots. And yet still, all time, greatest ever. Muhammad Ali, Mike Tyson. Man, incredible fighters, boxers, champions were beaten. They've been beaten before. Matter of fact, every Hall of Famer has lost. But yet still, Hall of Fame. So we read some of these people, and they have lost big time, made some incredible mistakes, foolish, doubted, questioned, and yet we're still reading about them here in Hebrews chapter 11. Hey, how about us? Is your faith perfect? Has your faith been perfect? Because mine hasn't at all. And yet, by the grace of God, by the grace of God, each one of these had faith in God, even though they had notable areas of failures in their lives. Why am I saying this? It's because maybe you are walking around going, I am a failure. And you're focusing more on your failure when God is looking at your faith. You focus on your failure more than you focus on your faith. And this is why you walk around discouraged. And yet God has already declared, because of your faith, you're saved. I can do incredible things through you and in you, through your faith. But because we're focused on the failure, we feel like we're failures.

small as a mustard seed, even that God can use. Because you got to understand that all of these people that we're reading about are in heaven right now. God was able to transform that little inconsistent, tiny little faith into something that led them to the promised land, the real promised land. You got to have faith. Keep focusing on your faith in God. Do we have time? We do. Here we go. Verse 33. Let's see how far we get. Verse 33, who through faith subdued kingdoms, worked righteousness, obtained promises, stopped the mouth of lions, quenched the violence of fire, escaped the edge of the sword, out of weakness were made strong, became valiant in battle, turned to flight the armies of the aliens, and not actual aliens, we're talking about, foreign people. Women received their dead raised to life again. Others were tortured. Oh, wait a minute. Because the first section that we were reading, it was like victory, victory, create, like amazing, like, whoa, like miracles. Could you imagine if a church was like that every single time you got together? Resurrections. Miracles. Power. Victories. Oh, man, I think church would be the most populated thing. But then we're given the flip side of the Christian life, of how sometimes it's not always victorious, it's not always easy. Others were tortured, not accepting deliverance, that they might obtain a better resurrection. Still others had trials of mockings and scourgings, yes, and of chains and imprisonments. They were stoned to death. They were sawn in two, were tempted, were slain with the sword. They wandered about in sheepskin and goatskins, being destitute, afflicted, tormented, of whom the world was not worthy. They wandered in the deserts and mountains and dens and caves of the earth. And all these, having obtained a good testimony through faith, did not receive the promise. They never saw Jesus. God having provided something better for us who are in Christ Jesus, that they should not be made perfect apart from us. Subdued kingdoms? Okay, that's David, that's Joshua, Asa, Jehoshaphat, Hezekiah, Josiah. Read them in the 1 Kings, 1 2 Kings, 1 2 Chronicles. Worked righteousness. Oh, there's a lot of righteousness in the Old Testament. Two of the main ones, let's just go Elijah and Elisha, the prophets. Basically all the prophets in general. Obtained promises, yeah. Caleb, Gideon, Barak, we've read about them. God said, if you believe me, I'm going to do this. If you follow my instructions, this is going to happen. Promises were kept. Stop the mouth of lions. Hey, who was that? Who else? Daniel. Yeah, Daniel. Benaiah. One of David's mighty men, remember? Quenched the violence of fires. Well, hey, who was thrown in the fires and were never burned? That's right. Shadrach, Meshach, and Abednego. They came out not even smelling like bonfire. By the way, that's why I don't like bonfires, to be honest with you, because I hate smelling like bonfire. Anyway, that's a different Bible study. What about escaped the edge of the sword? Well, hey, David, he escaped the sword of Goliath, but really he escaped the sword of Saul. Moses, he escaped the sword of Pharaoh. Elijah escaped the sword of Jezebel. We talked about that last week, remember? Last week's Bible study. Good Bible study, by the way. Out of weakness were made strong. Okay, like Sarah, Gideon, Abraham, Esther, King Hezekiah, where they had moments of weakness and they cried out to God and God strengthened them. Oh. Became valiant in battle. Again, King David, King Jehoshaphat. So many stories that we read in the Old Testament of God just using these people who had faith to do incredible things. Incredible things, like one man fighting and destroying, killing the whole army because he chose to stand his ground to protect the beans, the food supply for God's people. And he believed enough that God was going to protect him. And he was going to go down swinging anyways. God told me, and I'm going to be obedient. That's faith.

I like what Spurgeon says. Many of us may never have to brave the fiery stake, nor to bow our necks upon the block, to die like Paul did. But if we have grace enough to be out of weakness made strong, we shall not be left out of the roll of the nobles of faith, and God's name shall not fail to be glorified in our persons. I love that. Maybe we're not going to have a radical execution as like the disciples, but their faith does not make them better than our faith just because we haven't gone through something like that. I love that. It's true. It's true. It's not about who has more faith. It's about having faith in Christ Jesus. God did amazing things through these men and women of faith. But it wasn't like this for some. I mean, when we read about the victories, oh man, it's like David overcoming Goliath. Awesome. Escaping. Elijah escaping Jezebel's wrath, like we talked about last week. The flip side to the coin is that there are some, though, that are tortured. Some are tortured, meaning that they were beaten with sticks and batons. And they didn't pray to be delivered. They actually were looking forward to dying. That's what we're reading here when it says, desiring a better resurrection. They could have run away. They could have escaped. They could have hid. They could have prayed, Lord, deliver me. But they didn't. They just accepted the fact that they were going to get killed right there on the spot for their faith in God. And they looked forward to it because they wanted to wake up in the presence of God. So they opted for that. They chose to go to heaven and to be killed for their faith rather than to be delivered from their plight. Some of them went through trials of mocking, like Isaac. He endured the cruel mockings of Ishmael, or Samson. He was being mocked. They poked out his eyes, and they made a party around him. Because they finally defeated this incredible, powerful man, Samson. He was being mocked at that feast. The same feast that God used Samson to destroy the Philistines with. Some were chained or imprisoned. So we read like about Joseph, for example. Remember? Innocent. Thrown in prison. Thrown in prison for his faith. King Ahab imprisoned prophet Micaiah. Some were stoned to death. Zechariah, the prophet Zechariah, was stoned to death between the altar and the temple. Some were sawn in two. We read about that with Isaiah the prophet. He was put in a hollowed out log, put inside this thing. And then the evil king Manasseh ordered for that log to be sawed with Isaiah in it. That's how he died. Isaiah. Isaiah wrote one of the most powerful books in the Bible. In fact, if you were to look at Isaiah, the book of Isaiah, there's 66 chapters in the book of Isaiah, 66 books in the Bible. And if you read each chapter, you can find the correlation from each chapter to each book. Powerful. Some of the most powerful revelations and prophecies concerning the Messiah are in the book of Isaiah. Isaiah could have said, Lord, deliver me. And I believe that God would have. But he's like, nah, that's cool. I want to go to heaven. I'd rather die. It's cool. I want to be with my Father. Oh, man. Some were tempted, meaning that they went through some terrible physical tortures. They were branded, burnt alive, mutilated, strangled. However, they overcame the temptation of giving up their faith as they were being tortured to death. That's how they overcame temptation. Some were slain with the sword, such as the 85 priests that were murdered by, I think his name is Doeg. Or the prophets that were murdered in Elijah's day. Some of these people that had faith in God, tremendous faith in God, wandered about in sheepskins and goatskins, meaning that they were poor.

0: They didn't live a good life, a life of luxury. No, they were struggling. Hey, how many of you are struggling? Make ends meet. They were poor. Elijah was this type. Some had to hide, live in caves. David, Elijah, lived in caves, had to hide out. The prophets under the leadership of Obadiah were all forced to flee and hide in caves. So we read about all these Old Testament like heroes of faith. And they did this without receiving the promise, meaning the eternal salvation of Jesus Christ, meaning that this happened before Jesus was revealed. Whereas for us, we already know that Jesus is revealed. For them, it was like, well, we know that the Messiah is coming, we just don't know when. For us is, we know that the Messiah has come, and now it's just a matter of time before the rapture. And so the whole point of that is, therefore we, who have already seen, quote unquote, the Messiah, that we know that the Messiah has come, that he died and has been resurrected and is alive today. Perfect timing. We who are on the other side, the New Testament side of the Bible, should have even more faith than the ones in the Old Testament. Not to do crazy things like they did in the Old Testament, even though God is still capable of doing such things. But have you noticed that there's not too many of those kind of miracles taking place anymore? Why? No need to. Because the ultimate miracle is being saved through faith in Christ Jesus. There's nothing greater than you giving your life to Jesus. That's a miracle. You being saved, having the Holy Spirit within you, that is the greatest thing. That's greater than actually removing mountains. You got to be careful, because if you try to remove a mountain, you might cause a tsunami. Like we just, you might cause something to not work anymore. You know what I mean? The greatest act of faith in our day is giving our life to Jesus and staying with Jesus. And I believe that the Old Testament heroes of faith would concur with that. They'd be like, dude, you gave your life to Jesus. You're going to heaven. Because after they died, they didn't go to heaven. They went to paradise and had to wait for Jesus to come and deliver them up to heaven. Whereas for us, we don't have to go to Abraham's bosom, a.k.a. paradise. We go to the throne of God directly. It's amazing. So I just want to, we actually finished chapter 11. Oh my goodness. Miracles are happening still. You just got to have faith. Amen. Thank you. Got to have faith. Thank you. Have to have faith.
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2: 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Just as our thoughtless words can break people down, our well-chosen words can build them up. Today, Dr. David Jeremiah considers the tongue's amazing capacity. 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
3: The Bible tells us that the tongue is more powerful than

0: a team of horses, that it can be more powerful than the rudder on a ship. The tongue is a powerful tool, either for good or for evil. But the Bible tells us there are some lessons we must learn about the use of this little instrument in our mouth. And today we're going to talk about how to use your tongue in a proper way. All of this from the book of Proverbs, right here and right now.
1: Now, I want to talk with you about two things the tongue can do, and they are opposites of each other. A tongue can break something down, or it can build something up. Your tongue has the capacity to tear something apart, or to strengthen and put something back together. And I want to talk with you, first of all, about a tongue that breaks down. And in the book of Proverbs, there are many things said about the evil and difficult to describe use of the tongue. I want to go through just a few of these categories, and I want you to see all these things, and I'm not even going to touch on them. There's some 90 of them. I don't have time to do all of them. But I want you to see the accumulative impact of the book of Proverbs when it comes to the tongue. Now, one of the words that I noticed as I first began to read this book was that there was a great deal of discussion about the perverse tongue. The perverse tongue. And that is a word which means all that you can think of in the ugliest use of the tongue, deception and deceit. And it's kind of a cover word for all of the other things we're going to talk about. Listen to what the Word of God has to say. And I'm going to give you the proverb, and I'm going to read it. We're going to go through them as quickly as we can. The perverse tongue. Chapter 2, verse 12 says, to deliver you from the man who speaks perverse things. Chapter 4, verse 24 says, put away from you a deceitful mouth and put perverse lips far from you. Chapter 6 and verse 12 says, a worthless person, a wicked man, walks with a perverse mouth. Chapter 8, verse 13 says, the fear of the Lord is to hate evil, pride and arrogance, and the evil way, and the perverse mouth I hate. Chapter 10, verse 31 says, the mouth of the righteous brings forth wisdom, but the perverse tongue will be cut out. Chapter 10, verse 32, the lips of the righteous know what is acceptable, but the mouth of the wicked, what is perverse. Chapter 16, verse 28, a perverse man sows strife, and a whisperer separates the best of friends. Chapter 17, verse 20, he who has a deceitful heart finds no good, and he who has a perverse tongue falls into evil. Chapter 19, verse 1, better is the poor who walks in his integrity than one who is perverse in his lips and is a fool. Chapter 12 and verse 18, there is one who speaks like the piercings of a sword, but the tongue of the wise promotes health. Did you hear the last one? There is one who speaks like the piercings of a sword. Your tongue has that capability. My tongue has that capability. The perverseness, the wickedness of our tongue can sometimes be overwhelming. And sometimes I'm sure you have been surprised at things that have come out of your mouth and you've thought, how could I ever have said that? The piercings of a sword. But it shouldn't surprise you to discover that in the book of Proverbs, there's a great deal of information about a lying tongue. A little boy was once asked what the Bible says about lying. And he said that the Bible says that lying is a very present help in the time of trouble. And that's not what the Bible says about lying, I want you to know. That's the way some people apply it. But in the book of Proverbs, there's just one after another of references to lying tongues. Chapter 6, we've already read and talked about the lying tongue on the list of God's seven abominations. But in 12:19, we read, the truthful lips shall be established forever, but a lying tongue, watch this, is but for a moment. Isn't that something? Truth goes on, but somebody who lies, they're not around very long. Chapter 12, verse 22, lying lips are an abomination to the Lord, but those who deal truthfully are His delight. Chapter 13, verse 5, a righteous man hates lying, but a wicked man is loathsome and comes to shame. Chapter 14, verse 5, a faithful witness does not lie, but a false witness will utter lies. And chapter 21, verse 6 says, getting treasures by a lying tongue is the fleeting fancy of those who seek death. Lying. We could almost do a whole lesson just on the lying tongue, because there's so much information in Proverbs and in other parts, in the Psalms, in some of the other wisdom literature, and in many places.

This is in the New Testament. We have made lying the favorite indoor sport in our culture. We even have words for it. In the political jargon, we call it spin. And spin is nothing more than a way to describe a lie, because it's an attempt to make people think about something in a way different from the reality that's behind it. So lying is a part of our culture, and the Bible says that lying is a part of the tearing down of people with our tongues. When you lie about something, you put into a process destruction that will ultimately have its impact on someone somewhere. And then the third kind of tongue that breaks down is what we might call a slandering tongue. In the book of Proverbs, you will find much information about this. Chapter 12, verse 17 says, "He who speaks the truth declares righteousness, but a false witness deceit." The words "false witness" are the words in the Old Testament that talk about being a slanderer. Making a false witness against somebody is to slander them. Chapter 19, verse 5 says, "A false witness will not go unpunished, and he who speaks lies will not escape." Chapter 19 and verse 9 says, "A false witness shall not go unpunished, and he who speaks lies shall perish." Chapter 25, verse 18 says, "A man who bears false witness against his neighbor," now watch this, "is like a club, a sword, and a sharp arrow." And chapter 26, 18 and 19 says, "Like a madman who throws firebrands, arrows, and death is the man who deceives his neighbor and then says, 'I was only joking.'" Does that sound contemporary or what? He does his neighbor in, and then, in order to make himself look good, says, "Oh, I was just kidding. I was just joking." A lot of harm has been done under the cloak of, "I was just joking," when it was an intended hurt in the beginning. I know this is getting personal, but it's going to get more personal before it gets better. So just hang in there and we'll get through this, because this is powerful stuff from the book of Proverbs. Here's another kind of tongue that will break down, a gossiping tongue. Key word in the book of Proverbs is the word talebearer. Isn't that interesting? Listen to these words. Chapter 11, verse 9. "The hypocrite with his mouth destroys his neighbor, but through knowledge the righteous shall be delivered." Chapter 11 and verse 13. "A talebearer reveals secrets, but he who is faithful conceals a matter." Chapter 16, verse 27, "An ungodly man digs up evil, and it is on his lips like a burning fire." He digs around and he gets it, and then he just uses his mouth to spread it. Chapter 16, verse 28, "A perverse man sows strife, and a whisperer separates the best of friends." Chapter 17, verse 9, "He who covers a transgression seeks love, but he who repeats a matter separates friends." Chapter 18, verse 8, "The words of a talebearer are like tasty trifles. They go down into the inmost body." Actually, the Hebrew says, "down into the rooms of the belly." And literally what that says is that a person who listens to gossip and gets in the habit of listening to it, it's like tasty trifles that go down into the inmost part of his being. We can get on the phone and we can't wait to get on the phone to hear this nasty little bit of rumor that's been spread, and it's just like a tasty little trifle, and we eat it and it goes down into our belly, and we love the joy of a little tasty morsel of gossip. Isn't that what happens? We don't realize that it's destructive. In fact, it's interesting to me, and you might want to just make this note in your notes, that chapter 18 and verse 8 is repeated almost word for word in chapter 26, verse 22. Two Proverbs exactly alike. Chapter 20, verse 19 says, "He who goes about as a talebearer reveals secrets, so don't associate with one who flatters with his lips." Let me give you one last one. A flattering tongue. Listen carefully to the difference between flattering and gossiping. If gossip is saying behind a person's back what you would never say to his face, flattery is saying to his face what you would never say behind his back. And there is, in the book of Proverbs, a number of warnings about flattery. When we talked about morality back at the beginning of this series, remember, one of the tools that a seductress uses is flattery. In chapter 6, verse 24, "to keep you from the evil woman, from the flattering tongue of a seductress." Chapter 7, verse 21, "with her enticing speech, she caused him to yield, and with her flattering lips, she seduced him."
Chapter 26, verses 24 and 25 says, "He who hates disguises

with his lips and lays up deceit within himself. When he speaks kindly, watch this, do not believe him, for there are seven abominations in his heart. Isn't that interesting? When a person is a flatterer, I talked about this earlier, a stroker, who cannot ever be around you, that they're not stroking you about something, and after a while, it's like it doesn't mean anything anymore because it's so consistent. I'm not trying to tell you don't say good things to people. We're going to talk about that in a moment. But sometimes what you see on the outside is not what's going on the inside. In this particular situation, this person is speaking sweet words and there are seven abominations in his heart. Flattery is a tool that can be used to manipulate people, and it doesn't come from a foundation of reality. I wish I had more time, but I've got to move on to the positive part of this. Let's talk about the tongue that builds up. Once again, from the book of Proverbs. And the first thing you notice when you start looking for it is that there's a number of references to a righteous tongue. Did you know that God can give your tongue the characteristic that is described as righteous? That means good and holy and helpful. A righteous tongue is referenced in chapter 10, verse 11. The mouth of the righteous is a well of life, but violence covers the mouth of the wicked. 10:20 says, the tongue of the righteous is choice silver. 10:21 says, the lips of the righteous feed many. Chapter 10, verse 31 says, the mouth of the righteous brings forth wisdom. Chapter 10, verse 32 says, the lips of the righteous know what is acceptable. Isn't that a great thought there? Somebody says, how do you know what you should say or what you shouldn't say? The Bible says that the lips of the righteous person knows what is acceptable. And how many of you know that when you are walking with the Lord and the Holy Spirit's in control of your life, you can almost sometimes feel words get caught in your throat as the Spirit of God says, don't say that. Keep that in your spirit. The lips of the righteous know what is acceptable. So the Bible tells us that we should start with righteousness. Let me talk about a restoring tongue. In the book of Proverbs, there are many references to a kind of restoration that can be the result of the use of our tongue. And you know what? I want to have a tongue that heals and restores and builds up and strengthens and edifies. That's why God ultimately gave us this tongue, that it might bless. You want your tongue to be the instrument of righteousness and blessing. So let's talk about how your tongue can have a restoring and healing ministry. In 15:4, it says, a wholesome tongue is a tree of life. And the word wholesome there is literally the Hebrew word healing. A healing tongue is a tree of life. You know what it's like? Have you been around people who have healing words, encouraging words? Chapter 15, verse 1 gives another clue as how our tongue can restore. Listen to this. A soft answer turns away wrath, but a harsh word stirs up anger. When you walk into a situation and things have heated up at home between maybe you and one of the children or one of your children and your other half, you don't want to jump in at the same decibel level. You want to jump in with a soft answer and bring it down. That's what the Bible says can happen with the healing use of the tongue. Chapter 15, verse 23 says, a man has joy by the answer of his mouth. Now watch this. And a word spoken in due season, how good it is. And I wrote down in my notes, a timely word. You know, we ought to ask God to give us by His Holy Spirit the sensitivity so that we have the ability to give a timely word. Have you illustrations in your own life that someone spoke a timely word to you? I can think back many times when there was a timely word spoken in due season in my life. And I'm thankful that God has used me on occasion to speak a timely word to someone else and help them through a difficult time. So your tongue can be used as a healing tongue by being sensitive to the situation and speaking a word in due season. Chapter 16, verse 24 says, pleasant words are like a honeycomb, sweetness to the soul and health to the bones. Chapter 25, verse 11 says, a word fitly spoken is like apples of gold in settings of silver. Everybody take that picture right now in your mind's eye. On a beautiful table in the den, in a bowl, are these beautiful gold apples surrounded by absolutely pure silver. And that's the picture the writer of Proverbs presents for a word that is fitly spoken. Spoken at the right time.

time in the right way to the right person for the right reason for the right length of time. Oh, when you do that and God uses you to do that, it is a beautiful picture to behold, a healing and positive and encouraging picture. Let me give you one last one. Chapter 31, verses 8 and 9. It says, "Open your mouth for the speechless in the cause of all who are appointed to die. Open your mouth, judge righteously, and plead the cause of the poor and needy." This says we can use our mouths to help those who are in trouble. We can plead the cause of the poor and needy. We can use our tongues as ministers of hope and help to those who are less fortunate than we are. We can plead their cause and stand up for them and encourage them. These are just some of the things the book of Proverbs says are good ways for us to have restorative tongues, building up one another, edifying one another with our speech. Here's another category of tongues that bless, and that is a restrained tongue. And this is really important because throughout the Proverbs, in one way or another, we're told of several situations where the best thing for us to say is nada, nothing. While it is wonderful to see a word that is fitly spoken, it is also wonderful to see somebody's got enough sense to keep their mouth shut and not speak at all when that's appropriate. Have you ever been in a situation where you would like to read these Proverbs to somebody? Well, let me give you the ammunition you need. Take careful note here, because these are really important. The restrained tongue. Chapter 10 and verse 19. "In the multitude of words, sin is not lacking, but he who restrains his lips is wise." That's great, isn't it? "In the matter of speaking, more is not better." Chapter 13, verse 3. "He who guards his mouth preserves his life, but he who opens wide his lips shall have destruction." Chapter 17, verse 27. "He who has knowledge spares his words, and a man of understanding is of calm spirit." Have you ever noticed when you get around people who are wise, and usually they have some years on them, and you get in a group, it's the young bucks that are doing all the talking, and it's the older guys who are doing all the listening, but when they finally say something, it's worth more than everything that's been said up to that point. Don't you believe it's good for us to all be on our way toward that place? I mean, we've had enough experience of blurting it all out only to feel foolish that we did and wish later we'd have kept our mouth shut. And then we get in the presence of somebody who has knowledge and he spares his words. He's got a calm spirit, restrained lips. Here's another one, and this is my favorite one. Chapter 17, verse 28. "Even a fool is counted wise when he holds his peace. When he shuts his lips, he is considered perceptive." You might think, well, I'm not wise. Well, let me give you a leg up on this whole thing. Just keep quiet and people might not know. So sometimes more is not better. Sometimes less is better. And as we get older, don't we start to measure our words more? I remember going to meetings and committee meetings when I was a young pastor, and I thought I had answers to questions nobody was even asking. And the longer I've been in the ministry, the more I realize how difficult the questions are and how very few really simple answers there are and how unqualified I am as a human being to give very many of them. My friends, I only have authority when it comes to answers. When I stand up here and hold this book in my hands and teach what it says, otherwise I have no wisdom of my own that is worthy of being shared from Sunday to Sunday. I would be such a foolish man to do that. But I can be confident in the Word of God because it lives and abides forever, and God uses it to change lives. Here's another restraining verse. Chapter 18, verse 13 says, "He who answers a matter before he hears it, it is a shame and a folly to him." Now let me just give you a little information here that will help you with that. How many of you, when you're in a conversation, do this? Maybe it's a little bit of a tense one. They're asking a question, and you're not really listening to them because you've heard just enough, and you're trying to think about what you're going to say. So they're asking a question. You got the first third of it. You've already formulated your answer. They take a right turn after the first third and go in a totally different direction. But you formulated an answer to the first third. They ask this question. You answer that question, and you never meet. Do you know what? That's exactly what happens in many marital difficulties.
We don't listen to one another. And the Bible says, restrain yourself from talking until you hear.

The matter, listen to it, get all of it, understand it. And if you don't understand it completely before you answer it, ask some qualifying questions. Let me see if I can rephrase for you what I think you said so that I can answer it correctly. Oh, how critical that is. The Bible is so full of wisdom when it comes to personal relationships. Chapter 26, verse 4 says, "Do not answer a fool according to his folly." Here's another place where you should restrain your lips, lest he be wise in his own eyes. That's interesting, isn't it? Somebody comes along and asks a stupid question. You say, "Are there such things?" Well, we're not supposed to have stupid questions in church. And if my grandson was here, he would say that I just said a bad word, because he's not allowed to say the word stupid, and I probably shouldn't be saying it either. He would say, "Poppy, that's a bad word." Ignorant questions. How's that? And sometimes you know that ignorant questions are being asked for the wrong reason, not with a sincere spirit. The Bible says, don't even answer such a question, because you give credence to the person who has asked it. I want to tell you something. If you take the book of Proverbs and you study it with the idea of it helping you in your life at home and in the place where you work, and in the relationships that you have, you will find so much practical truth. You can meditate on these proverbs from day to day and from week to week, and you can grow in your ability to relate to one another just by studying the wisdom of the Old Testament, the power of the tongue. I want to conclude by telling you where all of this starts and how we deal with it. I want you to look with me at Proverbs 18:4. "The words of a man's mouth are deep waters. The wellspring of wisdom is a flowing brook." In the New Testament, we read what this means. In Matthew chapter 12 and verse 34, we read that out of the abundance of a man's heart, his mouth speaks. Why do we say the things that we say? Are these things that we say from the chin up? No, these things that we say are from the heart up. And the words that come out of our mouths, sometimes surprising even us, are often the normal, natural reactions of what's going on in our heart. And if you get with a person who's under pressure and under stress, sooner or later, what's in that person's heart will bubble up through the mouth and the words will be heard. Does that mean that every time somebody says something that they shouldn't have said, that it's a major crime and a major sin and there's needing to be a major overhaul? No, but if there is a continual reflection of that kind of spirit from a person's heart. For instance, if a person is always wanting to talk about sordid things, sexual things outside of the boundaries of the beauty God has given to them, if every time you're with a person, and believe me, this can happen even among Christians and among Christian men, they always want to tell you a story that pushes to the edge of that which is legitimate, and it's just their constant problem. I want to tell you something. Out of the heart comes the words. When we speak, we reveal our hearts. The same thing is true on the other side. When you see a person who just is always speaking kind words and loving words and affirming words, it's because that person has a kind and loving and affirming heart. And therefore, if there's any one admonition that comes to us from the book of Proverbs, it is from the 4th chapter and verse 23, where we read these words, "Keep your heart with all diligence, for out of it spring the issues of life." I don't want you to go away from here saying, "Well, I got to go home and make all this list of things I'm not supposed to say, and things I'm not supposed to do, things I am supposed to say, and things I am supposed to do." That's not really the issue. The issue is to guard your heart, to feed your heart with God's word, to give your heart every chance to be godly and righteous by bringing to it the witness and testimony of others. I know it might surprise you to know that during the year, I subscribe to pastors that I really respect all over the country. I listen to them all the time in my car, when I'm going up to work out every day and on the way home sometimes. And I'm always trying to feed my heart. My friends, your heart won't be fed the right stuff normally and naturally without you taking a proactive approach to it. So guard your heart, because out of your heart are the issues of life, and what's in your heart will ultimately spring out of your mouth and the things that you say. Amen?

0: So guard your heart. And let me say to you that if your heart is not the home of the wonderful Lord Jesus, you may have periodic moments of goodness, but your heart cannot be the source of strength for your lips until Christ is at home there. The historians have told us that your heart is an empty place without God. And until God is at home in your heart, until Jesus Christ is on the throne of your life, you cannot have the kind of heart that will produce the righteous kinds of talk that we've been discussing. It all begins with who's in your heart, who's on the throne of your heart. And Christians, you can have Jesus Christ in your life, but if he's not seated on the throne of your heart, you can have just as wicked a mouth as the next person. The critical issue is, where is Christ in your life? You know, Bill Bright used to draw the little picture of the chair in the middle and said, you know, you can have Christ out here at the circumference of your life, but if he's not seated on the throne, he is not in control. Let me ask you this question. Is Jesus Christ in your heart? Have you made him your Savior? Have you asked him to come into your heart, and have you received him as your Savior? And if you're a Christian, is Jesus Christ in control of your life? Or have you pushed him out to the circumference, and therefore you have this mixed fountain coming from your mouth of wickedness and godliness? And how can any two things coexist like that? So the writer of Proverbs has given us the key. And that key is to keep our heart with all diligence, for out of it are the issues of life. Now, the book of Proverbs is visual, so I want you to be visual. And I want you to view your life as it were your heart. And I want you to look into your heart and ask yourself today, is Christ in my heart? Have I invited him in? And if he is in, have I given him control of my heart?
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4: Our God is a consuming fire. Now, let's jump into chapter 13. Notice he says in the first six verses, he says, let brotherly love continue. Do not forget to entertain strangers, for by doing so, some have unwittingly entertained angels. Remember the prisoners as if chained with them, those who are mistreated, since you yourselves are in the body also. Marriage is honorable among all, and the bed undefiled, but fornicators and adulterers God will judge. Let your conduct be without covetousness. Be content with such things as you have, for he himself has said, I will never leave you nor forsake you. So we may boldly say, the Lord is my helper. I will not fear. What can man do to me? You know, once again, I can spend all the time just in those verses too. These are some great verses. Because see, in this chapter, the author is now focusing on loving one another. He said in verse 1, let brotherly love continue. Meaning there can be things we experience that we would want brotherly love to stop. That's why he said, let brotherly love continue. Because you know and I know, things can come up

we want brotherly love to stop. And that's why he said, let it continue. Jesus said in John 13, verses 34 and 35, he says, by this all men shall know you are my disciples, by the love you have one for another. He said, it's the love that you have one for another that the world is going to know that you belong to me. When people who are not believers come in into our church and see all of us from different backgrounds, colors, nations, races, and all that sort of stuff, they're blown away. Because they're saying there is no way that we would all be gathered together and it's not a sporting event. The only reason we're here is because of Jesus. And they see us hugging and loving, you know, high-fiving each other. And they say, you know, you my bro, you know. And they see that and they're blown away. But if they come in here and see us cutting up, cutting each other down, just dogging each other, not talking, ignoring each other, they're not going to be convinced. They're going to say, you know what? They just like everybody else. But there's something that's supposed to separate us. Something that is supposed to set us apart. And Jesus said it's the love. This is why he said, let brotherly love continue. Let it continue because we're people, we're definitely going to want it to stop. He said, let it continue. So he tells us here that we should be loving one another. Then he said in verse 2 that our love should extend to strangers. Why? He said, because you never know. You could be entertaining an angel. And you don't even know it. We know from the Old Testament that angels have appeared in human form. We know that they have appeared many times throughout the Old Testament. We remember Abraham in Genesis 18. You remember Abraham. There were three men that came. Two of them, the Bible says, were angels. One was the Lord himself. And we saw how Abraham just was hospitable. He was hospitable, made a meal, you know, had Sarah make a meal for him and entertain them. This is one of the characteristics of those who are called to be pastors. That we're lovers of strangers. Now, the Greek word is philoxenos. It means lover of strangers. See, because so often we can easily love other people that are just like us. But when we show love to those who are strangers, it shows that Christ is in us. So he says, show love to strangers, not just people who look like you, or who hang out with you, to strangers. And then he also says, you know, let me just go on. I can easily get bogged down. Then he says that love should be extended to those who are suffering in prison. He said that as well. Then love should be shown at home in marriage. Notice he says, marriage is honorable in verse 4, among all in the bed undefiled, but fornicators and adulterers God will judge. You know, many scholars believe that the author is defending the divine institution of marriage and coming against the teaching of the Essenes who abstain from marriage and the teaching of the Gnostics that discredited marriage. The Gnostic teaching believed that everything that is physical is evil. So you marrying your wife and being intimate with your wife and your husband and all that sort of stuff, they said that's evil. So therefore they discredited marriage as being valid. And it is believed that the author is subtly coming against this sort of teaching. But notice how he says marriage is honorable among all in the bed undefiled, but fornicators and adulterers God will judge. He's saying that if you're married, great, enjoy your marriage, enjoy your spouse. But if you're having sex with someone you're not married to, God will judge you. That's called fornication. The Greek word is porneia, where we get pornography from. He says, or if you're having sex with someone who is not your spouse,

God will judge you. That is called adultery. This is why for me, I will not, for me personally, I will not marry two people living together. Because I cannot ask God's blessing on a man or on a couple that he clearly said he's going to judge. He says fornicators and adulterers he would judge. And don't give me that mess by, well, we there, but you know, he sleeps in the other room. Unless you have a deadbolt on your door, I know what goes on in the middle of the night. You can say that. But see, I cannot see when I do a marriage, I ask, you know, God, that you will be here, that you will bless. I can't ask God's blessing on a situation he clearly said he's going to judge. I just can't do that. So what I say is that, look, bro, until the marriage, you get out, go to the barracks, go to your friend's, stay at your friend's house. But we, you know, we got a house together. See, why do people today do stupid things like that? Why do you do that? You not marry, mixing accounts and buying homes together. There's no ring on the finger. What are you doing that stuff for? There's nothing to bind the ring. You say, it's just a ring. That ring binds you. That ring has some power. That ring said, you just can't easily walk on me and walk out. Because this ring said that there's a covenant that's been made here. Well, why are you doing all that stuff? Mixing accounts. Then you bust up. Then what? Well, you know, okay. Well, you took some of my money. And what was your money? Well, see, just a big mess. Putting a cart before the horse. Are we serious? So I cannot ask God's blessing on a situation he clearly said he's going to judge. So don't come. Pastor, can you marry us? Okay. And then all of a sudden you fill out an application. Now look at the address. Same address. Now, some people say, well, you know, but they want to get married. Just go ahead and marry her. Well, I'll marry you after you move out. I mean, just go ahead and go to your mama's house. Go stay with your brother for 2 weeks to the wedding. And it's not that difficult. And it's not that hard. Just go and do it. For me, I just can't, in my own conscience, I can't. I just can't do it. God says he will judge this situation. Now, oh boy, I tell you. Verses 7 to 17, it says, remember those who rule over you, who have spoken the word of God to you, whose faith follows, considering the outcome of their conduct. Jesus Christ is the same yesterday, today, and forever. Do not be carried about with various or strange doctrines, for it is good that the heart be established by grace, not with fools which have not profited those who have been occupied with them. We have an altar from which those who serve the tabernacle have no right to eat. For the bodies of those animals whose blood is brought into the sanctuary by the high priest for sin are burned outside the camp. Therefore, Jesus also, that he might sanctify the people with his own blood, suffered outside the gate. Therefore, let us go forth to him outside the camp, bearing his reproach. For here we have no continuous city, but we seek the one to come. Therefore, by him, let us continually offer the sacrifices of praise to God. That is the fruit of our lips, giving thanks to his name. Says, do not forget to do good and to share, for with such sacrifices, God is well pleased. Obey those who rule over you and be submissive, for they watch out for your souls as one who must give an account. Let them do so with joy and not with grief, for that will be unprofitable for you. Now, the author is saying that love is to be seen in submission. You know, many of you as parents want to know how to get your children to respect you and the authority you have in the home. It's by basing your words upon the authority of scripture, and none of this, you do this because I said so. Now, I know that's kind of old school, you know, and I understand what you're saying, but the kids want to know why. And they're not trying to really be disrespectful. They really just want to know why. And when you base your rules on the Bible and show them that even mommy and daddy have to bow to these rules, it makes the Bible the final authority in the home. That even mommy and daddy, who's the authority in the home, must bow to this book that's called the Bible. And then when

Daddy, now the Bible said, I said, where'd you get that from? I'm the one taught you. See, but see, they understood that the rules in the house are not just mommy and daddy's rules or some rule that was handed down from my grandfather and to his father and then to me. That are the old wives' fables. No, it came down from the authority of scripture that even mommy and daddy must bow down to. So he's dealing with the love is seen in submission, how we submit to those who are over us in our lives. Now, then the author gives us the source of our love in verse 8. Jesus Christ, the same yesterday, today, and forever. I'm so glad because the Lord never changes. Malachi 3:6, I'm the Lord thy God, I change not. He still requires us to show love to one another according to verse 1, to show love to strangers in verse 2, to show love in our marriages in verse 4. He doesn't change. It's not like he wrote this and all of a sudden today, 2010, God changed his mind or changes. No, he still requires these things. He said, I will never leave you nor forsake you. In verse 5, he is the same yesterday, today, and forever. Then the author was encouraging them to stay away from various and strange doctrines that are preoccupied with foods and sacrificing of animals. He said in verse 15, instead of focusing on animal sacrifices, focus on offering up the sacrifices of praise, the fruit of our lips to God. The author is saying the way that we offer up sacrifices today is through worship, the fruit of our lips, giving thanks to his name. Then the author concludes this section dealing with love is seen in submission by telling them in verse 17 that we need to obey those who rule over us spiritually and lead us in the ways of God. Then he tells us why. Why? Because they watch out for your soul as one who's going to give an account. He says, let them do so with joy and not with grief. Because that will be unprofitable to you if the person who is spiritually over you in the Lord is looking out for your soul with grief. Because that won't profit you any. Because if he's looking out for your soul with grief, he's not going to really pray for you. And he's not going to really encourage you. And it'd be unprofitable for you. It's not a good thing. And he's really clear here on what is required. He says, because these people are watching out for your soul. That's deep to me. We respect bosses on the job because they watch out over our paycheck. And we respect them. Yes, boss. Okay, boss. Anything you say, boss. Okay, boss. You need me in there early, boss? Okay, yes, sir. All right, boss. I'll be there, boss. But the one who watches out for your soul, get out of here, man. Ain't somebody watch out for your soul. Your soul, your eternal soul. And so he gives instruction there. He gives some clear instruction. Look at verses 18 to 25. It says, pray for us, for we are confident that we have a good conscience in all things, designed to live honorably. But I especially urge you to do this, that I may be restored to you the sooner. Now may the God of peace, who brought up our Lord Jesus Christ from the dead, that great shepherd of the sheep through the blood of the everlasting covenant, make you complete in every good work to do his will, working in you what is well-pleasing in his sight through Jesus Christ, to whom be glory forever and ever. Amen. And I appeal to you, brethren, bear with the word of exhortation, for I have written to you in few words. Know that our brother Timothy has been set free, with whom I shall see him if he comes shortly. Greet all those who rule over you and all the saints. Those from Italy greet you. Grace be with you all. Amen. Now, the author finishes up this section by saying in verse 18, he says, pray for us. Then notice what he says in verse 19. Notice he says, but especially urge you to do this, that do what? Pray for us to do this, that I may be restored to you the sooner. He was hoping through their prayers, he will be restored or released sooner. You know, I wonder how many people are in prison situations hoping that we will pray for them so that they can be restored or released sooner. Or how many people God wants to restore, but no one will pray for them

Because the world has convinced us that once a person is in the prison of an addiction, they can never be released. And we, the people of the living God, have bought into it. So we don't pray that they are released the sooner. We just say, well, they're caught up. They're in the prison. We have to remember that we serve the God who brought up our Lord Jesus Christ from the dead, according to verse 21. The same God can use the power that brought Jesus Christ from the dead. He can use this power to make us perfect and complete. That word perfect means mature.

0: so many things the church folks have bought into because the world has said it. And we fail to realize that the book of Ephesians said that the power that raised Jesus Christ from the dead dwells in us. Do you know the type of power that it would take to resurrect someone from the dead? He said that power dwells in us. And so often we just allow things and people and situations just to take advantage of us. And we don't take advantage that we serve the true and living God, the one who raised Jesus Christ from the dead. And we just accept what the world tells us. And we just, and then we go and we sit in a group.
1: Hi, I'm Tony, and I'm an alcoholic.
0: Psst. Hey, Tony, when last time you had a drink?
1: Oh, it's been about 30 years.
0: You still saying you're alcoholic? What are we saying here? Where's the victory in Christ Jesus? Where's the, if any man be in Christ, he's a new creature. Old things are passed away. Behold, all things become new. What happened to that? What happened to them when the Bible said we're more than conquerors through him in Christ Jesus? What happened to those things? But the world has just fed us. And we just said, okay, yeah, that's us.
1: Now, let me just set the record straight. I never did smoke, drink, or do drugs, even before I was a Christian. Never. I'll just use myself as an example. I didn't want to use another name.
0: Well, he was up there talking about me from the pulpit.
1: All right. Let me conclude with this. Great book. What a great book this is. These are some great chapters we looked at. In chapter 12, we learned to lay aside every weight and sin, and we are told to keep our eyes on Jesus. And when we take our eyes off of him, we sink and do sinful things that he has to discipline us for. But he disciplines us out of his love, is what we learned in chapter 12. In chapter 13, we were told that love is seen in how we love each other, how we love strangers, those in prison, our spouses, how we submit to our spiritual leaders. That's how love is seen in chapter 13. And Jesus never changes. And I'm so glad he said he'll never leave us nor forsake us. Let me tell you something. You feel alone. That's when Jesus is the closest to you. He'll never leave you nor forsake you. Now this is our time to evaluate our lives, to see if we have weights or sins in them and remove them. If we don't remove them, then we have to experience the shaking. God will shake them out so we can run the Christian race at the speed we need to run it in. We also need to evaluate our love to see if we're loving like chapter 13 says. I'm trying, you know, we all trying. And we just need God's help. We can't do it ourselves. Because he said, let brotherly love continue. We need to do just that. And this is a time of reflection. This is a time of evaluating your own life. And so as we close in prayer, this is your time just to evaluate your life. You see if there's weights or sins. To see and understand, maybe your knees are feeble, your hands are hanging down. It's time to confess, Lord, I'm just a little ticked off at you. And understand who you're talking to now. Let's be mindful of that. Let's be honest. Let's get that straight. Let's not get that twisted. But just sharing your heart, pouring your heart to him. This is a time to get things right and just reflecting in your own heart and evaluating your own life. So let's close in prayer. Father, thank you again for this awesome book you've given us. Lord, thank you for sharing these things with us. Lord, there are weights, there are sins in our lives. And Lord, you have brought them to the forefront this evening. Lord, may we lay them at the foot of the cross. Lord, we know that you discipline us because you love us, because you want us to be partakers of your holiness. Lord, you told us to follow peace with all men and holiness, without which no man shall see the Lord. Help us to follow peace. Help us to let brotherly love continue. Lord, help us to be respectful to those who are watching out for our souls.

0: as one who's going to give an account. And Lord, I just pray that you'll help us. Lord, we're your people. You already told us you know our frame, that we're but dust. So you know, Lord, you know who we are. And so, Lord, search us and know us. See if there's any wicked way in us and lead us to the way everlasting like David prayed. And Lord, we just pray also that we would just understand and hear and be able to hear and have an ear to hear the tone of your voice. Help us to know when you're speaking to us. You're always speaking. Help us to have an ear to hear it. Lord, there are those who are getting ready to experience your judgment because you said marriage is honorable among all and the bed undefiled, but fornicators and adulterers you will judge. Lord, I pray that there be a repentance in that area. Lord, because of the cross, we can come to you and ask for forgiveness. And Lord, may there be just a humbling right now, Lord. May we humble ourselves in your presence. Lord, we've fallen short in many areas. But Lord, we're grateful that you love us. We're so glad that, Lord, we don't have to go to Mount Sinai, but we can go to Mount Zion and experience your love, your grace, and your forgiveness. In Jesus' name, amen.
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3: It was Dale Carnegie who used to say, there's always three speeches for the one you actually gave. And he described it this way. There's the speech you practice, there's the one you gave, and then there's the one you wish you gave. But sometimes all those three come together as one, where you actually give the speech you always wanted to give. And when that happens, it can change the world. There have been speeches that occurred, and when they occurred, when they were given, history changed. The Gettysburg Address, 1863. Given by President Abraham Lincoln, the speech was only 2 minutes long. 67 years ago, our fathers brought forth on this continent a new nation conceived in liberty, dedicated to the proposition that all men are created equal. And he ended with the classic phrase, a government of the people, by the people, for the people. Life-changing speech. Then there was the speech given by President Roosevelt, FDR. He gave the speech to the joint sessions of Congress, December 8, 1941, the day after Pearl Harbor was bombed by the Japanese forces. He began that speech yesterday, December 7, 1941, a date which will live in infamy. By the end of that speech, it was clear that our involvement in World War II was sealed, changed the course of events. Another memorable speech was given by President Ronald Reagan, not here, but in Berlin, Germany, at the Brandenburg Gate. Behind him was the wall that separated East and West. And President Reagan gave that classic line, I know a lot of you know it. He said, well, he said, Mr. Gorbachev, tear down this wall. Everything was different after that speech. We could think of the speeches given by Winston Churchill to the parliament and to his war cabinet when the Nazi incursion was at its height. Another memorable speech for New Mexicans was given by Robert Oppenheimer at Los Alamos Laboratory after the bomb had been developed, and he gave a charge to the scientific community to be responsible with the power they had unleashed. We want to look at a speech that was life-changing, given by a man named Mordecai. Mordecai the Jew, given in this book, the book of Esther. It changed the events of history. It saved the Jews from annihilation. Now, Mordecai is his name. We're going to discover. I'm giving you some background so we can just sort of jump right in. But the name Mordecai is not a Jewish name. Though he was Jewish, it is a Babylonian name, And it is related to the god worshipped in Babylon called Marduk. Listen to that again. Marduk, Mordecai. You can hear the similarities. But he was Jewish. He came from the tribe of Benjamin. And he was even related to Israel's first king, King Saul. That's Mordecai. Mordecai's great-grandfather had been taken into captivity by King Nebuchadnezzar back in 597 BC. So Mordecai grew up in captivity. Now the world is not under the Babylonians, but as we open the book of Esther, it's the Persians who are dominating the scene. Mordecai, the Jew, has an enemy by the name of Haman. Haman was an Agagite. He was the long-standing enemy of the Jewish people. He finds out that Mordecai is Jewish. He has a hatred and antipathy for not only Mordecai, but all the Jews. He wants to see them all destroyed. Now, I mentioned that not only is Mordecai Jewish, Esther, who is the queen by the time we get into the story, is also Jewish and related to Mordecai. She's the cousin of Mordecai. Mordecai and her are cousins. He's the older cousin. She is the younger cousin. Though she is Jewish, she is part of a harem, the harem of a pagan king. And as part of the harem, eventually she becomes the new queen. And if you know the story, you know that the previous queen was a gal by the name of Vashti. And the reason she is now not the queen is because one day her husband, Ahasuerus, the king, calls for her to come. She refuses to come. He solves the problem by kicking her off the throne. And eventually a new queen is put on the throne by the name of Esther. The story unfolds like a movie script, and I mean that quite literally. Like a classic movie script where you have the setup, a conflict, a confrontation, and a resolve. So we have the setup. I've given you the background. We then have a conflict between Haman and Mordecai. There is a confrontation that takes place. We're not going to read about that. That comes later. But then there is a resolve as the book comes to a close. The name Esther is, though she is Jewish, also not a Jewish name. It's a Persian name. It means star. If you speak the Spanish language, you're familiar with the term estrella. It comes from the Persian word Esther or star. But it is Mordecai's speech that puts her into action. She may be the headliner. Esther might be the star of this movie. Her name's at the top of the book. But the real hero is Mordecai. And the lesson I want you to walk away with is the lesson of inspiration. Mordecai's life is that he had the ability to inspire. Now, let me ask you a question. Who do you inspire? Who do you inspire? Who is it in life that you can rouse to action, stimulate to do something more than that person is doing? Mordecai had the ability to inspire. Ralph Waldo Emerson once said, "Our chief want is someone who will inspire us to be what we know we could be." For Esther, that was her cousin Mordecai. Now, we're going to begin in chapter 3 in a moment, beginning in verse 13. But I would like to go through the story chronologically and kind of like a movie in four different scenes. Scene 1, scene 2, scene 3, scene 4. The first scene, the opening scene for us, is a national tragedy. An edict has been signed by the time we get into the book. An edict has been signed by the king, Ahasuerus, at the bequest of Haman the Agagite to exterminate every single Jew in the entire Persian Empire. The king signs it. Verse 13 of Esther chapter 3. And the letters were sent by couriers, that is, copies of this extermination edict. They were sent by couriers to all the king's provinces to destroy, to kill, to annihilate all the Jews, both young, old, children, women, in one day. On the 13th day of the 12th month, that's March 7th, 473 BC, which is the month of Adar, and to plunder their possessions. A copy of the document was to be issued as law in every province, being published for all people, that they should be ready for that day. The couriers went out, hastened by the king's command, and the decree was proclaimed in Shushan, the citadel. Shushan, Susa, is the capital of Persia. The citadel is the palace. So the king, that's Ahasuerus, and Haman. Very good. Got that out of your system? So the king and Haman sat down to drink, but the city of Shushan was perplexed. According to this guy that you booed at, and I'm not going to say his name all the time because you're going to boo all the time, he saw that there was a problem in the empire, the Persian Empire. And to use the terminology of the Nazis, it was a Jewish problem. What do we do about the Jewish problem? And so he came up with his own final solution, an edict to be signed, a mass extermination. Okay, let's pause for a moment. A little bit of background. The Jews are in captivity. They were taken captive by the Babylonians. The Babylonian Empire is done. The Persian Empire is now in charge. They have assumed all the exiles. King Cyrus, who was the first Persian monarch, allowed the Jews to go back home and rebuild their city and their temple. Though that edict to return was given, not many actually left. Only or less than 50,000 Jews returned to the land to rebuild. Most of them remained. In fact, there were 15, get this, million Jews still living in the Persian Empire in 127 different provinces.
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3: So the edict is we're going to kill all 15 million of them in one day. 20% of the entire Persian Empire population were Jewish. This law makes anti-Semitism legal. And had he been able to go through with this nefarious plot, there would have been more than twice the amount of Jews killed in World War II at the Holocaust. 15 million. Well, Mordecai didn't know about this plot yet. Esther didn't know about it. She's hidden away in the palace. Mordecai wasn't there the day that they had this signed. But when he finds out, and when she finds out, and when all the Jews in the empire find out, there's a massive reaction. And this reminds me of what happened to America after September 11th, 2001. We woke up to a reality very few of us were aware of. And that is that there is a majority Islamic population in the world that wants nothing more than the absolute destruction of our country. America is called the Great Satan, and Israel is known as the Little Satan. And there has been a long-standing antipathy and hatred that we didn't know about, but now we did. So the plot gets hatched. Notice at the end of verse 15 of chapter 3, the city of Shushan was perplexed. A better translation is they were confused. Why? Because such a decree had never been issued. And if the king can make a stroke of the pen that kills 15 million Jews, the question is, which group is next? Nobody's safe. So they're confused. Okay, a quick note, a contemporary note, before we move on to scene 2. The setting of this book is ancient Persia. Ancient Persia.

The setting of this book is ancient Persia. Ancient Persia is modern Iran. Iran today is the world's leading state sponsor of terrorism by every single metric we know. It is Iran that has supplied proxy groups like Hamas, Hezbollah, Al-Aqsa Martyrs Brigade, and countless other groups with armament and incentive to incessantly attack the Jewish nation to annihilate them. And if you've been following the news, you know that there's an outbreak on the streets of Tehran and the other cities in Iran the last month or so, wanting regime change, wanting the Ayatollah out, wanting freedom in their country. And because of that, the hardline government have executed 36,500 people who just want nothing more than freedom. And I just was thinking about this, going through this book this week, of what Solomon wrote. There's nothing new under the sun. History has a way of repeating itself. And it could be that Israel finds itself in another Esther moment like this. So that's the first scene, a national tragedy. Now the camera pans to scene two. And scene two, the camera focuses in on one man, that is Mordecai. He's really the hero. So we go from a national tragedy to scene two, an expected anxiety. Look at chapter 4, verse 1. When Mordecai learned all that had happened, he tore his clothes and put on sackcloth and ashes and went out into the midst of the city. He cried out with a loud and bitter cry. He went as far as the front of the king's gate, for no one might enter the king's gate clothed with sackcloth. I want you to hold that little thought. I'll get back to it. And in every province where the king's command and decree arrived, there was a great mourning among the Jews with fasting, weeping, and wailing, and many lay in sackcloth and ashes. So Mordecai now enters into a public, loud, visible, audible display of grief. Grief, sackcloth and ashes. We in the West, we don't get this emotion. You know, when somebody dies and people cry at funerals, it's remarkable how if somebody holds it together and doesn't weep, we applaud that. We say things like, oh, he is so strong. Strong? I mean, in the Middle East, you'd never get away with that. If you've ever seen on television a Middle East funeral where you have mobs of people clawing at the casket and yelling and throwing dust in the air, that's the reaction that is taking place. Well, he puts on sackcloth. Sackcloth is goat's hair. It's very rough. It's very uncomfortable. Think of a potato sack with three holes, one for the head, two for the arms. You wear that over. It itches. And then there are ashes that are applied. That added to the look. Make a person appear ghastly, ghostly, unclean, grimy, purposely distressed. So these are all symbols of debasement, mourning to show intense, deep grief. He enters into that kind of grief. Now, on one hand, I get it. Who wouldn't mourn knowing that many people are slated for death on one day? But for Mordecai, he may be feeling responsible. We haven't read it, but early on in the book, he makes no attempt to hide the fact that he is Jewish. He sort of advertises that he is Jewish. And this antagonist, Haman, that he is working with in the workplace, you don't have to say boo every time that name is mentioned. But because he hates Mordecai so much and therefore wants to kill all of the Jews, maybe Mordecai feels a sense of personal culpability and responsibility. And then in verse 3, this deep sorrow spreads through all the land, so Jews everywhere are in grief. By the way, have you noticed how grief, national grief,

0: A national tragedy brings people together. Some of you remember September 11th and what that did for people, kind of bonding us in a new and a different way. This happens after every disaster, like an earthquake, a flood, a fire, mass shootings, an assassination. Just brings people together. I was reading this week a study from the University of Freiburg, Germany. One sentence stuck out. Acute stress may actually lead to greater cooperative, social, and friendly behavior. The article went on to say that people become more trusting during times like this, willing to cooperate with others. That's happening throughout the empire. Whatever differences Jewish neighbors had was gone because they're all going to die. Now, back to verse 2. I mentioned that. I want to get back to it. He went as far as the front of the king's gate, for no one might enter the king's gate clothed with sackcloth. You need to know that Persian kings kind of lived in la-la land. They lived in an artificial paradise, a walled paradise, carefully kept. They were sheltered from the realities, the harsh realities of life. They were to be pampered. They were to enjoy life. No bad news was to reach their ears, if possible. I'm going to jog your memory a little bit. Back in Nehemiah chapter 2, Nehemiah was serving a different Persian king, and one day he shows up for work, and the king notices that he is sad, and the king brings it up, and Nehemiah is petrified because he said, I had never before been sad in the king's presence. Wasn't allowed. So if you're in mourning wearing sackcloth, you are certainly not allowed to come into the gate. So he can't just pop in and say, Esther, cousin, we got a problem. He can't go in. He is publicly mourning. He is grieving. Even though he works at the palace, he doesn't have access to the king, doesn't have access even to his cousin, Queen Esther. So he gets a guy by the name of Hathach. I'm just telling you this because you're about to read his name. Hathach is a go-between, an emissary, probably a eunuch that worked in the palace. And Mordecai is going to give him a message, and he's going to give that message to Queen Esther. And then Queen Esther is going to give a reply back to Hathach, who will take it to Mordecai. Mordecai will then, you see how it goes. They're going to use somebody as a go-between. But they're going to communicate, and essentially, this takes us to scene 3. And that is the speech that is given by Mordecai. Scene 3 is a strategic opportunity. It's the speech that saved the nation. So this is what happens without reading all of this. Mordecai sends a copy of the death edict to Esther. Look at what the king just put into law. Sends a copy of the edict, tells her what's going on, and says, please go to the king and make supplication. Plead with the king to change his decision. Verse 10 of chapter 4, we begin there. Then Esther spoke to Hathach and gave him a command for Mordecai. So she's replying back. All the king's servants, she says, all the king's servants and the people of the king's provinces know that any man or woman who goes into the inner court to the king, who has not been called, he has but one law. Put all to death, except the one to whom the king holds out the golden scepter. The scepter was the symbol of authority for a king. An outstretched scepter means you are accepted into my presence that he may live.
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1: Imagine yourself in a little rowboat, a little tiny rowboat, and you're on a lake, and you're rowing over by the edge of the lake, and you take from the boat and you throw out an anchor, and it hooks on the shore. And then you grab the rope as you're in the rowboat and you pull on the rope. What happens? Do I pull the shore to myself, or do I pull myself to the shore?
0: Many times people can view prayer in a very self-seeking way. God, I really want this extra perk at work, so will you grant me success so that I get a raise or have that bonus? God, I don't want that bad thing to happen to me, so I want you to protect me from that injury or that sickness. That's not how Daniel prayed. And today, as Pastor John discusses Daniel's prayer, you'll get a glimpse of the heart and the motive behind what was being prayed and the posture toward God. Now, let's join Pastor John in the book of Daniel chapter 9 as he continues his message, The Praying Prophet.
1: All this evil has come upon us, yet made we not our prayer before the Lord, or Jehovah, or Yahweh, our God, that we might turn from our iniquities and understand thy truth. Therefore hath Jehovah watched upon the evil and brought it upon us. For the Lord, our God, is righteous in all his works, which he does. For we have obeyed not his voice. And now, O Lord, our God, that hast brought thy people forth out of the land of Egypt with a mighty hand and has gotten thee renown, as it is this day, again, we have sinned, we have done wickedly. Now, I want you to notice that he acknowledges that they had sinned, but notice in verse 9, to the Lord our God belongs mercies and forgiveness. That's a beautiful prayer. God, we don't come to you because we deserve it. We deserve the punishment and the judgment that has come upon us. We're asking you for mercy. Now, you've probably heard it before, but grace is God giving us what we don't deserve. Mercy is God not giving us what we do deserve. So we want God to be gracious. We want God to give us what we don't deserve. But we want God to be merciful and God not to give us what we do deserve. What do we deserve? We deserve judgment. We deserve hell. We deserve death. And so we pray for mercy. God, don't give me what I deserve. But he acknowledges that God is merciful and that God forgives. And then he mentions in verse 11 that Israel's transgressed thy law, stepped over the line by departing, that they might not obey thy voice. Therefore, the curse is upon us. Now, he mentions this curse in verse 11 and then verse 13, as it is written in the law of Moses. What curse is he talking about? Well, in Deuteronomy chapter 30, Moses gave what are called the blessings and the cursings. And the blessings are, if you keep my word, you keep my commandments, and you serve me, and you obey me, and you follow me, and you love me, that what's going to come upon you is blessings. The cursings were that if you disobey me and disregard me and turn away from me, that you will be cursed. So that was a covenant God made with the nation of Israel. It was premised upon their keeping God's laws and obeying God's commands, either blessings or cursings. And they pronounce that there upon the nation of Israel. And that's what Jeremiah is referring back to, what's known as the blessings and the cursings that were given by Moses, which is the law of retribution. What you sow, you reap. It's not karma, by the way. It's the law of retribution. What you plant in the ground comes up. You sow to the flesh, you reap corruption. You disobey God, you reap what you sow. I meet people all the time whose life are just a mess because they've sown to the flesh. I know sometimes ignorantly and foolishly you maybe aren't a believer and you live in darkness. And God can forgive your sins, but a lot of times what we've sown is still going to come to harvest. Sometimes we want to sow our wild oats and we pray that God won't let them come to harvest. Lord, just kill them in the ground. You know, don't let them come to harm. You know that God forgives your sins, but the consequences can remain. And you need to be careful. If you want a blessed life, it's just the law of retribution. You want a blessed life, walk in obedience. Honor God. Put Him first in your life. If I were speaking to young people that still had a lot of life to live ahead of them, I'd say, look, it's an easy thing. Just love the Lord and obey Him and walk with Him, and you'll have a blessed life. It won't be smooth, and it may not be everything you want, but you'll be blessed. God will take care of you. God's ways are good and perfect, and God will honor you and bless you. Don't marry out of the will of God. Don't marry out of the will of God. What do I mean by that? The Bible says, be not unequally yoked together with an unbeliever. I meet people that have so many problems because they disobeyed God, they were a Christian, and they married a non-Christian. Now, if you're a child of God and you marry a child of the devil, you're going to have problems with your new father-in-law. It ain't going to work. And you get married and, well, let's go to church. I don't want to go to church. Let's pray. Let's give some money to the Lord's work. You're not giving any of our money to the Lord's work. Let's tell our kids about Jesus. You're not going to tell our kids about Jesus. So, I mean, think about that. Where are your values? Where are your priorities? I mean, it spills out in so many different areas. Don't lie. Don't steal. Don't cheat. Don't commit adultery. Don't covet. Just take the Ten Commandments. Do those. Not to be good, not to be accepted by God, but to be blessed by God. God's laws are good and righteous. They reflect His character. And if you want to have a blessed life, just be obedient to God. Israel was suffering righteously, but God, have mercy on us and forgive us. We have not obeyed, verse 10, the voice of the Lord. We have not walked in His laws. He set before us by His servants, the prophets. We have transgressed, verse 11. And as a result, we've reaped what we have sown. The curse that Moses predicted in the book of Deuteronomy has come upon us. Because verse 12, God keeps His word. He hath confirmed His words which He spoke against us. God said what happened has indeed happened. And so He says, now, O Lord God, Thou hast brought Thy people, verse 15, forth out of the land of Egypt with a mighty hand, and has gotten Thee renown as it is this day. We have sinned and we have done wickedly. So in verse 14, He acknowledges the righteousness of God. And then in verse 15, He says, but God, we are Your people. And by the way, Daniel is pleading the promises of God. God had made promises that even if they sinned and they were carried away, that God wouldn't forget them, that God would heal them, that God would restore them. And we're going to see that in Jeremiah 29 in just a second. And he's actually praying, pleading the promises of God. That's one of the most effective ways to pray. Find something God has promised and then make sure that you meet the conditions of that promise. And then you plead that promise on your behalf. And the prayer here is that, God, You promised, so we ask You to take care of us because You brought us forth, verse 15, out of the land of Egypt with a mighty hand. It's referring to the Exodus. And You've gotten renown for Your name. But this day we've sinned and we've done wickedly. So, God, we've shamed You, but we want You to get honor for what You've done. Now, in closing, verse 16 down to verse 19, we have the petitions, the particular petitions that He kind of gets in. Up to this point, it's been mostly confession of sin. And then verse 16 to verse 19, He begins to petition God, and I'll point them out. He says, O Lord, according to all Thy righteousness, again, acknowledging that God is righteous, I beseech Thee, let Thine anger and Thy fury be turned away from the city of Jerusalem, Thy holy mountain, because our sins and for the iniquities of our fathers, Jerusalem and Thy people are become a reproach to all that are about us. Now therefore, O Lord, hear the prayer of Thy servant and the supplications and the cause Thy face to shine upon Thy sanctuary that is desolate for the Lord's sake. Verse 18, O my God, incline thine ear and hear. Open thine eyes and behold our desolations and the city which is called by thy name. For we do not present our supplications before thee for our righteousness, but for thy great mercies. O Lord, hear. O Lord, forgive. O Lord, hearken and do defer not. For thine own sake, O Lord my God, for thy city and for thy people are called by thy name. I can just hear the emotion in Daniel's voice as he prayed. I can picture Daniel prostrate on the ground, face down before God, ashes and sackcloth, and he's repenting and calling out to the Lord. Now I want you to note in verse 16 that he prays, he says, according to all thy righteousness, I beseech thee, here's the petition, let thine anger and thy fury be turned away from Jerusalem and thy holy mountain. So God, first of all, God, what I want you to do is turn away your anger, turn away your judgment.

supplications before thee for our righteousness, but for thy great mercies. That is so amazing to me. Daniel, this righteous man, beloved of the Lord, is saying, I'm not pleading because I'm somebody special. I'm not pleading because I deserve this or I merit this or because I'm a wonderful prophet of God. I plead this because you're a God of mercy and you're a God of righteousness and you're a God who forgives and you're a God who saves. He's not only pleading the promises, but he's calling on God to be consistent with his very nature of who he is. This is a real heartfelt prayer. It's not us, but it's God's glory. It's your mercies. And then as he closes in verse 19, O Lord, hear. O Lord, forgive. O Lord, hearken. Don't delay for thine own sake. God, we're praying for your glory and for your name's sake. For thy city, for thy people are called by thy name. I love the fact that Daniel's reminding God that they belong to God. You know, when you have a problem, it's really God's problem. You know, when you're going through a difficulty, you belong to God. God needs to take care of that. God, I'm your child. I belong to you. You promised to take care of me. You promised to never leave me. You promised to never forsake me. You promised to provide for me. You promised to protect me. Lord, take care of me. I've shared with you that many years ago, that I was kidnapped in Los Angeles at gunpoint. I've had the unique experience of being abducted by gunpoint, forced into the car. I was with two other guys, and three of us were kidnapped by two guys with guns. And, you know, driven around for a couple hours and threatened to kill us. But, you know, that night I prayed like Daniel. I'd never prayed so fervently, so sincerely, so earnestly, so humbly to the Lord. And one of the things I was praying is, Lord, we belong to you. We are your children. We're serving you. Lord, we're on your mission. We are on our way to Australia to do some preaching. And Lord, we're going over there to preach. I'm supposed to speak at a conference. And if I get killed, I can't do that. Lord, this is your problem, God. Check it out, Lord. Do you know what's going on? Do you see what's happening here? Lord, and I'm just calling out to the Lord and crying out to the Lord. And it's so similar to Daniel's prayer here. He just, Lord, oh Lord, forgive. Oh Lord, see. Oh Lord, heal. And Lord, and then he closes with thy people. He reminds God that it's your city, they're your people, and it's all about your name. God, you don't want to be looked at as a God who can't take care of us. Lord, you don't want people to say, aha, look at that God of Israel. He couldn't take care of his people or provide for them. So he's beseeching God. Now, one of the purposes of prayer, as we wrap this up, is God's glory. The purpose of prayer is not to get our will done on earth. It's to get God's will done in heaven. Thy kingdom come, thy will be done on earth as it is in heaven. The purpose of prayer isn't to get things and to make you rich. The purpose of prayer isn't necessarily to change things. The purpose of prayer is to align yourself with the plan and the purpose and the will of God. You go, well, why pray? Because God allows us to participate. I love E. Stanley Jones's illustration. Imagine yourself in a little rowboat. A little tiny rowboat, and you're on a lake, and you're rowing over by the edge of the lake, and you take from the boat and you throw out an anchor, and it hooks on the shore. And then you grab the rope as you're in the rowboat, and you pull on the rope. What happens? Do I pull the shore to myself, or do I pull myself to the shore? Obviously, I don't pull the shore to myself. I don't reach out and hook the shore and pull it to me. I pull the boat toward the shore. That's exactly what prayer is. When you pray, you're not pulling God to your will. You don't have God's arm up behind his back. Okay, God, you give it to me or I'm going to bust your arm. You know, it's like, okay, I give. You can have it. You can have the new Maserati. You can have the new Maserati. Or Porsche, whatever you want. You know, you want $1 million, I'll give it to you. Just let me go. That's not what prayer is all about. Prayer is aligning my will with God. It's like time exposure to God.

You know, I believe a lot of times when we start to pray, God knows that we're not ready for the answer to our prayers. So he lets us just keep praying until we get broken and humble and just call out to him. And then when he knows our hearts are right and the time is right and we're ready, then he answers our prayers. But he'll never answer our prayers unless it's aligned with his will. And if you're smart, if you're really smart, you'll want God's will in your prayers. I know that's hard. Oh, God, but I really want to marry him. He's so cute. Dude's a heathen. What do you mean you want to marry him? Look at his physique. He's got money. Look at the cool car he drives. Lord, I really want that house. Oh, that's my dream house. Oh, I really want that. Lord, I really want that house. You know, it's like prayer is just saying, God, you know, this is what I pray for, but Lord, thy will, not mine, be done. I just want to align my will with yours. I just want you to be glorified. Daniel in this prayer is all about God's glory. We've sinned. We're undeserving. You're God of mercy. We don't deserve anything. God, just look and hear and answer our prayer. We belong to you. We are your people. And God, you've made promises. And we're just reminding of your promises. And he's humbly pleading those promises and praying for God's glory to be done. The Bible says in the book of James, the effectual, fervent prayer of a righteous man, what? Availeth much. Now, I can't resist it. I want you to turn to Jeremiah 29. I want you to see the other passage in Jeremiah where the 70 years are mentioned that Daniel perhaps could have been reading. And this is my favorite. Jeremiah 29, and go back to verse 8. If you haven't seen these verses, you're going to love them. Jeremiah 29, verse 8. Imagine Daniel reading this in Babylon. For thus saith the Lord of hosts, this is Jehovah Sabaoth, the Lord of hosts, the God of Israel, let not your prophets and your diviners that be in the midst of you deceive you. Neither hearken to your dreams, which you cause to be dreams. So don't be deceived by these false prophets. Jeremiah was prophesying the truth, but other false prophets were trying to lead Israel astray just before their captivity. Then verse 9 says, for they prophesy falsely in my name, and I have not sent them, saith the Lord. Beware of false prophets. They're not telling you the truth. So don't have a false hope, verse 9. And then verse 10, he says, for thus saith the Lord, that after, here it is, 70 years be accomplished at Babylon. Here's his promise. I will visit you and perform my good words toward you in causing you to return to this place. He's the God of hope. He's the God of promise. You're going to come back to this place. For I know the thoughts that I think toward you, says the Lord, thoughts of peace and not of evil, to give you an expected end. In some translations, it's to give you a future and a hope. There's the context. It's referring to Israel coming back from their captivity. Then shall you call upon me, and this is exactly what Daniel did in Daniel chapter 9. And you shall go and pray unto me, and I will hearken unto you. Is there any wonder that Daniel got on his knees and his face and began to pray? God is promising that he will listen to him. And in verse 13 of Jeremiah 29, you shall seek me and you shall find me when you shall search for me with all of your heart. And I will be found of you, says the Lord, and I will turn away your captivity, and I will gather you from all the nations and from the places, whether I have driven you, saith the Lord. And I will bring you again unto this place whence I caused you to be carried away captive. So don't be deceived. Don't have false hope. Be patient. Verse 10, God has his perfect time. And then we see God's plan, verse 11, for Israel, that I will bring this evil upon you, but I will bring you back to an expected end. My plan is to give you peace and prosperity. And then he encourages them to pray. And that God gives them the promise. Now, some actually see a second fulfillment in verse 14, not only of their first coming back from Babylonian captivity into the land of Jerusalem, but some feel that this is fulfilled.

building the modern, restored nation of Israel. In 1948, Israel became a nation. And the nation was born out of the past. So they maintained their national identity without a homeland for 2,000 years. Then 1948, Israel came back into their land and they were reborn as a nation. It's not insignificant that there is the nation of Israel today and that there exists the Jewish people and the nation of Israel. It's God's time clock. They're God's people. And God made a promise to Abraham, He made a promise to Isaac, and He made a promise to Jacob, and He made a promise to David. And God always keeps His what? God always keeps His promises. And what God has spoken cannot be broken. God has a future, and God has a plan. Chapter 9, when God comes to Daniel, and the angel Gabriel brings him this answer to his prayer, that these 77s are determined upon thy people to finish up God's work and God's plan for the nation of Israel. Amazing prophecy that includes the tribulation period, the coming of Antichrist, the second coming, the kingdom age, the Messiah. It's amazing. But when we read the book of Daniel, what we learn is that God sits on the throne, that God rules in heaven, that God is in control. It's not about who's in the White House, it's who's about on the throne of God in heaven. Amen.

0: prayer. It's a common and familiar word. But how often is it executed properly? Ironically, most people, whether they are of a believing faith or not, are open to being prayed for. But today, Pastor John touched on some key points in Daniel's prayer. Your motive in talking to God should not be to get things or to become rich. Aligning your heart to God's will and way is the best approach when it comes to prayer. God's excited to hear from you.
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0: As we continue in Daniel, it's noticeable that Daniel had some pretty wild encounters. He had dreams, visions, and prophecies revealed. He interacted with angels. Next time, Pastor John wants you to come with him as he delves into the 70 weeks prophecy. It's one of the most confusing and mind-boggling prophecies in the whole Bible, but there's much to investigate as God gives clues and insights about what's to come. Thanks for joining Pastor John today, and we hope you'll tune in again, right here on Revival Radio.

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0: 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Our teacher here on Straight from the Heart is Senior Pastor Joe Foch. We're currently in the Old Testament, going verse by verse through Psalm chapter 119. Before we finish, I'll give you some additional information so you can contact us with any questions or comments. But first, open your Bible to Psalm 119, and let's join Pastor Joe as he continues.
1: Teach me thy statutes. Look what he says in verse 27. He says, make me to understand. If you just tell them to me, I'll write them down on a list. I don't want just knowledge, and I don't want just blind obedience, though sometimes God asks for that. He says here, I want to understand. Lord, help me see the instruction of Scripture and help me understand it, Lord. Let the light go on. He says, oh, yeah, I see that. I understand that. Because look what he says. He asked God to do it in him. Make me to understand the way of thy precepts. Look what he says. So shall I talk of thy wondrous works. Lord, if I get it down, as I understand it, as it sets my heart on fire, I find it so much easier to talk to others about who you are and what you do. Look, before you read the Bible, do you do these things? I encourage you, get up tomorrow. You're going to read the scripture in the morning. Before you read, I would go to verse 18 here. This is a great prayer. Open thou my eyes, and I might.

behold wondrous things out of thy law. I'd encourage you to go to verse 27. Make me understand the way of your precepts. Make me do it. Lord, don't listen to anything. You know, make me do it so that I will talk of your wondrous works. My soul, he comes back to that where he was in verse 25. My soul here, he says, melteth for heaviness. Now, your gloss in the column might say drippeth. The Hebrew has the idea of that drips, your translation might say. My soul is melting. It's just dripping for because of heaviness, maybe speaking of tears. His request, strengthen thou me, and again, look, according to thy word. Listen, this is all on the vertical. Look, as we get down to verse 33, look what happens there. Verse 33, teach me. Verse 34, give me. Verse 35, make me. Verse 36, incline. Verse 37, turn away my eyes. Look, here's what we find as we go through this psalm. What makes the Word of God is the vertical of the Word of God, not just the horizontal. We should study, right, you know, right, straightly cutting, rightly dividing the Word of truth. We should be able to answer. We should be able to understand why we believe what we believe. But if you just study the Bible, if you just apply human intellect, if you just form your hermeneutic, if you just do that and you don't have the vertical of the Word, you don't got the meat, the core, the center, the heart of it. Because this psalmist is telling us, you know, in every verse he mentions the Lord, and in 173 out of 176 he mentions the Lord's word, and all of this is dependent on the vertical Lord. You know, I just don't want to just study it, you know, so that my head can get blown up with pride, knowledge puffeth up. Lord, I want your word, make me see it, incline my heart, make me walk in it, Lord, that it might be my life, that it might be where I breathe, that it might flow through my being, that when I share it with my kids, I'd be bringing something from another world, that it would be real, that it would be powerful. He says, my soul is melting for heaviness. I just, Lord, I'm overwhelmed. Strengthen thou me according to thy word. Remove from me the way of lying and grant me thy law graciously. Isn't it an interesting verse? Look at it. It doesn't say remove me from the way of lying, because if it says that, that means you're blaming somebody else. It doesn't say remove me from, it says remove from me the way of lying. You know why? Because we're all little liars. I'm not a big liar. I just tell little white lies. I don't even tell white lies anymore. I'm just a fibber now. Because I'd rather fib than argue. And sometimes it's easier to say, yeah, yeah, I did. Or no, I didn't do. Because I just don't want to get into a contest with somebody. Just knowing he says, I don't think Jesus ever did that. Ever. I think he was so loving and so transparent. And I think the truth flowed from him like a river, you know. I don't think anybody ever thought, is he fibbing to us? I think people dissolved in his presence. He says, remove from me the way of lying. Of course, the whole psalm's about the truth. Remove from me the way of lying and grant me thy law graciously, because that's truth. Look what he says. He says in verse 30, I have chosen the way of truth. That's why he wants the way of lying removed from him. I've chosen the way of truth. That's my choice, Lord. I'm tired of baloney. I'm tired of nonsense. I'm tired. Look, you watch the TV. Isn't it disheartening? I sit and watch the TV sometimes and think, you are lying through your teeth. That isn't the way it is. That's not what's happening. That's untrue. He says, remove from me the way of lying, not remove me from the way of lying. Like Paul says, you'd have to leave the planet. Remove from me the way of lying and grant me thy law graciously. I have chosen the way of truth. That's what I want. Thy judgments have I laid before me. Lord, I've taken your word the way you say things should be, and I've laid them before me. I have stuck
unto thy testimonies. I like the way the King James reads there. The Hebrew says, I cling unto thy testimonies. I love this, though. I have stuck unto thy testimonies. O Lord, put me not to shame. Don't let me come into reproach and shame, Lord. I'm clinging to your word. And look what he says. And I will run the way of thy commandments. There's a sense here, I will run with joy. This is not just saying here, I'm going to walk in your ways. He's saying, Lord, do this, lead me, teach me, do this in me, Lord. You know, I've laid your judgments before me. I am clinging to your testimony, Lord. Don't let me come to shame, Lord. And I will run, not just walk, I will run the way of thy commandments when thou shalt enlarge my heart, or because you will enlarge my heart. Now, an enlarged heart is not a good thing physically. You don't want to. But spiritually, an enlarged heart is a great thing. It speaks of your heart being deeper and broader, no doubt more gracious, more tender, more forgiving, less selfish. Enlarge my heart, Lord, because I am motivated so often by my brain, by my will, by my selfishness, Lord. Enlarge my heart, Lord. I will run in the way of your commandments when you enlarge my heart. So look then now at this remarkable set of requests in regards to that. He then says, teach me, O Lord. Well, I'm going to read through them, the way of thy statutes, and then I'll keep them to the end. Give me understanding, and I shall keep thy law, yea, I shall observe it with my whole heart. Make me to go in the path of thy commandments, for therein do I delight. Incline my heart unto thy testimonies, and not to covetousness. Turn away my eyes from beholding vanity. Look, listen to the dependence on the Lord in all of this. Turn away my eyes from beholding vanity, and quicken thou me in thy way. Establish thy word unto thy servant who is devoted to thy fear. Turn away my reproach, which I fear, for thy judgments are good. Behold, I have longed after thy precepts. Quicken me in thy righteousness. So this remarkable now response to him saying, Lord, this is the way it is. You know, I want you to deal bountifully with me, Lord, that I might live in your word. You know, you've got to open your word. Let me see wondrous things out of your law, because I'm a stranger here, Lord. I'm passing through, and I need you to work in my life. My soul is breaking. It's longing for your judgments. You've rebuked the proud, Lord. You deal with sinners. And, Lord, even those around me that are slandering, gossiping, Lord, when that happens, you know what I do. I go to your word, and I meditate on your statutes, Lord. I haven't taken things into my own hands. Lord, I flee to you. Your testimonies, they're my delight. They're my counselors. Your word, Lord, it counsels me. And my soul is cleaving to the earth, to the dust. So, Lord, quicken me. Make me alive. Give me life again according to your word. I've sat before you. I've poured out my heart. I've been honest. I've confessed. I've shared all of this. So now, Lord, teach me your statutes and make me understand. Because if you make me understand, then I can share, Lord, with others your wondrous works. I have reason. I have thought. I have intent. I have depth. I have understanding. My soul, it is melting for heaviness, so strengthen me according to your word. Remove from me, Lord, the things that are wrong, the way of lying, get it out of me, and grant me your law graciously, because I've chosen the way of truth. That's what I want. My judgments I've laid before me, this is where I meditate. I have stuck unto thy testimonies. I'm clinging, Lord, to the truth, and I'm going to run, Lord, in the way of your commandments. That when your path before me, I'm going to run in it, Lord, as you enlarge my heart. So now, all of that said, he realizes I am 100% dependent upon you for any of this to happen. Listen, no flesh is going to glory in his presence. Paul tells us again, there are good works foreordained that we should walk in him. It says we were chosen
ex fugo, chosen for oneself, out from among others,

before the foundation of the world, that we might be holy and without blame before him in love. You think of the, and again, Paul's talking, this is written to a congregation, not written to theologians in a seminary. It's written to people, saying he loved you from the foundation of the world. He chose you for himself. He wants you to walk in his ways. So the psalmist here, realizing that, then he says, okay, Lord, teach me. He's going to say, teach me, give me, make me, incline me. And the two threats to that is he says, there are allurements my heart may be drawn after, and there is reproach that might discourage me. He says, teach me, O Lord. It's a plea for guidance. The way of thy statutes, and I shall keep it unto the end. So how do we learn? It's not just by commentaries, not just by study. He's saying, Lord, you teach me. Lord, you teach me, Lord. Secondly, he says, give me, this is grace, give me understanding. There's sometimes we just, again, he just wants obedience without explanation. There's some, knowledge sometimes. He says, my people perish for lack of knowledge. But then here the idea is, give me understanding, and I shall keep thy law. Yea, I shall observe it with my whole heart. God can easily do this. We think of Solomon. Solomon, the wisest man that ever lived. His dad was a shepherd. He wasn't the wisest man that ever lived because he learned it from David. He learned some incredible things from his father, don't get me wrong, of heart. But he was the wisest man that ever lived because God granted him wisdom and understanding because of the way he asked. He didn't ask to consume it as a young man upon himself. He had a heart that pleased the Lord. Remember, originally his name was Jedidiah, loved of God. And what, it's a sad history to trace because then he ends up so far off course. But here the psalmist is saying, give me understanding. It's the very same thing that Solomon said. Again, I'm not saying if you're getting ready for the fall semester that you should wait till final exams and the night before just say, Lord, give me understanding. No, that's your responsibility. I'm not saying that. But all of us face circumstances. Listen, first of all, there are things that come in our life when all of a sudden it's deeper than any water we've ever been in. God loves us. We grow. We take hold of his grace. All of a sudden we hear someone we love has been taken out of this world. Or you watch your child bleeding out in front of you. Or the doctors call and say, we think your son has leukemia. And then you're sitting there and you're saying, Lord, I've never been here before. This is deeper water than I've ever been in. Your grace has always been sufficient in my life. And whatever the problems were that have come to me, Lord, you've been there and you've been faithful. But all that I've learned of you right now is insufficient because you're taking me somewhere that I don't want to go and it's deeper water than I've ever been in. And Lord, I need you to help me understand. And I need you to speak to me. And I need you to make your word real to me. Give me understanding. It's granted. It pleased the Lord when Solomon asked. Maybe there's a lot of people here tonight that need to do that. They need to be praying, Lord, give me understanding. I'm in a mess. I need to get something down. Or, Lord, let me see wondrous things out of your word. Deal bountifully. Or just say, Lord, I'm a stranger in this world. I'm not at home here. You've got to give, Lord. You've got to. And he's asking, and he's not hesitating to ask. Give me understanding, and I shall keep thy law. Yea, I shall observe it, notice, with my whole heart. Not just so that it can be in my head, but so I can observe it. Make me to go in the path of thy commandments, for therein do I delight. What wonderful words. Lord, I delight in your word. I do too, and I know you guys do. Incline my heart, isn't that interesting, unto thy testimonies, and not unto covetousness, because that's my natural inclination. My heart is inclined, personally, my heart can be very covetous. He tells us in Jeremiah, the heart is desperately wicked. It's incurable. Who can know it? He tells us in the book of Proverbs to guard your heart with all diligence. Stand garrison over.

0: for out of it flow the issues of life. The heart always makes a convert of the mind. Your life doesn't flow forth from your thoughts. It flows forth from desire, ultimately, the deeper place in your being. And my natural inclination is in another direction. Isn't it wonderful in such simplicity and childlike faith? He just says, Lord, incline my heart unto your testimonies and not to covetousness. That's where it goes naturally. I think I'd be happy if I had one of these. I think I'd be happy if I had one less of these. I think I'd be happy if I had two of these. I think I'd be happy, Lord, if I had this. Lord, it's not fair. Why do they get one of those? Lord, he's a junkie. He sells heroin and he hits the lottery. This is unfair. Why do bad things happen to good people? Why is it that I work and I work and I work and I do, and this person, this jerk, has got a golden thumb. Everything he touches. What is it? Asaph said, I couldn't even talk about it because I was afraid of stumbling God's people. And then he says, and then I went into the house of the Lord and I remembered their end. Oh, that's right, Lord. Wicked people might be prospering now. There may be injustice now. But when I went into the house of the Lord, I remembered eternity. And I remembered their end. And I realized I was being as foolish as a beast who's just worried about chewing on grass and doesn't have perspective on anything else, Lord. He says, incline my heart unto thy testimonies, not unto covetousness. Look, turn away my eyes from beholding vanity. Do we need his help to do that? Do we need his help to do that? You know, Job, in the midst of his suffering, says, I've made a covenant with my eyes. Why then should I look upon a maid? David in Psalm 101, verse 3 says, you know, in the privacy of my own house, I decided not to bring any wicked thing before my eyes. But for, you know, in the privacy of our own house, when no one else is watching but him, isn't that where the greatest temptation is? Where we think, well, this ain't hurting anything else. The Lord, I'm going to get over it. And we so compartmentalize our sin, we make excuses for it. And it's okay because it's not affecting anybody else. And Lord, we'll work on this and we'll get over it. He says here's the better prayer. Lord, turn away my eyes from all of this. I'm not gonna whoop this on my own, Lord. But you're my shepherd. You're my Lord. You're my Savior. You're my King. My buckler, my shield, my strong tower. Turn away my eyes from beholding vanity, nothingness. And quicken thou me in thy way. Give life to me again, Lord. Renew me, revive me. Look, establish thy word unto thy servant. That's what we want to be, the servant of the Lord. Establish thy word unto thy servant, who is devoted to thy fear. Lord, I'm one of the ones who reverence you. The whole world around us, there's no fear of God. He says, Lord, establish your word to your servant. I'm one who reverences, who fears you, Lord. Turn away my reproach, which I fear, for thy judgments are good. Now see, if you follow it down, he said, teach me and I'll keep it. Give me understanding, I'll observe it. Make me to go in your path. That's where I delight. Incline my heart to your testimonies, not to covetousness. And he realizes what my eyes will behold vanity, that there are allurements and there are reproaches that can discourage me. Look, isn't that the truth with any of us? We want to walk with the Lord. We want to spend time with him. But things of this world allure us. And then we get discouraged sometimes. We want to throw in the towel. And Satan is right there to condemn us. The Bible says, if we confess our sins, he's faithful and just to forgive us and cleanse us from all unrighteousness. We need to flee to him at those times. And then reproach. How many times has someone come to the church, they get settled, and the church should be the environment where you can let down your guard and be vulnerable, and the next thing you know, somebody slanders you or gossips about you or backbites you, and then that's it. They ain't no different than anybody else. I knew that. I finally thought I found a place where I could let down my guard, and now somebody's chewing in my back. Well, he says, he realizes here that reproach temptation, allurements can be the things that get in the way of the Lord teaching and giving and making and inclining. And he says it, Lord, turn away my reproach, which I fear, for thy judgments are good. Behold, think of this, consider this. I have longed after thy precepts. Lord, would you remember this? It's not very often that you say behold to the Lord. Lord, think about this. I have longed after thy precepts. Quicken me, bring me to life in thy righteousness. Can we say that? Behold, I have longed after thy precepts. I mean, honestly, can you get home tonight or tomorrow morning and say, Lord, I have, this is what I've done. I've longed after your word. If you can't, it's okay. Then you go back. Verse 17. Deal bountifully with me, with your servant, Lord, that I might live in your word. Open my eyes that I might behold wondrous things. I'm a stranger here in the earth. Lord, I need you to do this. My soul is in the dust. I've been honest with you. I've declared, now teach me your ways. Make me to understand. Verse 27. You know, get rid of the lying that's within me, the dishonesty. Lord, let me walk before you. I've laid your word before you. Lord, I would just run in joy towards your path that you've set before me. So, Lord, because I can't say in honesty, I've longed after your precepts. So then, Lord, teach me the way of your statutes. And then I'll keep them. If you're my teacher, give me, Lord. I don't deserve it. This is giving. Give me understanding, and I shall keep thy law. Yea, I shall observe it with my whole heart. Make me, Lord. Make this happen, Lord, because I'm not inclined. Make me go in the path of thy commandments. All the glory will be his. For therein do I delight. Incline my heart to your testimonies, Lord. Do these things in me. Turn away my eyes from beholding vanity. Quicken thou me in thy way. Establish thy word unto thy servant who is devoted to thy fear, who walks in reverence of you, Lord. That's me. Turn away my reproach, for thy judgments are good. Behold, I have longed after thy precepts. Quicken me in thy righteousness, Lord, because of your righteousness, because it's the right thing to do and it won't happen without you.
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0: 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Today on Searchlight, we are going to talk about the value of knowledge. Now, this is an interesting topic because in our culture today, we are told of the importance of knowledge. In fact, it is commonly stated that knowledge is power. But what does the Bible say about this? Well, we will see the answer as we continue our studies in the book of 1 Corinthians. With an interesting teaching from chapter 8, here now is Pastor John.
1: Now, as touching things offered unto idols, verse 1, we know that we all have knowledge. Knowledge

puffeth up, but love edifieth or buildeth up. And if any man think that he knoweth anything, he knoweth nothing yet as he ought to know. But if any man love God, the same is known of him. Father, once again we pray that as we consider the words that you inspired Paul to pen, that Lord, you would speak to our hearts and write them upon the tables of our hearts individually. Make application for me and for each of my brothers and sisters. May it be made real to us, Lord, as you minister to us by your Spirit from this scripture. We just open our hearts to you and ask of you that you would instruct. In Jesus' name, amen. There was a controversy swirling in the Corinthian congregation as it related to food. Concerning this meat, Paul says, concerning things that were offered unto idols, he says, we know that we have all knowledge. Here's what was happening. In Corinth, there were many temples that were erected to honor heathen idols, pagan deities. And the worshipers of these heathen idols would bring animals to sacrifice there in those pagan temples. And they would kill these animals, usually the finest animals, the best animals. They would kill the animals, and then they would take the meat, and they would sell the meat of the dead animals in little marketplaces that were called shambles. It was the best meat available in the city, at the lowest price of any meat in the city. It was the best meat at the lowest price. And consequently, many, many people would go to the shambles, obviously, to purchase their meat. It was the finest cut at the lowest price. But the Christians there at Corinth, there was a debate in their midst, a controversy in their congregation. Now that they are believers, now that they are Christians, should they buy this meat at the shambles that was previously offered to idols? Some were saying, hey man, it's a good deal. Who cares that it was offered to idols? Now it's being sold in the marketplace in these shambles. Be a good, wise steward of God's resources. Be a good business person. Buy your meat there in the shambles. Others would say, that's crazy. How dare you? How could you possibly buy meat that was offered to idols? And so as the debate heated up, they wrote to Paul the Apostle and said, what about this situation concerning meat offered to idols? There's a controversy in our church, they told the Apostle. Paul answers, saying, now, concerning these things, we know that we have all knowledge. We know. What do we know? Verse 4 says, concerning those things that were offered unto idols, we know that an idol is nothing. It's really nothing. But there is only one God, verse 4 goes on to say. Verse 6 declares, there is but one Father, of whom are all things, and we in him, and one Lord Jesus Christ. Hey, we know that idols aren't real. That there is only one God, our Father, and his Son, Christ Jesus, our Savior. We know this. So he says in verse 8, meat does not commend us to God, neither if we eat are we the better, nor if we eat not are we the worse. It's not an issue, Paul says, in and of itself. We know there's but one God.
We know that meat offered to idols really shouldn't be and needn't be an issue. It's not a problem, Paul would say. This we have knowledge of. And yet in the chapter, as you read ahead and study it through, you'll see Paul says, however, our knowledge must be tempered by a higher principle, and that's love. And if people are stumbling or struggling because they see you scarfing down a top sirloin that was offered to some pagan idol previously, then don't eat the meat. Because you'll stumble them unnecessarily. The weaker brother, Paul says, the less mature sister, who would be offended or stumble over this meat that was offered to an idol and sold in these shambles, hey, for the sake of love, don't participate in it. Paul says, we know that in and of itself, it's not a problem. But knowledge puffs up, back to verse 1. Knowledge in and of itself, even theological knowledge or biblical knowledge, can puff you up, but love will build you up. And there are those people in the church even today, in our time, who have knowledge. They know the theological points. They know certain biblical truths. They know. And yet, they're a lot like a cactus. Many, many fine points, but real hard to hug. And they grow in solitude in dry, dry places with all of their fine points showing, but people staying far away from them and they living in a dry desert land. A lot of people are like that. We are vulnerable to that. Knowledge puffs up. Yes, I know this, and I know that, and I know the other. I've got my points all set. Paul says, watch out, though. We have knowledge, but knowledge, he says, can puff up. Knowledge can puff you up. People will not relate to you or receive from you if they can't get next to you and be close to you. It's true. Don't be a cactus. Let's not be porcupines. But rather, let's be committed to the higher principle of love. People really don't care how much we know until they know how much we care. That's the real issue. People don't care how much we know until they know how much we care. The heart of every problem is a problem of the heart. That's where people are hurting. That's where they're open to the gospel and the message of the kingdom. Not so much in our theological debating or intellectual sparring, but their hearts are hurting. The heart of every problem is a problem of the heart. And that is what Paul is really driving home in these three chapters that you'll be studying through and that we'll be looking at together. The key is love. We have all knowledge, but wait a minute. What about love? Knowledge can puff you up like one of those blowfish. Can puff you up like a porcupine whose quills are out. Can puff you up like a cactus in the desert. But love, man, love will build people up. Love is the key. Paul will say in chapter 13, if I speak with the tongues of men and angels but have not love, I'm just a noisy gong.
belong on the Gong Show.

thinks he knows nothing yet as he ought to know. Your knowledge is not as complete as you might think, as deep as you would like to believe. If you know anything, you really don't know. You see, the more you study any area, the more expert you become in any endeavor, inevitably, the more you realize how little you know about that subject matter. George Washington Carver was one of the intellectual giants of his day. He was very versed in science. And he was interested particularly in astronomy. Looking up in the skies one evening, considering some astronomical implications, he prayed to the Lord. He was a lover of God. He says, "Oh Lord, give me fuller understanding about the universe, about the stars over my head." And then he realized, even as he said that prayer, "No, I wouldn't be capable of even beginning to explore such an immense subject. Oh Lord, give me knowledge about the peanut." And George Washington Carver was the inventor of peanut butter and found 300 uses for the peanut. It revolutionized the South in those early 1800s. The peanut. He was a man of giant intellect who realized, you know what? I better stick to studying peanuts. That's about all that I can really handle. And Paul is declaring here very, very pointedly, if you think you know, you don't know as much as you think you do. Anyway, how so? Flip the page. Paul says this. After in chapter 8 is saying, hey, we know that these idols are nothing, man. That there's only one true and living God. And meat sacrifice to these idols, the idols are not even real. But then in chapter 10, interestingly enough, he says, wherefore, verse 14, my dearly beloved, flee from idolatry. I speak to wise men, judge what I say. What do I say, verse 19? That the idol is anything, or that which is offered in sacrifice to idols is anything? But I say that the things which the Gentiles sacrifice, they sacrifice to demons, and not to God, and I would not that you should have fellowship with demons. Amazing implication. The idol is nothing, he says in chapter 8. But once you think you know all about it, in chapter 10 he says, I've got something else to say concerning the situation. And that is, although the idol is nothing, there's a demon behind the idol. And if you're hanging around idols and sacrificing to idols, be careful. Because behind those idols are demons, literally. I'll read to you from Deuteronomy chapter 32, where we are told specifically by the Lord concerning his people. They sacrificed unto devils or demons, not unto God. They sacrificed to gods whom they knew not, to new gods that came newly up, not to whom your fathers feared. When did they sacrifice to idols or, pardon me, to devils or demons? When they made sacrifices to heathen idols. Psalm 106 is declaring the same principle. And they served idols, and they became a snare to the people. Yea, they sacrificed their sons and their daughters unto devils, and they shed innocent blood, even the blood of their sons and daughters, whom they sacrificed unto the idols of Canaan. And the land was polluted. Psalm 106, verses 36, 37, and 38. All this is to say, wait. You think you have all knowledge? There's some other consideration that you have not thought through, Paul says in chapter 10. The idol is nothing, but behind the idol, there can be a demonic entity, a demonic force that can pollute your land, that can destroy your

0: family that can cause all kinds of havoc and problems. Sacrificing your sons and daughters, what happened to the people of Israel historically, can happen to you in your family. Our kids can take a hit. Our family can be affected if we say, oh, well, these idols are nothing. I have all knowledge. Wait, once you think you know, you don't know anything like you ought to know. Our idols today are in the form of Playboy bunnies. Our idols today are on the album covers of Metallica and AC/DC. Our idols today are varied, and behind many of those idols, well, that's no big deal, that's no problem. There are demonic entities lurking that can bring about destruction. And so here our brother Paul, interesting. Now stay with me. I'll speed it up here, but I want you to stay tuned. Paul says, you're writing to me about this meat sacrifice to idols. Hey, we know that idols are nothing. No big deal to have meat. But there's a higher principle, love. Make sure you don't stumble your brother unnecessarily. And then he says in chapter 10, I'm going to tell you something else about these idols that I didn't discuss previously in chapter 8. There is a power, a force behind them, a devilish demonic entity, and it can destroy you, and it can destroy your family. Well, then, this seems to be contradictory, John. If I was sitting there in a pew in Corinth, if they had pews back then, I would say, so wait a minute, Brother Paul. You seem to be contradicting yourself in this situation. On one hand, you say, hey, an idol is nothing. Eat the meat. Don't ask questions. Just grab your steak sauce and chow down. Just don't stumble your brother. On the other hand, you're saying, but wait a minute, these idols that are in our city, even though they're nothing in and of themselves, behind them there are demonic, devilish forces lurking. So what do I do? This is the key. Stay with me. In Genesis chapter 2, for you who think that you have all knowledge, for us who think we know theologically, biblically, intellectually, whatever it might be, we've got it all figured out. Our points are all set up. In Genesis chapter 2, think with me, God set Adam and Eve in the garden and said to them, eat freely of all the trees that you see. Enjoy. There's one tree, though, that I don't want you to eat from. What tree was that? The tree of the knowledge of good and evil. Eat of any tree that you see. Go anywhere you want to go. Do anything you want to do. But there's one tree that's forbidden. Now, you guys understand that there had to be a forbidden tree. There had to be something forbidden, you see, if man was going to be in a love relationship with God. Because love requires choice. If Tammy says, oh, Johnny, I love you, man, that means a lot to me. Because I know that she chose me, that she married me, and she had many other options, many other possibilities. But suppose that I was the only male on the face of the earth. Suppose I was the only guy on the planet. It was a planet full of ladies. And she came to me and said, Johnny, I love you. Well, I would wonder, does she really, or is it just because her options are limited? Because she has no real choice in this situation. So here's the Father in heaven who desires to be loved and to manifest his love to humans. So he says, I'm going to give you the option to not love me. For you see, love without a choice is rape. It's forced on you. There's no option for you. And God says, I desire for you to love me, and I want to love you. So we'll enjoy this relationship, but if you choose to reject me, to refuse me, which love demands a choice, you see, you can do so by going to that tree. And if you eat of that tree, you'll be sending me a message that you're rejecting me. So be free. But if you want to reject me, it's a possibility. Eat from that tree. But here's the question for you today. Why was that tree called the tree of the knowledge of good and evil?
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0: Welcome to Living by Grace, a verse-by-verse study through the Bible with Pastor Mark Galvin of Calvary Chapel Lompoc. 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
1: Romans chapter 2, and we're going to begin there in verse, let's see here, we're in verse 11. Let's go ahead and back up to verse 5, get a running start, and we'll read verse 11. That should do it. Romans 2, beginning in verse 5. But after thy hardness and impenitent heart, treasurest up unto thyself wrath against the day of wrath and revelation of the righteous judgment of God, who will render to every man according to his deeds. To them who by patient continuance and well-doing seek for glory and honor and immortality, eternal life. But unto them that are contentious and do not obey the truth, but obey in righteousness, indignation and wrath, tribulation and anguish upon every soul of man that doeth evil, of the Jew first and also of the Gentile. But glory, honor, and peace to every man that worketh good, to the Jew first and also to the Gentile. For there is no respect of persons with God. With God, there is no partiality in judgment. Unfortunately, as far as all of the courts, judicial systems that have ever been set up by men, all of the judges, in virtually every situation, in every country, in every kingdom, regardless of the judicial system that has been enacted or set up, there is partiality. And partiality, the word partiality means to receive a face. It's when you think something is wrong, but you see a familiar face and it changes your mind. In other words, the one that is doing the wrong is a friend or a relative, or you've been paid off by that individual and you see who it is. And this is something that is very common within our government, as you know. Very corrupt. Thinking of a face. Oh, I know that person. That changes things. Well, even though they deserve to be indicted, they've done some favors for me. Or they're a family member, relative. So I'm going to twist the law in order to help them out. God never does that. Think of heaven itself, great example. Everything in heaven was going wonderfully until one day God's highest angel, the anointed cherub that covereth, his name is Lucifer. It's a name given to him by God. It's a beautiful name. But Lucifer decided that even though he had a very, very high position, that he was going to contend, that he was going to compete with God, and that he wanted to be like them, not that he wanted to be like in character to God, but that he wanted to be in opposition. I want all that he has. He desired to be worshipped. And he was cast out of heaven. God didn't say, well, you know, that's Lucifer. He is my number one angel, the anointed cherub that covereth. Man, we can't, no, God, he kicked him out. He's kicked out of heaven. God never skews righteousness, judgment. He is absolutely 100% impartial. And it lets us know that in verse 10, verse 11. For there is no respect of persons with God. So as the subject here being judgment, Paul wants the world to know that God is impartial. When it comes to judgment, so often man feels that he's good enough. Everything's going to work out. You know, in comparison to my friends, the people I work with, you know, I'm a good guy. And I'm able to justify myself and the person I am, the things I've done. And So often it's very difficult, especially with people who are religious. It can be downright impossible to convince them of their need for Christ, their need for salvation. They'll point to their church, their pastor, their religious system, their belief. Wait a minute, you know, I don't need Christianity, or I don't need your brand of Christianity. They think that you and I, as born again Christians, we're some kind of a branch off of Christianity, that we have left the faith. You know, these born again believers. You know, where's that found in the Bible? I had a guy one time I was working with, and he's like, "Born again? Where's that in the Bible?" You know, he's telling me, "No, that's not in the Bible." And I turned to, I had a pocket New Testament, and I turned to John 3:3. "Marvel not, you must be born again." He didn't have anything to say. And, but, you know, people, and he was a Catholic, as I was growing up. And he was just, he meant religion, as it has been said, is the opiate of the people. It can drug a person. It can cause a person to think that everything is okay between him and God. Now, here Paul, painstakingly, he wants everybody to know that things are not all right between God and man. And outside of Christ, the gospel of salvation that is offered in the blood of the only begotten Lamb of God, the only begotten Son of God, the Lamb slain before the foundation, outside of it, there is no possible way an individual can be justified. That everyone's guilty. And that's Paul's desire, the Holy Spirit, more importantly, God's desire to let everybody know that there is no judge, that there is no salvation, there is no relief. There is no possible means of escaping God's judgment outside of the gospel of Jesus Christ. So he's indicting the entire world here, and it's important to remember that as far as context. And he says there in verse 12, "For as many as have sinned without law shall perish without law." So the individual that is on some uncharted island in the South Pacific, a little atoll or something, that has never heard the gospel, that has never been visited by missionaries. What's going to happen there with that individual? Those who are without law shall perish without law. Even though they don't have the word of God, they don't have a copy of the Old and New Testament there on that island, they will still perish without the law. Without having, they'll still perish. They're still lost. Will perish without the law, because creation that God has placed within every man. The word conscience means to know with. The Holy Spirit has been sent to this planet to convict the world of sin, so that an individual, wherever they are, whoever they are, even though they have not been presented with formally with the gospel of Jesus Christ, there is an understanding within their conscience of that which they know about God. There's a creator, and they know right from wrong intuitively. Man knows right from wrong. That's why, as I mentioned last week, as you study ancient religions, ancient civilizations, they all have a standard for law, what's right, what's wrong. What's acceptable, what's unacceptable, what's legal, what's illegal. And in every one of those cultures, it is illegal to murder. It is illegal and always has been. And you can look for whatever civilization you want to study, no matter how ancient or how primitive you might think they're. There's no, a murder is not right. That's wrong. It's illegal. Adultery is illegal. Stealing is illegal. And so many of those laws will parallel that which God has already stated in his word, Ten Commandments. That's because man intuitively knows right from wrong. So his conscience will convict him of the wrong that he's done, and God will condemn him as a result if there's no turning to Christ. He doesn't have to have, he's already guilty. Guilty without the law. One of our beloved sisters here is a school teacher. I won't mention her name. I probably could. But Anyways, I wanted to read this because, you know, inside the heart of man, not only as a result of God's creation, every man, every individual has ever been created knows, hey, somebody created this thing. And in their heart, there's that conscience, that knowing with God has already set the standard. There's already that sense of right and wrong in the heart of man. And that goes with man. Wherever man goes, that goes with him. And so whenever he does something that's wrong, his conscience that is connected to that understanding of right and wrong, it will convict him. It's to know with. God knows. God knows everything that has ever been done or ever will be done. He knows right from wrong. He's already told us right from wrong. And so when we as human beings that he has created do something that is opposed to him, right away in our very being, there's a conviction that's wrong. That's right. I didn't like that. I didn't like feeling bad. I didn't like having my conscience pricked, feeling convicted over. And none of us liked it, you know, before we were Christians. And so we try and pass it off or excuse ourselves or justify the decision we made. Everybody does that. Everybody cheats on it. Everybody was copying. Everybody. And but you see, we know it's wrong. We feel better about it because everybody else is doing it. But God, he never changes. What's right is right. What's wrong is wrong. And so here in a classroom, this is from an 11-year-old with autism. And listen, and it was a discussion that took place. And as religion was brought up, he said this: I don't have a religion, but I think that it's possible that there is a God. But if he is real, then he is the God of all gods. And he is. And if he is there, then I think he's always been there and always will be. He is probably infinite and all-powerful and probably created everyone and everything. Once again, this is 11-year-old, autistic, and also he has no religious background whatsoever. And if he is real, he probably lives in a different dimension, which is why we don't see him. If he is real, he is probably fair. And if he is real, then other gods or other things are nothing for him to handle because he made them. If God is real, that's what if God is real, that's what I think he is like. Isn't that amazing? See, you don't have to be a theologian or go to Bible college or even read the Bible to understand that there is a creator. Because there's a creation. Things are right, wrong as a result. That which God has already written upon the heart of mankind, the conscience, that everyone has been born with. Now that conscience can be defiled. It can be hardened. It can get to the point where it is absolutely useless. Remember when Paul was writing young Timothy, he spoke of a condition where a conscience can be seared as with a hot iron. Well, as he's mentioning these things, for as many as have sinned without law shall also perish without law, and as many as have sinned in the law shall be judged by the law. For the Jew, just because he knows the law doesn't mean that he's going to get a pass. Oh, well, I'm Jewish. You know, God gave us the law. So, you know, hey, we're a part of his family. We're his chosen people. We have the law. God gave it to us. So obviously, you know, if he's given it to us, then, you know, we're exempt. We're already accepted. And once again, remember how difficult it was for Christ, God in the flesh, to convince the religious leaders of their need for him. In fact, For many of them, he couldn't do it. Now, he could have forced them as God, but you see, God has given every man a free will. And if they won't be convinced, then he will allow them. That's, as we studied earlier, one of the judgment, as far as God's judgment from the throne, one of God's judgments is giving up on individual, letting a person have his own way. And there were many religious leaders, scribes, Pharisees, that were approached by Christ, that directly had conversation, confronted by Christ personally, that rejected him, looking straight into his eyes, listening to his words. The word of God, unable to penetrate the heart, the hardened heart of many of those religious leaders. It's also important to remember, though, after his resurrection, his death and resurrection, remember many of them, as we studied earlier in the book of Acts, many of them came to the faith. But while he was here, he had a very difficult time with them, didn't he? In fact, he had a more difficult time with them than anybody else on the planet, the religious leaders. So the indictment is to all individuals. For not the hearers of the law are just before God, but the doers of the law shall be justified. Everyone that is judged or condemned will be judged according to their works. Everyone that is saved will be saved by grace, unmerited favor. It's that free gift. And for those of us tonight that have put our faith in him, we've been saved by grace, and praise God for that. It's all over. Once you put your faith in Christ, as far as judgment, you've passed from death unto life. Old things are passed away. Behold, all things are made new. You've entered into a completely different dimension in a spiritual sense. You are no longer in the sphere of judgment. You've been removed from that possibility. You cannot be condemned because you're in Christ. Can Christ be condemned? You're in Christ. Ephesians makes that clear. Positionally, you're in Christ. So that which is true of him is true of you in the sense that you are his. You'll never be God, but you're God's kid. You've been adopted in the family because you're a part of the body of Christ. It's a wonderful thing to remember, to consider. For not the hearers of the law are justified or just before God, but the doers of the law shall be justified. And the doers of the law, see, the only means by which we can do the law is because we've been empowered to do it. When you and I, as God's children, do that which is pleasing in his sight, it's because we've been empowered by him. We've been empowered by the Holy Spirit to do the works of God. But without that energizing, without that dunamis, the dynamite, dynamic power of God, the Holy Spirit, we would not be able to please him. And the fact that we do those things that please God, it proves that we're his kids. It's not our works that saves us. It just proves that we're truly his. For when the Gentiles, verse 14, which have not the law, do by nature the things contained in the law, these having not the law are a law unto themselves. It's, once again, the doers of the word. God has told us, well, for tonight example, if you're grouchy, you're a Christian, you're grouchy, the reason you're grouchy is because you're not doing the law. You're not obedient. Because the Bible tells, remember Jesus said in John chapter 13, verse 17, happy are you if you do these things, speaking of the word of God. If we're doing God's work and if we're studying God's word and doing what he says, we're going to be happy. We're blessed. And that's what the word happy means. It's the same thing. You're going to be happy if you're doing what God's told you to do. If you're not, then you're going to be grouchy. So don't be a Grinch. Happy are you if you do these things. But the Gentiles, the non-believer, the heathen, have not the law. When they, as it says, do by nature the things contained in the law, and once again, it's in their heart, it's already been written within their heart, the conscience of man, right and wrong, these having not the law are a law unto themselves. Hey, they are proof that the things that God has said in his word, that they're written in their heart, that they're doing that which God has already put within them, the conscience, right and wrong. They're evidence. Verse 15, which show the work of the law written in their hearts, their conscience also bearing witness, See whether they like it or not. Conscience bearing witness. And remember what that was like? You do something wrong, you try and justify it, but then you have a hard time sleeping at night. And you try, you go, you say, "Oh, that's okay. It'll work out. It'll be okay." But it's just there. And you're trying to ignore it. You're trying to fight it. And, you know, and then you get grouchy. You're hard to live. And it's because you're wrestling. You're warring with God. The conscience, your conscience isn't allowing you to live with yourself. You know, and sometimes that's the hardest person to live with, isn't it? You know, if you can live with yourself, probably you'll be okay with everyone else. Family members, husband, wife, coworkers. You have a hard time if you can't live with you're having a hard time living with yourself because your conscience is bothering you. You're going to have a hard time with everyone else. It just eats you alive until that conscience has been so deadened that it's of no use. And then hell, you can sleep at night maybe, but your life is a mess. And it's just a sign of God's judgment upon an individual's life when that's the case. And their thoughts, the meanwhile, accusing or else excusing one another. So the Lord gets into the thought life. Your thoughts, even within the thought of man, the thought processes. When the thoughts are evil, no one needs to tell you those thoughts are evil. Those thoughts are wrong because that conscience, you know it's wrong to think those things. And you would be embarrassed. You would be ashamed of yourself. We would be horrified if people knew the things that we've thought of, the things that have gone through our minds. In the day when God shall judge the secrets of men by Jesus Christ according to my gospel. Now, if you're here tonight and you're a non-believer, if that doesn't scare you to death, nothing will. To realize that all your thoughts are going to be made public. That at the great white throne judgment, your thoughts, God's, you see, it says that he's going to judge the secrets of men by Jesus Christ according to my gospel. So the Lord, those things that are hidden, they're going to be made known. Going to be revealed. You're going to be exposed. And look, there is no one on this planet outside of Jesus Christ that would be able to bear up underneath that scrutiny. I am thrilled that the secrets of my heart are going to be revealed, the thoughts. Hey, look, if you can't come up with horrible thoughts, the devil can, and he can pass them along to you. Sometimes the horrible thoughts that you have, they're not of you. They're of the devil. But you see, it's when you entertain them. It's when you say, that's worth thinking about. That's worth lusting over, coveting. Then you see, you've bought into it. You've taken that thought. It's like the old saying, you can't prevent birds from flying overhead, but you can prevent them from making a nest in your hair. Just like thoughts. You know, there's a lot of thoughts just flying by, in and out, back. But you see, we are responsible when we take a hold of them and say, that's a good one. I'm going to think about that for a while. In the day when God shall judge the secrets of men by Jesus Christ, according to my gospel. The great news is it can all be forgiven. It can all be washed away, completely eliminated, removed from the docket if you put your faith in Christ.
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1: Every believer in this room has suffered in the past or is currently suffering with something. It's just the reality of life. There's things that came into your life and mine that I never expected would happen. And you want it all to be a bed of roses and everything's coming up beautiful, bright, sunny days. But we wouldn't do well in life if that's the only thing God allowed coming in. So suffering is part of it. What's our attitude during the storms that everyone has?

0: We're glad to have you with us this weekend, and welcome to Growing Grace. Pastor Ed Ray will be right back. You know, it's been well said that a change in geography won't solve your problems with people, because human nature is the same wherever you go. But it's also true that whatever comes our way is worth it. It gives us an opportunity to tell others about the life we now have in the Lord. After all, we want them to have it too. With a message framed around 1 Peter chapter 4, here's Pastor Ed.
1: We're working our way through the Bible verse by verse. We are in 1 Peter chapter 4, verse 1. Peter writes, "Therefore, since Christ suffered for us in the flesh, arm yourselves also with the same mind. For he who has suffered in the flesh has ceased from sin, that he no longer should live the rest of his time in the flesh for the lusts of men, but for the will of God. For we have spent enough of our past lifetime in doing the will of the Gentiles, the pagans, the heathens. When we walked in licentiousness, lust, drunkenness, revelries, drinking parties, and abominable idolatries. In regards to these, they think it strange that you do not run with them in the same flood of dissipation, speaking evil of you. They will give an account to him who is ready to judge the living and the dead. For this reason, the gospel was preached also to those who are now," the NIV adds, "to those who are now dead, that they might be judged according to men in the flesh, but live according to God in the spirit. But the end of all things is at hand. Therefore, be serious and watchful in your prayers. And above all things, have fervent love for one another, for love will cover a multitude of sins. Be hospitable to one another without grumbling. As each one has received a gift, minister it to one another as good stewards of the manifold grace of God." Let's stop there and pray. Lord, we ask that your manifold grace would fall on this place this morning. You'd speak to us, help us to understand these verses. In Jesus' name we pray. Amen. A lawyer friend of mine gave me a really bad joke, and I thought I'd test it on you. First service, I got some laughs. And if you get a laugh out of the first service at 8 o'clock in the morning, you know, that it must be a good joke. So anyway, these 30 lawyers came to the pearly gates, and Peter was so shocked to see lawyers. He said, "You guys have to wait here. I got to go get a consultation from the Lord." And so he goes to the Lord, and he's like, "I got 30 lawyers at once. What do I do?" And the Lord said, "Well, just do what you always do. Look and see if their names are in the book of life, and if they are, let them in." And so Peter said, "All right, Lord." And so he left, and about a minute later, he came running back in breathless, and he said, "They're gone." The Lord said, "The attorneys?" He said, "No, the pearly gates." The lawyers took them. I hate when I have to explain them. There you go. So we are reading from the Apostle Peter's first letter. And he is writing to a group of Christians who had left Rome after the new Nero, Caesar Nero, began to persecute Christians. Now, Peter is the most often named apostle in the New Testament, 210 times. Paul is named 187 times, and all the other apostles together, 146 times. So Peter, by far, is the most who's named. That's not always good, because Peter got in a lot of trouble when he was walking with the Lord. But he's writing now to this scattered church who has left Rome, and he writes to encourage them. They're living in Asia Minor then, which is modern-day Turkey, the central portion of Turkey today, that God was with them in the storm that they were going through. Now, Peter knew quite a bit about storms, if you'll remember. It was that storm on the Sea of Galilee when Jesus walked on water and everybody else freaked out. Peter said, "Can I come to you, Lord?" And he got out of the boat. Yes, he only took a step or two and then he went down, but he would rather be in the storm with Jesus than in the boat being tossed around. Sometimes that's always a wise choice. So Peter's writing to these believers who are in a storm, and he's strengthening them. He's encouraging them. Now, he has been encouraging them, we saw in the earlier chapters, to walk the walk, to be a legitimate, genuine believer, do what Jesus said to do. And we saw that out of those verses came In His Steps, the book that led to What Would Jesus Do? That's from an older book, In His Image. So he's definitely speaking about living out the reality day to day, what it means to walk with the Lord. Now, in this section, he's talking about all things twice. So he's thinking about the big picture. What your life is like after Christ, that's what it really comes down to. And what it is that God wants to do with your life after you have surrendered to Him. So he's got three sections here. Living life now, B.C., after Jesus came into your life, for six verses. And then the end is nearer, and this is a concept that's difficult for us to grasp because we're very precise about time, but they were not. The end, the last days, are what we're living in, and we've been in it since Pentecost when Peter stood up and said that it was the last days, 7-9. And then this wonderful verse about the great privilege that's been given to you and me, that we would become stewards, that we represent God's grace that comes to us, and then we are to distribute it out to others around us through the gifts that He gives us. So that's where we're going. It's a very encouraging section. It's meant to be, and I pray it is for you. Let's jump into verse 1. Therefore, since Christ, Jesus Christ, suffered for us in the flesh, God the Son came to earth as a human being, you should also arm yourselves. That's an interesting word. Take up arms also with the same mind that Jesus had. For he who has suffered in the flesh has ceased from sin. So the word arm in the Greek language, there's actually two different words for taking up weapons. And one is taking light weapons, and the other one is very heavy weapons. And this is the one for heavily armed troops in combat. He's saying that you are to be heavily armed in the war that you are in. War? What war? The war against your mind, against my mind. The battle takes place up here.

0: And the word mind is also translated by some modern translators correctly as attitude. Both work. We know from Philippians 2:5, let this mind, or attitude, let this attitude be in you, which was also in Christ Jesus. We are to think the way that Jesus thinks about life, about love, about expectations, about everything in the world. So suffering is part of it. Can I pass on the suffering? No, you can't. Neither can I. It's part of walking with the Lord. He came into the world and he suffered and died for us and then rose again. And so we should expect to have the same thing in our life. Now, suffering comes in all sizes and shapes. And I dare say that every believer in this room has suffered in the past or is currently suffering with something. It's just the reality of life. There's things that came into your life and mine that I never expected would happen. And you want it all to be a bed of roses and everything's coming up, beautiful, bright, sunny days. But we wouldn't do well in life if that's the only thing God allowed coming in. So suffering is part of it. What's our attitude during the storms that everyone has? Now, the best quote I know on the subject of attitude comes from a pastor, you probably know his name, that Charles Swindoll wrote this about attitude. The longer I live, the more I realize the impact of attitude on life. Attitude to me is more important than facts. It is more important than the past, than education, than money, than circumstances, than failures, than successes, than what other people think or say or do. Attitude is more important than appearance, giftedness, or skill. It will make or break a community, a church, a family, a couple. It's remarkable that we have a choice every day regarding the attitude that we will embrace for that day. We cannot change our past. We cannot change the fact that people will act in a certain way towards us. We cannot change the inevitable. The only thing we can do is play on the one thing we have, and that is our attitude. I am convinced that life is 10% what happens to me and 90% how I react to it. And so it is with you. We are in charge of very little in life. Some might argue the only thing we're in charge of is our own attitude. If you are a victim of your own attitude because you've never taken control of it, you've never actually tried to move yourself into a good attitude from a bad one, then this verse is for you. Let this mind, let this attitude be in you that was in Christ Jesus, Philippians 2:4. So, what kind of mind or what kind of attitude do you have? How do you view your life? We won't take a vote. Could go badly. But do you see yourself as a tourist on vacation on your way to heaven? Do you see your life as just a short time of fun in the sun, something like that? Or have you seen this war that we're engaged in? There is a battle. We are not vacationing in a world of holidays. We are soldiers in a great war that Satan is trying to destroy you, your family, your friends, the people around you, the church, everything that's happening in society. Battles rage in every direction. But Jesus has suffered and died so that we might have victory in the battle. He said the gates of hell will not prevail against this church. Sometimes it's hard to see that. But in the ultimate picture, in the perspective that keeps eternity in mind, God is winning.
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0: I love, there's a British pastor, his name was Martin Lloyd-Jones. He was a surgeon, very gifted practice, who left surgery to become

verse 2, that he no longer should live the rest of his time in the flesh for the lusts of men, but for the will of God. Another translation is, you won't spend the rest of your life chasing after evil desires, but you will be anxious to do the will of God. That's that changed heart that God brings. This is not a list of laws and rules and regulations that we're supposed to do. He's describing what happens to a person when they surrender their life and the Holy Spirit comes in and you are, to use the technical term, justified, made just as if you had never sinned. And God begins a process, technically called sanctification. He's changing us. He's setting us aside every day. It's happening right now in this place because you've subjected yourself to listening to the Word, the Bible, what God said would bring more and more life and faith to you. Faith comes by hearing the Word of God. So there's a process going on in you right now. If you surrendered your life to the Lord, you're being built up. So when we spend the rest of our life, whatever that amount it is, and that's the catch. Nobody knows. I don't know. You don't know. That what are we going to do with the time left that we have? Well, I don't know, Pastor. Or do I have a week or do I have 30 years? I'm this many years old and the average life expectancy in America for a male, for a female is this much, so I can probably expect to live. Visited a young man in the hospital a couple of weeks ago, 26 years old, had a coronary, prayed with him in the ICU, came back to visit him the next day, had a second one. He was gone. He didn't know it.

He didn't expect it. Thank God he was prepared, though. Eternally, I mean. So every one of us is living in a vacuum in that area, that you and I don't know when our time is coming. I don't say that to scare anybody. It's just we have in this church 2 to 3 funerals every week. The church has gotten larger. We're just killing you off. But often, it was somebody that was in the church on Sunday that by Friday we've done a funeral for. Very well could be somebody here this morning who will be gone on Friday. Again, not to frighten anyone, but Peter's saying be prepared. So, no longer living in the flesh, no longer just trying to satisfy our own bodily needs, you know, the beast in us. Only those things done in Christ will last. Just one life. We had this little sign up in our kitchen. It said, only one life and it soon will pass. Only those things done in Christ will last. Only the things done after God has gotten a hold of us. D.L. Moody, the American evangelist, spoke often about this subject. Not a popular one with anybody, myself included. But somebody asked him why he kept talking about death. And he said this, I'll tell you why it is. It's because 9 out of every 10 die unexpectedly, and it is because 9 out of every 10 die wholly unprepared for death. That they might even have been warned death had come near to them, maybe in their own household, yet they're unprepared. I'm speaking to some who may be in eternity tomorrow. Ooh. I come to tell you to be prepared. We're standing on the edge of eternity. I make myself walk up here and look at this ledge like it's eternity. Now, I don't know. I may be talking about myself. But I may be talking to somebody who really needs to hear that message here this morning. Because you haven't given God control of your life. So, B.C., better finish up the last part of verse 3 now. For we've spent enough time, enough of our past lifetime in doing the will of the Gentiles, the pagans. And when we walked in, and then he gives a list that sounds like a frat house at the university. Lewdness, lust, drunkenness, revelries, drinking parties, and abominable idolatries. So before Christ, B.C., he means that the old habits, the old practices, the amusements, the things we did when we didn't know God before we were saved, that our conscience may have been agitated by, but we kept doing it. So God is saying that he has other things for us to do with our life that will last for eternity, and that's so much more important. So licentiousness, literally debauchery. One translation said excessive outrageousness, lewdness here, lust, sexual promiscuity, but also the lust for all kinds of things, power, revenge, unforgiveness. Revelries, drunkenness, it comes from two words that describe bubbling up and overflowing with wine. Parties. Today we'd say a party animal, you know, party hard, no restraints. Idolatries, toys, good times, things that are more important than God, things that we distract ourselves with so we wouldn't have to think about things like eternity and sin and God's forgiveness. We never see that in our culture, the reality of that. We're inundated with the good life sort of things, commercials. I think we really need to have a truth in advertising commercial standard for beer. I went through college playing in the band in, we called them nightclubs. They're just bars, okay, but it sounded so much more important if you said nightclub. And so every night I'd finish my studies and then run off and play music and watch people become more and more foolish. And, you know, when you watch a beer commercial today on TV, everybody's trim and tanned and all toned up and they look really cool. The reality is, the guys that are there have 55-inch waistlines, wife-beater T-shirts on, cut off with hairy armpits sticking out, and they've made a complete fool of themselves by 8:30.

0: 30. So a little truth in advertising would be helpful. And then they, happy hour. You know, you heard that, it drove by a place the other day and it said happy hour, 5 o'clock. That's a lie, it starts at about 3. But it doesn't end in an hour, it goes till about 8. And so I would come on and watch people during their happy hour. By the time I saw them at, you know, 8:30, 9 o'clock at night, they weren't happy anymore. Why? What happens? Well, if you sit there and listen, they, you know, guy sees his buddies, drinking buddies. How's it going? Okay. How's it work? Oh, my boss is a jerk. He thinks to him and he says, yeah, my boss is a jerk too. So how's the wife? Oh, she hates me. Yeah, my wife hates me too. How's the car running? Yeah, it broke down again. I walked here. And by the time they're through, they're miserable and they're crying in their beer. You know, that's where that came from, happy hour. In regard to these things, verse 4, you think it's strange that you don't run with them any longer. You're not hanging with them. In the same flood of dissipation, speaking evil of you. So they're surprised. We can't believe you're the same guy. What happened to you? What's wrong with you? What's wrong with you, friend? You look like you're having a good time, but you can't. You're married to the same woman. You don't go ever out at night. You got the same job you had 10 years ago. Your kids are doing fine. The house is paid for. You got a new car. You must be weird. No, no, we're not spending money on drugs and alcohol anymore. Amen. That's the spinoff of God. Yeah, we won't ask for a show of hands, but many of us understand. And then they have the news, the gumption to say, they speak evil of you. Well, he's an idiot. Yeah, he's real stupid. You're homeless, and he's living in a nice house and loves his family. How strange is that?
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3: Welcome to Brad Dacus Live. I'm Brad Dacus, president and founder of the Pacific Justice Institute. As many of you know, we have attorneys all across the country handling cases defending religious freedom, parents' rights, and the sanctity of human life. And we often, one thing that makes us so unique is that we try to make sure that everyone gets help, that no one's left on the side of the road. We don't always meet that goal, but that's our goal, and it's a very unique objective to try to do everything we can to make sure that the little guy gets the help that they need, even if it's not a rosy case. And so we don't cherry pick. But along with those cases that are just out there to make sure that everyone gets help, we also have cases that permeate up to the Supreme Court that are big game cases with big impacts on not just the individuals we're helping, but also people throughout the United States of America and their religious freedom and their rights as parents. Well, we're going to talk about one of those cases right now that was just filed before the United States Supreme Court, a petition for certiorari. We're going to talk about this case now with the attorney who's leading the charge on this case in defense of religious freedom, attorney Matt McReynolds. Matt, thank you for joining us.
4: Thanks, Brad. Great to be on the show.
3: Now, Matt, you've been with PJI for quite some time. In fact, you're one of our first attorneys.

0: about 2 decades, or it seems like quite a while.
1: It has been a while, Brad. I get to 21 years now. It's been quite a ride. It's been amazing to see how God's blessed the organization, how much we've grown during that time. It's really phenomenal.
0: Yeah, it really is. It really is. And God has just done an incredible job doing it. I know I certainly didn't do it. And then, of course, we have just fantastic attorneys like yourself. I know you work with Kevin Snyder out of our Sacramento office. And, of course, Kevin is just a spectacular chief counsel as well. So let's talk about this case. This is a big case. We just filed a petition for cert to the Supreme Court. Before we talk about what that is exactly, could you like sort of summarize just basically in a nutshell what the case is about, and then we'll talk about what we just filed and why that's significant.
1: Sure, Brad. Well, in just real briefly, this is one of the cases that arose out of the COVID era and the COVID mandates that we all remember living with and dealing with, and one of the many people who lost their jobs because of the mandate. And we'll circle back to that in a bit and give folks more details about this client. But what this has evolved to as it has gone through the federal courts is really one of the main reasons why PJI got involved in the COVID mandate cases in the first place. It has become all about who gets to decide what is a valid belief, what is a valid religion, and how someone is interpreting their scriptures, how they're feeling led by God through prayer. Do the courts get to decide that? Do they get to be the gatekeepers? Or is individual conscience still the bedrock of our freedom?
0: Yeah, I mean, I don't like the idea that the government is the one who decides whether or not my sincerely held religious beliefs are allowed to be exercised and recognized, and what conditions they put on being able to show that or to prove that in a way. I think people are going to find it really interesting what happened even more in this case as we get into the details later on. But first, let's talk about what a petition for certiorari is that we just filed with the United States Supreme Court.
1: Sure. Well, Brad, that in essence is the main type of appeal to the U.S. Supreme Court. When you have a setback in the lower court and in the federal courts of appeal, or in other situations in the state court of last resort, then you take your appeal to the United States Supreme Court. And there are a few different ways to do that, but one of the most common ways, and what we're doing in this case, what we've just done, is file a petition for certiorari. It's a Latin word, but it's a word they like to use at the Supreme Court that asks them to take this case and to review it, to grant oral argument on it, and ultimately to decide in our favor.
0: So what was particularly significant about this petition that we filed in this case?
1: Sure. Well, first, I think it's worth explaining to folks that you need to have a really significant case in order to get review from the Supreme Court, in order to get your petition granted. And that's because the Supreme Court gets thousands and thousands of requests like this every year. And undoubtedly, every lawyer who files a petition for certiorari or another type of petition thinks that their case is meritorious. But the Supreme Court ends up only taking and granting oral argument, Brad, on less than 1%, less than 1% of all the cases that are appealed to them. So they're very long odds, but they look for a couple of things in particular. They look for a circuit split, and we'll get to more of that in a moment and explain that to folks, what a split is between the federal courts of appeal. Or they sometimes will take up other cases that they think are particularly important in light of what's going on in the country, questions of separation of powers and things like that. But you need a really significant issue in order for them to take your case out of the thousands of other cases that they're being asked to take.
0: Yeah, it's not easy to get the Supreme Court to take up a case. And I know sometimes I know in the

0: past, like we filed a petition for cert in one case in particular I'm thinking of, and I was thinking, why did they take it up? And then I found out the reason they didn't take it up is because the Chief Justice, Rehnquist at the time, knew that the votes were not there at the time to rule the way he wanted the court to go. So he refused to take it up because he didn't want to set bad case law. So there's a number of different reasons why the court will sometimes deny a case that you would think, you know, golly gee, this is clearly a great case. This Supreme Court, where the majority respects the original intent of the Constitution, why didn't they take this up? Well, there's a number of different reasons. I know another reason sometimes they don't take things up, cases up, if they see that there are several reasons, say, given by a government for denial of something, say, like a church wanting to build somewhere. And let's say all of the reasons given are invalid, unconstitutional, except one. Then sometimes the court will say, you know what, we're not going to take it up because there is a valid reason, and therefore the case isn't clear cut. We're not going to take it up. So there's a number of different reasons why the court takes the case up. And if for some reason they don't take this case up, it's not because it's not a good case. It's a great case. It's a very important case. But I do think, because of what you said, there is a split decision here, that there is a decent chance that they can actually take up this case. So what's especially significant, though, about this particular petition that was filed before the Supreme Court?
1: A couple of things, Brad, and we pointed out three of them in our petition to the Supreme Court. Number one, the split amongst the lower circuit courts of appeals is pretty significant. It's not just one or two or three circuit courts that are on different sides of an issue. And the particular issue here is interpretation of religion. What is religion? How expansive is it under the federal, the main federal non-discrimination
0: law? As we look at this and we see that that it's not just the Ninth Circuit we're dealing with, but in reality, it's a split, a large number of court of circuits. I mean, we'd have a large number of circuits. We only have, you know, a fixed number. But the fact is, there is a clear split, not just with one versus the others. I mean, it's a real split. So there's more than one of circuits on both sides, I guess, that have decided this issue differently with regards to a very important religious freedom issue when it comes especially to the workplace in Title VII. What are the other reasons, the other things that make this case distinct?
1: One of the other things we pointed out, Brad, to the Supreme Court is that up to this point, some of the federal circuit courts that had weighed in on the issue had tread fairly carefully and had issued decisions that, whether favorable or unfavorable, were limited in scope. And when the Ninth Circuit came in, they swung away. They did not issue a limited decision. They did not issue a particularly careful decision. They issued a very broad decision that could reach well beyond this COVID context to affect people of faith in many other types of workplace disputes, and to do so very restrictively and frankly, Brad, directly ignoring a number of things the Supreme Court has said on these issues for decades.
0: Yeah, so this is a very important case. I think there's a good chance the Supreme Court's going to take it up myself.
1: And if I could add one other thing, Brad, something that really helped us in this process too is that the Ninth Circuit decision was not only a split decision in itself, which meant that there were two judges who there usually is a starts with a panel of three judges at the circuit courts of appeal who hear a case. Two of those judges wrote this sweeping decision against our client, but the third judge issued a very strong and very thorough dissent. And then when we asked the Ninth Circuit to rehear the case, which is a procedural move that the Supreme Court expects you to do before you take it on up, we got seven additional Ninth Circuit judges to join in dissent and to write very explicitly and extensively that this case should have been taken and the decision was directly contradictory of longtime Supreme Court and other circuit precedent.
0: You know, it's interesting. When people hear the Ninth Circuit, they say, what? You had how many judges? And you had seven that were actually on your side with the broader Ninth Circuit en banc?
1: Headwinds in the courts and elsewhere. But we said, you know, we feel like we have to fight for her. And as this has played out in the courts, and as the courts have zeroed in on her beliefs, it has just underscored the importance of taking on these cases and continuing to fight these cases. Because what the lower court and then the Ninth Circuit said about her beliefs and about other believers is really alarming, Brad.
0: Yeah, and I know in the second half of the show we're going to talk about why this case goes way beyond just her and the no swab versus saliva test issue. It's actually much, much broader than that. So, folks, we're going to talk about this and other issues and how this can impact your faith in other ways when we return right after this.
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0: Welcome back to Brad Dacus Live. 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That's pji.org. We also have a big gala coming up October 17th here in Orange County, California. It's our big celebration of justice. We have Emily Campagno from Fox News, our show Outnumbered and Gutfeld, all the things she's on. She's going to be speaking. She's an attorney. She's sharp, very articulate. In addition to her, we also have Ray Comfort. He's going to do a fantastic presence, and he's well-known for his work in dynamic evangelism, and his ministry is very well known. And we're also going to have Todd Starnes, who has a show on Newsmax too, and he's a fantastic guy. He's written some recent, interesting books. And so he's going to be there. I'm going to be there. I want you to be there. In order for you to be there, you've got to get your tickets. So go to our website, pji.org, pji.org. I think we're having filet mignon. Chocolate mousse. It's going to be an incredible event, and you're not going to want to miss it. October 7th, pji.org for information about the gala as well as assistance. Sign up to get up for our e-newsletter, etc.
1: Have your claim in federal court is just a really concerning development.
0: Yeah, I'm really glad you gave those other examples. I could see it even theoretically used to, you know, in an anti-Semitic way, if you will, because pork, you know, people who are practicing the Jewish, you know, faith believe that pork is something that's unclean. God doesn't want them to eat pork. But I know many Jewish people don't just have religious beliefs about it, but a lot of them say that pork is not as healthy as other meats. Bacon's not good for you. So therefore, you know, but once again, they could be invalid. Their religious belief can be invalidated if they express arguably any medical or scientific or health objection to justify not eating pork as well as their religious belief. So it does show how ludicrous this actually can be. Marijuana is another, like, it'll say they're in a situation where, you know, let's say a medical procedure, let's say a doctor is being compelled to prescribe marijuana, perhaps to a patient, and let's say the hospital says you have to prescribe marijuana, and he says, you know, no, I have religious convictions against that, and also I believe scientifically it's not the best approach. Well, the fact he cited the medical or the, you know, not the best approach, scientific, based on this case, the Ninth Circuit, his religious conviction would be invalidated because he has also a biological health scientific reason against being forced to prescribe marijuana or the like. So anyway, I think this is a real important case that is going to play out as we continue to defend people in this situation. My understanding is we still have a lot of cases across the country dealing with religious objectors to things coming from the COVID mandate, correct?
1: We do, Brad, and a couple updates on a couple of those other things. You know, the huge win that we were able to secure in San Francisco almost 2 years ago, the largest jury verdict on the West Coast for these types of cases, is currently on appeal at the Ninth Circuit. I went down and argued that alongside our chief counsel, Kevin Snyder, back in mid-April. And we were very pleased with how the argument went, how our position was received by the Ninth Circuit. But it can sometimes take them several months to issue a decision on that. So we're kind of on pins and needles awaiting what we hope will be the Ninth Circuit affirming our large jury verdict win on behalf of other people who were fired by the BART Transit District in the Bay Area over their COVID beliefs.
0: Yeah, it was an interesting case because I know the first trial that we had on this, the jury ruled 8-1 against our clients who had religious objections to the vax mandate, 8-1. And because that one person on the jury said, no, I'm standing my ground, I believe that this was a violation of the rights of these employees and their religious beliefs. Because of that, we got a new trial, a completely new trial. And with that, by God's grace, the jury came out 9-0 in favor of our clients. So that was an incredible work of God, I think, when you look at how close we came to losing it with an 8-1 vote initially. And then with a new trial, things turned around. Our clients won, and they won unanimously with the jury, of course, and then they won a very large judgment, not a token judgment, you know, not a, you know, a few hundred bucks or something, but a very significant judgment. I call it a seismic $7.8 million judgment, dealing with the San Francisco Bay Area. That's why I did the seismic analogy there. But it's very significant. It's very impacting, and I'm very much encouraged about that. And we've had other victories dealing with the COVID vaccine mandate as well in other parts of the country, right?
1: Many, many other victories, Brad, and quite a number of significant settlements that we've also been able to achieve for folks literally from coast to coast. And I think it's also worth mentioning, just as an aside, as we're talking about our petition pending at the U.S. Supreme Court, you know, this past week was a big week, a historic week in many ways for PJI. And I know you're going to devote a whole other show to this, but we filed this petition for cert with the U.S. Supreme Court the same week as our petition for certiorari in our Olympus Spa case, which is another very significant case that we also think has a very good chance of being granted cert by the Supreme Court. And so, you know, we've had other cases at the Supreme Court before. This is not our first time up there. We've even had other cases reversed by the Supreme Court and gotten good wins there. But for the first time, and I don't think many firms anywhere can say this, we have two, not one, but two petitions for cert on significant cases that we filed with the Supreme Court the very same week.
0: That is pretty significant, though. You think about it. We have not just one, we have two cases pending right now before the United States Supreme Court. And the Korean Spa case is a really great case on whether the Christian owners of a Korean spa for women, where women you know, are naked because that's how a Korean spa is, whether they could be forced by the state of Washington to allow a man to be naked without the consent of these women and their 13-year-old daughters who are naked to expose himself at any time to any women that are there and to be able to visually violate women and their young 13-year-old daughters. It is a shocker that the state of Washington should have the audacity to be so twisted to try to force Christians to violate their conscience in such a, an extreme way. And once again, the Ninth Circuit was split on this 2-1, and then it went on bonk. And once again, the broader Ninth Circuit was also split on this. And I think the issue, though, is so ripe with all the radical LGBTQ agendas trying to push and against Christians and Christian individuals and employees and businesses. I think this would be a great case, and I think the facts are excellent. What say you?
1: I think so, Brad, and I know we'll have a lot more to say about that in the coming days and weeks. Just wanted to give folks a teaser there, but just worth noting that you know, these two big time cases that we now have pending at the Supreme Court. You know, of course, I think it's also worth noting with both of these cases, you know, a lot of time, a lot of energy goes into those. We do that for our clients. We do whatever it takes. Certainly appreciate all the support, prayer support, the financial support, and otherwise that people give us to allow us to do that.
0: Yeah, absolutely, as do I. And I know our attorneys are sacrificing there on the front lines. You know, they could be making a lot more money other places, you know, working for private companies, private law firms. But they have a real heart to serve the American people, to serve the viewer right now watching this program. And I just want to encourage people, if they're not already getting our updates, to please go to our website, pji.org, pji.org. Folks, take advantage of it. Be informed. And we need you to be praying for our work, lifting up our work. And we need prayer intercessors, because this is a spiritual war just as much as it is a legal war as well. Matt McReynolds, thank you so much for being on the show. And God bless you, and keep up the great work.
1: Thanks, Brad.
0: Thank you. So, folks, there you have it. It's our God-given freedoms we're talking about. Now, let's choose to keep them. I'm Brad Dacus, president of the Pacific Justice Institute. 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
0: So, folks, just remember, it's our God-given freedoms we're talking about. 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
1: Well, hello, my dear brothers and sisters. I want to welcome you to another episode of Countdown to Eternity. And boy, are we going to rock and roll today. Tommy, before we start, I just have to say that this world is going absolutely berserk.
2: You know what, James? It is. It is.
1: I'm sorry.
2: It is. Listen, people are completely crazy. And you want to know something? The Bible prophecy world may be some of the craziest. And I know you and I are both in it. And so people right now are going, you know what world you guys are in? And we're going, come on, you guys, stop with the nonsense.
1: It's crazy. I had to turn it off just recently, listening to somebody talking about, oh, yeah, we're going to be raptured tomorrow. I mean, it's ridiculous.
2: It is beyond ridiculous. And every blasted year, these predictions come about. Listen, all right, so here's how it rolls, everybody. There's people in the Bible prophecy world. Okay, here it is, James. You and I are going to tick off a whole lot of people today.
1: So be it.
2: Because, listen, is it in Galatians or Colossians where Paul wrote, and he said, because I tell you the truth, I've become your enemy?
1: Yeah.
2: Right? So this is where we're at. And every year we deal with this. Is people say, well, it's the high watch time.

0: I mean, you've heard it, right? So what that means is we go into the fall feast of Israel. Those are the high watch times. So high watch for the rapture, high watch for whatever. Okay, so that's fall feast. All right, does that mean the rest of the year is low watch times? Does that mean you're not looking and anticipating the coming of the Lord? Oh, well, we'll forget it. The fall feasts are done. Okay, now I'm going to preface this before we go any further. And I know this can tick off people. But every single year we have to do this. And it's not about, you know, So I look at James when somebody takes the fall feasts, the feasts of God for his people Israel, right?
1: Yep.
0: Somebody takes them. We think of Rosh Hashanah, Sukkot, and so forth. And they say this applies to the church or the rapture of the church,
1: yep.
0: Specifically the rapture of the church.
1: Yep.
0: To me, that's a form of replacement theology.
1: It is.
0: Because what you've done is you've taken something that is clearly for Israel and you said that no longer applies to Israel. That applies to us, the church.
1: Yep.
0: Okay. And I'll take it a little bit further. So you take the spring feast. We have Shavuot, which is the last of them. We have Passover, Feast of Unleavened Bread, right? So we look at the spring feast, and people will say, well, that applies to the church, therefore the fall feast applies to the church. No, the spring feast, we're Jewish. In fact, who is Jesus celebrating Passover with? It is Jewish disciples. The Jews are celebrating Passover, the Feast of First Fruits. What is it? It's Jews. Okay, and then you say, well, Pentecost was the Gentile. No, it wasn't. Pentecost was these Jews in Jerusalem that the Holy Spirit came upon.
1: Yep.
0: When the church was birthed, it was birthed with Jewish believers.
1: Yep.
0: Jews. There were Gentiles sprinkled in, but it was Jewish. So the spring feasts were Jewish. They were full, and Jesus so fulfilled those. I believe Jesus will fulfill the fall feasts also.
1: Yeah.
0: But through the nation of Israel, the church will get benefits from those things. But no, I mean, to say that somehow this applies to the rapture of the church, that's just, that's just so wrong.
1: Well, it's absolutely ridiculous, and it's unbiblical. The associations that are oftentimes made are very, very broken. I've seen this discussion go so as far as the picture that's being given by the marriage supper. There's so many other ideas that people take and run with this. And the reality of it is looking at the passage within its context is far more important than trying to read into something that doesn't even exist. And I think that that's the big problem that we have when it comes to Bible prophecy. Look, let me just be open about this. When I was a kid and I was first studying Bible prophecy and I first got saved and I started teaching the Bible 34 years ago, the average Bible prophecy person could get up there and say all kinds of crazy things that were not true. And they got away with it. I mean, they would literally get up there and they would say the craziest, wild, like, I got top secret connections to this government official. And that, you know, kind of like what they just recently did with the whole UFO thing. And people would buy it hook, line, and sinker, not because people are stupid or not because people are crazy, but because people look at these men who are supposedly men of God, who are teaching the Bible, and they take what they say at face value, when in reality many of those men are not only lazy about the assertions that they make, but they don't spend any time really, truly developing a critical thinking mindset that helps to bring out the value of the Bible. Rather, they bring in their own value because in their hearts they discount where the true value is. Now that happens, and then the other thing that happens is you have people who just simply are too lazy to pull it out, so they create it on their own. And I was just telling you about a guy that I talked to recently who was having a conversation with somebody online that was just the whole time the guy was lying. I mean, the whole time the guy was just saying stuff that was just not true. And then, you know, it's a shame because you have people saying, oh, this is so good. Oh, this is great. No, it isn't. The problem is you're not so adept to things. You're like, you're at the point where you're not so well tied into what you need to be that you're doing a disservice. And if you're going to bring value to people, you have to tell them the truth. And I'm going to make the argument, and I think that this argument is really, really important. I'm going to make the argument that if you truly understand the feasts the way they were designed to be understood, directly associated with the people of God, with the Jews, with Israel, then the benefits you gain as a believer today, as a Gentile, and especially as somebody who studies Bible prophecy, are far greater than the many fabrications that are created. When this replacement theology mindset comes in and you begin to create metaphors for everything and then come to conclusions like we're going to get raptured tomorrow. And I think we should pull at least a good solid 3 to 5 reasons or examples as into why this is the case. Very concise. And I think we should talk about it for a second because there's a whole lot more than that. But it's something that we should come up with immediately. And I don't know if we make a flashcard, you know, like this is the test, because here we go again. We're going to have people making whole reputations, almost like the Candace Owens of Bible prophecy.
0: I want to say this. So you, that, and what you already said, you have to take things as symbolic. Here's a typical Bible prophecy person, which you and I are, right? We look, but we say, no, we got to take this literally. So a lot of these people will come up to us and say, I agree, we got to take it literally. Except, well, over here, we decided to take it symbolically because this guy on TikTok said there's these eclipses, and therefore it's pointing to the rapture, and all of the planets lined up. And so all of a sudden, you do the Candace Owens stuff. You go, well, I'm bringing the receipts. Well, what are the receipts? Well, the receipts are all symbolic. So check this one out, James. This came from someone who follows us, an astronomer from Idaho, AC Katz, writes this.
1: Okay.
0: And this is about the eclipses, to put it into the right perspective, which just confirms everything you just said. The upcoming lunar eclipse on August 28th, right? Because they're pointing to the eclipse, then Rosh Hashanah, Trump, everything, right?
1: Yep.
0: The upcoming lunar eclipse on August 28th will be, are you sitting down? Yes, you are. Are you all, listen, the 4,759th lunar eclipse, it's all of it discourse.
1: Oh,
0: the average number of lunar eclipses over 10 years is 23. There are 230 lunar eclipses in a 100-year period per century. From 32 AD to 100, there were 136 lunar eclipses. From 100 to 1,000, there were 2,300 lunar eclipses. And then you get it. So they write, that means the upcoming lunar eclipse on August 28th will be the 4,759th lunar eclipse since Olivet Discourse, when Jesus said in Matthew, Mark, and Luke, the sun will be darkened and the moon will not give its light. So these are just normal. And then it goes on, right? These are normal. This happens. What's being written about where Jesus says that he's talking about during the tribulation, it will be incredibly, it's this great time of judgment. Friends, we're not there yet. So it's just doing these things. You saw some guy on TikTok that said, Euphrates River is drying up, therefore the sixth bowl judgment is pouring out. Are you kidding me? It's like, you got to stop with the nonsense. And people, James, are led astray. They don't look at the facts. They create anxiety. All of a sudden, they're going to do all kinds of crazy things. And then, you know what? The fall feasts are going to become gone. And they're going to get mad at us for bringing the truth. You took away my joy. No, I told you to not get involved with this because it's harmful to you spiritually and emotionally. It really is.
1: Yeah. And I think, look, this is such a critical place for us to be in right now. And look, I have to calm myself down a little bit. I have to take it down a few notches because, quite frankly, there's a part of me that just wants to lose my mind over this, because of how serious this is. I think if there's a concise way to argue this, people have to understand this. How about we just talk about the feasts for a minute? Can we just talk about the biblical feasts?
0: Please.
1: Because that's what people place an emphasis on, okay? The biblical feasts, they make far more sense when we understand them the way God designed them. Okay? And the way God designed them is in direct connection with Israel and the Jewish people. Gentile believers, us. Oh yeah, look, we'll benefit from their prophetic meaning, undoubtedly. Undoubtedly. But we do not need to replace Israel or turn everything into a metaphor in order to receive the benefits that God intended. And that Like, that to me is the part that just bothers me the most. Look, the feasts that we're talking about belong to God.
0: Amen.
1: God said it. He said they belong to me, and they were directly given to Israel. What does Leviticus 23 say? 23. I know this because I just finished teaching through Leviticus.
0: Leviticus 23. Can I read it?
1: Yeah, absolutely.
0: New King James. The Lord spoke to Moses saying, speak to the children of Israel. So it's a message to Israel.
1: Yep.
0: And say to them, the feast of the Lord.
1: That's right.
0: Which you shall proclaim to be holy convocations. These are my feasts. So God says to Israel, these are my feasts, the feasts of the Lord.
1: But did you notice, Tommy? Did you notice what you just read? God commanded Moses to proclaim them to the children of Israel.
0: Israel.
1: So we can learn from them easily. I mean, we can easily learn from them without transferring Israel's identity to the church. And that to me is the big issue.
0: I mean, think about James.
1: Think about this. There's a bigger bingo in this. And I think it's a bigger deal. All of those feasts that we're talking about were designed by God to demonstrate that he fulfills prophecy. He fulfills promises in real history. Like literally, like it's not like some abstract, well, you know, we think this is going to happen tomorrow. How about we look at them the way that they were intended to be looked at and actually see how they have fulfilled things in the past, which give us strength to be confident in what happened in the future. The Passover is a great example. Jesus died what? As our Passover. Hebrews talks about it. He rose as the first fruits. I mean, he died as our Passover. He rises as the first fruits. The Apostle Paul talks about it like on a regular basis.

0: the Joel prophecy was mentioned by the apostle Peter, specifically saying it's fulfilled today in this moment. Not all of it, obviously. There's a partial fulfillment. But the point is, they were connected to Israel at very specific appointed times that we became the beneficiary of it. The fulfillment here actually strengthens the literal interpretation instead of the replacement interpretation that everybody takes. This is why they screw up so bad when it comes to the book of Revelation. And the prophetic implications, by the way, of all of this, if anything, related to the future, they preserve God's promises for Israel. That's the thing, and you mentioned that already. Israel's future awakening, spiritual awakening, that's the term that I'm looking for, right? Their repentance, the restoration that God promises, all that stuff, the blessing that comes from the kingdom of God now becoming something that's directly tied to Israel's future, all of those things, they all fit the pattern of the fall feast that everybody's going berserk over right now. Zechariah 12 is a great example. It presents Israel recognizing the one who they pierced. Zechariah 14 is the same thing. If you think about it, these are all connected to the Feast of Tabernacles. Actually, quite frankly, Zechariah 14 connects that moment to the Feast of Tabernacles. Like, you can't just, like, remove that. But that's Israel. That's Israel in the moment in which God does what he's going to do, and he touches his foot down on the Mount of Olives. I mean, I don't know how much more. Look, even Gentile believers, those of us that are not Jewish, we receive the blessing through Israel. We don't receive it by replacing Israel. So why are we spending a bunch of time trying to create these weird, well, this means the rapture? No, it doesn't. It doesn't. Romans 11 makes it very, very clear. If you understand the feast properly, then you have to understand that it teaches gratitude and humility for what God has given us through his people, rather than this arrogant, cocky, oh, we're going to get raptured tomorrow. And I'm sorry, I'm not trying to be, I'm kind of mocking a little bit, but it's ridiculous. And that's the other thing, like, did you notice a bunch of these guys in Bible prophecy, they're arrogant. Like, this, it's just that there's no humility in the representations they make, because although they claim to jump on the Israel bandwagon, they literally smash Israel in the name of their own interpretation.
1: They do, right? At these particular things.
0: It drives me nuts,
1: so,
0: Tommy.
1: Well, you do. And here's the other problem, so then the fall feasts come and go, and they say, well, I didn't say it would, I said it could.
0: Oh, yeah. Yeah.
1: Well, it can happen anytime. It can happen on...
0: They with their lies, bro.
1: Yeah, and that's how they keep the audience going and stuff like that. Listen, this is very dangerous. And so when we look at these things, what happens when we have Jesus fulfilling tabernacles? That's when he dwells with man.
0: 100%.
1: And then you recognize, well, wait, what's the millennial kingdom? You already said it. Jesus stands on the Mount of Olives. Mount of Olives splits in two. The kingdom age begins.
0: Yeah.
1: So this is when these prophecies are fulfilled. What's Rosh Hashanah? Yom Kippur. The holiest time. It's when Israel realizes they're who they are, their sins, year after year. But the real fulfillment of that is Zechariah chapter 12, verse 10, when they look upon him whom they pierce. And they mourn as one mourns for their only son. So we see those things for Israel, but the church believers, we're blessed because we're grafted in.
0: I mean, think about this, bro. The literal framework that exists behind the feasts are designed by God to protect us from reckless speculation instead of us giving into it. If you think about it, you look at the feasts and you study them the way God designed for them to be studied, those feasts reveal God's prophetic order and purposes, by the way, for Israel. But they don't authorize us to declare that the rapture has to occur tomorrow or on a particular feast day.
1: No,
0: topology can give us patterns, undoubtedly. I'm not debating that for one stretch of the imagination. But it doesn't give you permission to be reckless by inventing dates that God actually completely condemned. And I think the point is simple. When Israel remains Israel, when we make a commitment for Israel to remain Israel, the church remains the church. And the feasts remain connected to the people and the purposes for which God established them. Bible prophecy becomes way clearer when that happens. You get to understand it way clearer. We gain real insight without manufacturing metaphors or erasing Israel or making predictions that God never made. I'm going to tell you this right now too, Tommy. I'm running with that statement. I'm running with you telling me that it's a soft version of anti-Semitism. I'm going to run hard with that statement.
1: Replacement theology.
0: I'm telling you, bro.
1: Yeah.
0: Replacement theology. Sorry, I'm running with that. I think that is a power.

0: powerful one line statement. I'm going to steal it, and I'm going to literally, I'm going to make a T-shirt.
1: You know what? It's true. When we think of it, the church was grafted in; it was not swapped in.
0: So I love it.
1: We would say that with replacement theology. Well, what happens when we look at the feast days? Same thing. All of a sudden, we're swapped in. What? How did that happen?
0: I love it.
1: It doesn't, according to God's word.
0: I love it. Yeah, and replacement theology is the word, not anti-Semitism. But I'm telling you, bro, that's great. I think it's brilliant. So, bro, what do we tell these people, bro? What do we tell these precious people that we love, that we minister to every day, that we hope to give the hope of God's glory to? Like, what do we tell them about these liars that are about to come out and say, well, the rapture is happening? I mean, you remember, we even had a Calvary Chapel guy tell the whole world that the rapture was going to happen on September the 23rd a few years ago. And it's come and gone. Or what about, you know, oh, we can see the rapture happening before September the 19th because of the bright morning star passage in Peter. You remember that, cuckoo?
1: And there's more. And they're just going to keep coming. All we can do is keep warning and letting people know. And people are going to choose to not like what we have to say. Yeah, I mean, I'm sure you get the same things I get from people who say, you're stealing my joy. I can't believe you would say something like this. They are such a good brother. Well, if they're such a good person, why do they make up these things?
0: Why
1: do they lie to you? Thank you. So, and it's, okay, so again, when we look at it from the biblical perspective, we would be failing to not tell you the truth.
0: Yep.
1: And listen, we're going to be standing before the Lord. We're not going to stand before one person ever. It's not going to happen. They may call us names here. They may put things in the comments. They can send us all the hate mail. They can tell us they're judging us. Well, on the day that we stand before the Lord isn't going to say to us, hey, why didn't you repeat that lie about the blood moons? Why didn't you repeat that lie about the fall feast being the rapture? You're a terrible person for not repeating that lie. No, that's not what the Lord's going to say. It's whether or not we're truthful in what we tell him, regardless of the persecution and the challenges that come our way and the people that say, hey, we're not going to follow you anymore. We're not going to support you guys anymore. We're going over here because this guy tickles my ears and he makes me feel better when I listen to him. He tells me funny stories and I really like what he has to say. Even if he's wrong, he makes me feel better. Listen, we're going to stand before the Lord. We're not going to stand before anybody like that. We're not here to itch people's ears. And we realize that there's many people that may have been offended just in our first few minutes here together already. But you know what? Jesus said many will be offended because of me, and that includes many who actually read the Bible. And there's many in the Bible prophecy world. James, you and I, you know, we've had this frustration a lot lately. We've talked about it where the Bible prophecy world has gotten away from Bible.
0: Yes.
1: And it's gotten to predictions. And the predictions only get more and more and more prevalent the further we go down this path. I'm reminded of this. In Daniel chapter 12, I was coming home from a conference just recently, and I'm, you know, got a lot of time on the airplane, so I'm reading Daniel chapter 12. You know that passage where Daniel writes in context? In fact, we may have talked about this the other night. But in Daniel chapter 12, the context is where Daniel is looking for, he's asking the angel, hey, show me about this. He wants to know about the great day of destruction that's coming to Israel.
0: Yep.
1: And the angel tells Daniel different things. One of them is seal up and close the book. It's not for you to know. It's for the people living at the time. But he says this, that people will run to and fro and knowledge will increase. And people all over the prophecy world will run with that and say, look, travel's everywhere.
0: Yeah.
1: And knowledge is going to increase because of computers. That is not it. That's not what the angels telling Daniel about. Daniel wants to know, what does this say? What's the understanding of this? The angel is telling him, and it's also quoted in the book of Amos 2, to and fro is specific to running to and fro through the scriptures.
0: Yeah, that's
1: right. And knowledge increasing is the knowledge of the things that Daniel asked about. Tell me about the tribulation of Israel that is coming. So the knowledge will increase and the people run to and fro through God's word wanting to know the truth. So I know this, as much as the false predictions are out there and the fake speculation and all of that, and the people that say, why don't you just be nicer and be funnier and stuff like that? No, We're going to stand on what God tells us in the last days, the people increase that want to know the truth about what God's word says.
0: Yeah.
1: And that's where they're going to turn. So we'll stand on that. We'll stand on the truth of God's word.
0: Yeah, amen. All right. We love you guys. We pray and hope that you enjoyed watching this and listening to it as much as we've enjoyed making it. We love you. God bless you. Keep fighting the good fight.
1: Bye, everyone.
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2: When you turn from the truth, you're in danger of embracing the lie. When the foundation is the flesh and the pursuit of the flesh, it's so easy to begin to wander. In fact, the writer of Hebrews in chapter 2, verse 1, gives us a similar warning when he says, "Therefore, we must give the more earnest heed to the things we have heard, lest we drift away."
3: Jesus warned there'd be many false teachers in the last days, and it's not hard to see how true that is as we look around. False teachers pose a grave danger to the unsuspecting or the uninformed. We're glad you joined us today for A Daily Walk. Our hope today is that you'll be led to an even greater commitment to the teaching of sound doctrine so you'll be able to identify and resist the false teaching you're bound to encounter. In 2 Peter chapter 2, here is Pastor John Randall with the characteristics of the false teacher.
2: Still in our study through the book of 2 Peter chapter 2, and today we are going to be picking up in verse 12. As we consider, and Peter's been emphasizing it, the characteristics of the false teacher. 2 Peter chapter 2, looking at verse 12, if you follow along with me. "But these, like natural brute beasts, made to be caught and destroyed, speak evil of things they do not understand, and will utterly perish in their own corruption, and will receive the wages of unrighteousness, as those who count it pleasure to carouse in the daytime. They are spots and blemishes, carousing in their own deceptions while they feast with you, having eyes full of adultery, and they cannot cease from sin, enticing unstable souls. And they have a heart trained in covetous practices and are accursed children. They've forsaken the right way, gone astray, following the way of Balaam, the son of Beor, who loved the wages of unrighteousness, but he was rebuked for his iniquity. A dumb donkey, speaking with a man's voice, restrained the madness of the prophet. These are wells without water, clouds carried by a tempest, for whom is reserved the blackness of darkness forever." As we come to the second chapter in this epistle, Peter began to warn the church about the danger of false teachers among them. He gives us a description. He points out the hallmarks of some of their heresy demonstrated in the things that they said and also the way that they lived. And Peter's portrayal unmistakably revealed the identity of these charlatans. They were wolves in sheep's clothing. They were dangerous. They needed to be avoided. It was back in verse 10 that Peter gave to us the character of the false teacher. The character of the false teacher. He said, these false teachers, they walk according to the flesh. The foundation of their ministry is the flesh. They live according to the fallen nature of man. They are dominated by sin, in bondage to it. The teachings that they bring, the work that they do, ultimately is a work of the flesh. The Apostle Paul spoke on this subject of the flesh. And he said in Romans chapter 8, in verse 8, those that are in the flesh cannot please God. It's impossible. Again, in Romans chapter 8, in verse 13, Paul added, if you live according to the flesh, well, you will die. But if by the Spirit you put to death the deeds of the body, you will live. These false teachers, they were characterized by the fallen nature. They lived according to it. They were in bondage to it. It affected everything that they preached. But in addition to the character, he also mentions the conduct. That is the way that they live. He tells us in verse 12, but these, that is the false teachers, they're like brute beasts made to be caught and destroyed. They speak evil of the things they don't understand, and they will utterly perish in their own corruption.

0: When Peter refers to the false teachers as brute beasts, he's suggesting that they live on an animal plane. They don't possess the ability to reason. There is a difference, folks, you know this, between humans and animals. We have been created in the image of God. We have this ability to have a free will. We can reason, we can think, we can make decisions. But false teachers, they live like animals. They're irrational, unthinking, unreasoning. They're not guided by true godly wisdom, but solely by the debased desires within their flesh. And therefore, they are reduced to an animalistic existence, just living for the body appetites. That is what fuels them. That's it. There's nothing spiritual about them at all. The Apostle Paul made a similar comment concerning those that were opposed to his ministry. You remember in writing to the Corinthians, in 1 Corinthians chapter 15, in verse 32, Paul said concerning his own adversaries, he said, "If in the manner of men I have fought with the beasts at Ephesus," I mean, I've contended with the same group of people. They're like beasts. Interesting, isn't it, that the Antichrist is called the beast? That's what he is. Matthew Henry gave an explanation concerning what Peter describes here. He said this, quote, "They are men who are under the power of sin, and they are so far from observing divine revelation that they do not exercise reason nor act according to the direction thereof." A brute beast is a danger to all that it comes in contact with and has the potential to completely destroy all who enter its path. Peter says that's what these false teachers are like. But he also highlights what they say. What are they saying? What are they speaking? What are they teaching? That is a way to be able to discern what a false teacher is. Whether he's teaching the truth or some of the truth that is mingled with false teaching. Typically, that is how they operate. But he says this is what they say, verse 12. "They speak evil of things they do not understand." That is, they rail against those who stand for the truth. At the same time, they claim to have this deep knowledge, but they don't know what they're talking about. Have you ever encountered someone of this nature? They know everything about everything. And you realize they don't know anything. They want to counsel you on what the Word of God says, but they've never read it. "Oh, you know, this thing's full of contradictions. Really, show me one." "Well, I don't really read it. Well, of course you don't. You don't know what you're talking about. Well, pretty much all religions lead to war. You know, they all believe the same thing." Actually, they don't. You don't know what you're talking about. "Christians are so..." That's wrong. You know, you just they don't know. And they're just basically regurgitating what they heard from somebody, maybe some professor, maybe some agnostic, atheist, etc. And but they speak, but they don't really know. And they speak evil of it. That's not what we're like. That's not how God is. That's not what the Bible reveals. You don't know what you're saying. And that was these false teachers. In fact, it was Paul that wrote to Timothy, and he talks about this kind of a person in 2 Timothy chapter 3, verse 7. This is what Paul said. He said, "They are always learning, but never able to come to the knowledge of the truth." Yeah, I mean, you're always learning it, or you think you know it, but it's never really, you've never really come to the truth. You never truly acknowledged it. So Peter says their speech betrays them, what they say, the fruit of their lips. In addition, he also highlights where they go. So this is what they say. These are the words they speak. But where do they go? Where do they hang out? Where do they end up? And that tells you something about them. He says in verse 13, "They count it a pleasure to carouse in the daytime." Twice, Peter tells us that these individuals like to carouse. They carouse in their deceptions. They carouse in the daytime. Now, most of us don't typically use that word, carouse. What do you do after church? "Oh, I was going carousing." "Well, have a great time. I mean, let me know how it goes." I mean, what does that even mean? Carousing typically has something to do with evil. You're carousing, you're scamming, whatever your thing is. And they're normally, when you carouse, or at least I'm told, it's usually at night. You don't want people to know who you're carousing with or what you're doing. So we're going to carouse tonight when nobody can see us. These guys, they were so brazen. We just carouse during the daytime. It's not even an issue. We don't really care what people think. We just like to carouse, and that's, don't judge us. That was their thing. False teachers, no thought of it. They didn't, it's like nothing was shameful. They just, out in the open. That's what you're like out in the open. I'd hate to see what you're like behind closed doors. I mean, that is something messed up. Something's wrong. They went around living off the people. They were lying, broad daylight, and it says that it was a pleasure for them to do so. They enjoyed it. It was a highlight of their day, carousing. The word pleasure is where we get our English word, hedonism. And hedonism expresses itself in pleasure being achieved by complete gratification of all of one's sensual desires. That is the word that is used, hedonism. There's a lot of isms, aren't there, today, everywhere, isms. Hedonism says, isn't sin wonderful? Where you have humanism that says, isn't man wonderful? You have materialism that says, isn't money wonderful? Relativism, if it's wonderful for you, that's wonderful. Pragmatism, if it works, wonderful. Universalism, there are no differences. Isn't that wonderful? Ecumenism, overlook all the differences. That's wonderful. Syncretism, mix it all up. That's wonderful. Now, listen, these false teachers are characterized as brutal beasts. They speak with willful ignorance, carousing in the daytime. And it says here, they're going to receive their just reward. They're going to perish in their corruption. They're going to receive the wages of their unrighteousness. At some point, what they're doing will be stopped. It'll come to an end. They're going to reap what it is they're sowing. So Peter describes the character, the conduct. He also says concerning their conduct, let me tell you what they're like. They're like, verse 13, they're like spots, or the word is blemishes. Again, carousing in their own deceptions while feasting with you, but their eyes, they're full of adultery. Spots and blemishes. The depiction is that the apostle tells us everywhere these men go, they tarnish the work of God. It's like they just put a stain on it. Everywhere they show up, it's like, oh man, they tarnish it. They leave an indelible mark that's difficult to get out. Paul, in writing to the Ephesians, shared about the Father's desire for the church that it would be, he said in Ephesians 5:27, without spot or wrinkle or any such thing, but that it should be holy and without blemish. That's God's desire for the church. That's what he desires us to be. But they come in and they bring the blemish. They bring the spots. They just infect everything. When these false teachers were given the freedom to move among the congregation unchecked, they would discolor and blemish, you could say, the work of Jesus. They'd show up at the feasts, at the church, have a good meal, but the purpose of it all was to get in with the people to lead them astray. That's why they came to the potluck. They had a desire to meet somebody and take them the wrong direction. The blemish of their character was seen. This is what they do, where they go. But also, he tells us what they see. What is the vision of the false teacher? He says they have eyes, and this is scary, eyes that are full of adultery. That is their vision. This is what they see. This is how they see things. Their view, as it were. The eyes of the false teacher were used as instruments for their own lusts. And their minds were so corrupt and so warped that everything they saw visually is twisted and skewed and defiling. It's like a man who cannot see a woman without impure thoughts. They were in bondage to their flesh. And with their eyes, they've exposed themselves to things that are debased, that are defiling. And when that comes through the eyes, and when you allow it to come through the eyes, it comes into the mind, it filters into your heart, and eventually it makes its way out in your actions. But it comes through the eyes. Even through the ears. But Jesus talked about when these things come through the eye gate, what it produces. He said in Matthew chapter 6, verse 23, you may recall from the Sermon on the Mount, Jesus declared, if your eye is bad, that is what you're bringing through the eye gate is bad. He said, then your whole body will be full of darkness. And if therefore the light that is in you is darkness, how great is that darkness? If you're observing and taking in that which is visually defiling, and you are meditating on it and you are embracing it, it's not long before your mind, your conscience is warped. You see things with that perspective through that lens of which you are feeding yourself with. And so it ends up developing. And what ends up happening? What is the next step? He tells us here, they cannot cease from sin. Do you know what that describes? That describes someone who is in bondage. And that's what sin does. Jesus said, whoever commits sin becomes a slave of it. So if you are feeding that and fueling that, before long, you just can't stop sinning. You just are in bondage to it. You just keep going back to it. You just keep practicing that and it's ruining you. But I want to say to you, listen to me carefully on this. If that describes you today, I've got great news for you. And that is this: Jesus can set you free. Jesus can deliver you from bondage. No matter what you're involved with, think, I just can't stop. I don't know how. Listen, call on the name of the Lord. He is a savior. He is a deliverer. He can pull you out of bondage. He breaks chains. That's what God does. That's what he does. But you got to call on him. I think about that man. You remember him. On the other side of the Galilee, in Gadara, a man who lived among dead things. He lived in the tombs. He was chained, but they couldn't keep him bound. He cut himself, harmed himself because of everything he demonically was being influenced. He would scream night and day. He lived by himself. He was a detriment to himself and a danger to everybody he came in contact with. And when he saw Jesus, he came and fell at his feet. And you remember the demonic spirit spoke through the man, but Jesus delivered him. And that man was clothed, put in his right mind, and his response was, Jesus, I want to follow you wherever you go. Friend, God can do that for you too. That's his heart. He sets the captives free. And whom the Son sets free, the Bible says, is free indeed. So you don't need to be condemned, but you need to be free. And Jesus can set you free. Well, these men that were taking in this visually and they couldn't cease from sin, that what their pursuit of sin led them to was to, it says here, to entice unstable souls. That is their operation. This is what they were doing. As they would make their way into these feasts where Christians were fellowshipping, their eyes were full of adultery, and so they would come in and they would look to entice who? Who were they seeking to entice? The unstable ones. And by unstable, meaning they did not have a solid foundation in their walk with the Lord. They wanted to entice, to ensnare, to beguile somebody, deceive them. Like a fisherman baiting a hook or a hunter setting a trap. And the ones that they would, that were the soft targets, were the unstable. Just look for those ones. Look for the ones that don't, they're not grounded. They're not really solid in the Lord. Maybe they're new believers and you're going to kind of lead him astray. And perhaps the charisma or the conduct of this person or the flattery, whatever it was, they would use it for the purpose of enticing unstable souls. Paul, in writing to the Galatians, was concerned about this for the churches that he had planted. In fact, he writes about this concern in Galatians chapter 1, verses 6 and 7, when he said, I marvel, I'm in shock, in other words, that you are turning away so soon from him who called you in the grace of Christ to a different gospel, which is not another, but there are some who would trouble you and want to pervert the gospel of Christ. Paul recognized there were people coming in and leading people astray, and they were going after the unstable souls. I want to say this to you, that through the years, over three decades of having the pleasure and the joy of serving Jesus, I've observed many things. But something that concerns me that I've seen from time to time is watching people within the body of Christ that never really get rooted and grounded in the truth and read God's word, and they get easily swept up into the latest whatever's coming. I would say every wind of doctrine that blows through, some latest thing, some YouTube, some TikTok, some whatever nowadays, that whatever it is, they get into the thing and they, have you seen this? And they're just wide eyed. I'm like, no, I don't, I've never heard of that. And if I've never heard of it, doesn't, I mean, maybe I just haven't heard of it, but a lot of times, like, it's probably something repackaged, redone, but it's, here it is for another generation. And you see these things come in and people just gravitate toward the sensationalizing of something. It's like, oh, that's like, and again, I don't have a lot of examples. You can think through them, but one that comes to mind, and again, there are many that I've observed through the years, but one was, hey, did you see, are you familiar with the blood moon? Are you familiar with that? The blood moon? You mean when the moon was turned red that one time? Yeah. Yeah, it was cool. I mean, it was red. I mean, that was something. No, Pastor John, this is the thing. This is going to, that leads to the this and the that and the Israel and the, I was like, no, it's okay. It's red. Just take a picture of it and post it. It's great. You got a good shot. I mean, but they just jump on the bandwagon, you know? Hey, did you hear? What? They found a red heifer. No way. Fantastic. Do you know what that means? It's red? I mean, what do you want to tell me? Like, it's good beef? What? No, this is for the, you know, the sacrifice of the thing, and they found the red heifer, and they got the guys that are like, yeah. I just don't get caught up in it. I'm thinking, you know, and those are some poor examples, but other things that come through and people just gravitate on, they jump on the bandwagon and then they ride it out and then they get to the end of it and thought, you know what? I think I'm going to come back to this. Listen, stop looking up at the blood moon and start looking at the Word of God. This is going to help you understand the truth. This is what we need to know. And again, I'm not saying there's not good information out there, but just make sure that the information that you're taking in and you're watching and you're receiving, you run it all through Scripture. That way you won't be unstable. And you watch people get taken advantage of. And sometimes you even find that there are, and I will say this, and I haven't said this in any of the service, but I'm going to say it now. And that is, and perhaps I'm trusting the Holy Spirit. Sometimes you find either men or women. In much cases, it's been men. Men who come into the body of Christ and look for women who are struggling, who are unstable, and they jump and take advantage of the situation and lead these women astray. I've observed that many times. I've had to rebuke many men through the years for those kinds of behaviors. And it's not like I'm excited about doing that. It just happens. Listen, I hope you come in here looking for Jesus. That's who you're looking for. You're looking for the Word. If you come in here scoping out, trying to find out, I wonder where, hey, listen, the Lord gives eyes to shepherds and discernment. This is a warning, lovingly. But just be careful of that. That's what these guys were doing. That's what their eyes were full of that. That's what they were chasing after. That's what they were pursuing. And Peter says, watch out. When you see that, just mark it. Make a note of it. He's warning them. False teachers. This is what they were doing. And why were they so good at it? Well, Peter tells us in verse 14, the reason why is because they have a heart that's trained in covetous practices and are accursed children. The false teachers had actually trained themselves in doing this. It's actually where we get the word for trained is where we get our English word gymnasium of all things. These guys were working out in the gym of greed and lust and the flesh, and they showed up. They were ready. They were prepared. They were trained for this moment. Professionals in the area of greed and guile. Peter points out their eyes, their actions, their hearts, they're corrupt, they're covetous, they're deceptive. And what is the reason? How does somebody... Why would somebody do this? Why would somebody even think about taking advantage of somebody else in that way or preying on unstable souls in order to, what's the reason behind it? I believe it's found in verse 15. When Peter says here, they, that is these false teachers, this is the problem. They've forsaken the right way and they've gone astray. That's how it happens. They've forsaken the right way. It means they've left it behind. They've wandered off the right path. The devil provided the detour and they took it. Reminds me of what Paul said concerning one of his former co-laborers named Demas. Three times he is mentioned in Scripture. But the last time he's mentioned, Paul says concerning him, Demas has forsaken me, having loved this present world. And he's left. They got off track. They forsook the right way and they had gone astray. And they kept going astray. They were, in other words, wandering, having departed. And there is an application, I believe, to be made here that when you turn from the truth, you're in danger of embracing the lie. When the foundation is the flesh and the pursuit of the flesh, it's so easy to begin to wander. In fact, the writer of Hebrews in chapter 2, verse 1, gives us a similar warning. When he says, therefore, we must give the more earnest heed to the things we have heard, lest we drift away.
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0: we will often try to satisfy that thirst with something else. And we're often trying to, like, we go through something, maybe you can relate to the sorrow part of the song. Maybe you can relate to, my tears have been my food day and night. You go, I can relate to that. I feel that way. That's kind of what my season is right now. That is designed to show you your thirst for God. Like, you need to be willing, like a deer, to say, I'll risk it all. I got to put my head in this stream. I need God. I need you to help me. But what often will happen to us is we will want to satisfy that thirst with something else.
1: We've all been through seasons of sorrow. And in those moments of pain, loneliness, or uncertainty, our hearts begin to long for something deeper. That longing is often a sign of our need for God's presence and strength. Pastor Jim reminds you today that spiritual thirst is meant to draw you closer to the Lord. Like a deer desperately searching for water, you're called to seek God with that same urgency and dependence, instead of trying to fill that emptiness with other things that will never truly satisfy. Now, here's Pastor Jim in the book of Psalm, chapter 42, for today's edition of Step by Step.
0: Look at what he says in verse 7. He says, deep calls unto deep at the noise of your waterfalls. And then listen to this line. All your waves and billows have gone over me. All your waves and billows have gone over me. Is that a good situation to be in? Okay, it's a wonderful thing when you're being pounded by the surf, being beat up by the surf. He says in verse 9, I will say to God my rock, why have you what? Forgotten me. He says, continues there, why do I go mourning because of the oppression of my enemy? So this is a dark time, isn't it? He's going through a difficult season. He's filled with sorrow and he's weeping. He's lonely. He's not having those congregational experiences that he'd had before. He's under attack by his enemy. His soul is cast down. It's like a term of depression, difficulty. And he even feels as though God's forgotten him. This is a tough season, isn't it? That's what he's going through. Now, with that said, I want you to notice what he says in verse 1 and 2. That's the situation. This is what's going on in his life. And he says, as the deer pants for the water brook, so pants my soul for you, O God. My soul thirsts for God, for the living God. When shall I come and appear before God? This is the situation that he's in. And so he says, in this situation, he says, I'm like a deer that is thirsting for the water. Now, thirst is a drive within our bodies, right? So as a human being, and the same would be true as a deer, as a mammal, that there is a drive. And we have certain drives. We have a drive for oxygen, right? That's our first drive. We can't go more than a few minutes without having oxygen within our bodies. I had a weird experience a couple of weeks ago. I was sleeping, and something was happening in dream. And in the dream, I couldn't breathe. And I wasn't, and I woke up just going, you know, sucking in this big, that might happen to you all the time. It never happened to me before, so it was super creepy. But it was like that waking up in my body just saying, dummy, you gotta breathe, okay? Because there's a drive, there's a need. So something's happening when my body's taking that big breath in, it's saying, you have deprived me of something. There's a need that I have that has to be satisfied. Thirst is maybe our second greatest need. We can

only go a couple of days without water. Our body begins to dehydrate. Our organs will shut down. So there's a need for fluid in the body. Now, a deer, remember, he compares it to this deer. Deer are, well, let's just make it simple. Are deer predator or prey? Right? Like, what in the forest is afraid of a deer? It's not like bunny rabbits push deer around. So, like, there's no animal in the forest that's afraid of the deer. It's like, you know, they're, oh, how cute, damn, you're whatever, right? So, a deer is prey, and they're skittish, right? They're very skittish because they know their prey, right? They look in the mirror, they see their teeth. They look at the lion, they see its teeth. They know, like, dang, wish we got teeth. So, but the they know it, so they're skittish, and they're constantly looking around. If you see a deer, you try to go near it, whatever. They're skittish animals, and they're always on the alert. They're always looking around. But when that thirst drive is in them, there's something. They know their body needs fluid. They're willing to risk their life in order to take a drink. They come up to the stream like, skittish deer looking around, like, is it safe? Moving is super stealth, and eyes have to go off of what's around, and their head has to go down. They lose sight of everything in order to get the drink. Why? Because there's a need. There's a drive in them that has to be satisfied. If that drive isn't satisfied, prey doesn't matter anymore. They're dead, right? Or predator doesn't matter anymore. They're dead. And so here's what he's saying. The psalmist is saying, there is something missing in me. There's something missing. My inside of me has a longing, and that longing is something that can only be satisfied in the Lord. Let me note four things from this. Number one, the troubles that the psalmist was going through, the difficulties, the sorrow, the depression, the attack of the enemy, the loneliness, the feeling forgotten, all of those things were designed to reveal to him his thirst. That's what they were designed for. They were designed to show him, you have a need inside you, son of Korah. There's something in you that only can be satisfied in God. And these circumstances, they're supposed to show you that you're thirsty. They're supposed to make you thirsty. Now, here's the problem. The second thing I want to point out is that often the circumstances that we go through that are designed to show us our thirst for God, we will often try to satisfy that thirst with something else. Okay? We're often trying to, like, we go through something. Maybe you can relate to the sorrow part of the psalm. Maybe you can relate to my tears have been my food day and night. You go, I can relate to that. I feel that way. That's kind of what my season is right now. That is designed to show you your thirst for God. Like, you need to be willing, like the deer, to say, I'll risk it all. I got to put my head in this stream. I need God. I need you to help me. But what often will happen to us is we will want to satisfy that thirst with something else. Let me share a verse from the Psalms with you that this has been one that I've been really meditating on through the last several months, through some of the challenges that I've gone through. It reads this way. It's Psalm 11:1. It might seem to have nothing to do with what we're talking about. Okay, so that'll be good. In the Lord, I put my trust. So what is the psalmist? Who's the psalmist say he's going to trust in? So who's he looking to? So who does he want to satisfy his thirst? The Lord. And then he says this. How can you say to my soul, flee as a bird to the mountain? Says, I'm choosing to trust the Lord. How can you say to me, flee as a bird to the mountain? That, like, there's a temptation that he's under to go try to satisfy that thirst somewhere else. And so what I've kind of been chewing through myself is okay, I'm facing this thing right now. Where am I going to go? Where am I going to flee to try to satisfy this? What am I going to look to try to satisfy this? Or am I going to realize the only place this thirst will really be quenched is in the Lord? So our circumstances are designed to cause us to realize there's a need. Like, we're thirsty. And we need to be aware of the fact that we can all try to meet that need somewhere else.
We can all try to find it in something else.

some comfort or some rest somewhere else where it's designed to bring us to the Lord. The third thing I'd want to point out is that our thirst can be satisfied in the Lord. It can be satisfied there. That's the circumstances are designed to point that out, but it can be satisfied there. Listen to what the psalmist said in Psalm 34 at verse 8. He says, "Oh, taste and see that the Lord is good. Blessed is the man who trusts him." So this is an invitation, isn't it? Taste and see that the Lord is good. It's an invitation to try something, right? Like there's a satisfaction, the psalmist is saying, there's a satisfaction that you'll find in the Lord. Would you be willing to give that a try? Now, there's some stuff that, like some foods that look really weird and you're hesitant to actually try them, right? I haven't been in trouble with my family for like 4 days. So my father-in-law, he'll state that he doesn't like churros, but that's not true, is it? No, you have never tried a churro. You have no idea whether you like it. That he might bite into a churro, and it might be the most euphoric experience that he's ever had in his entire life. He might go, "Oh my gosh, Mexican donut with cinnamon sugar. Like, I've never known that life could be this good." But he won't try it, right? He just refuses to try it. He's going to go to his deathbed without knowing whether or not the churro is the greatest experience that the tongue could ever have, right? So there's, but listen, sometimes for us, it's like we're going through something. We're experiencing discomfort. We're experiencing a challenge. We're experiencing sorrow. We're under attack. Whatever our circumstances, and somebody's saying, "Hey, listen, you can come to Jesus and Jesus can satisfy that thirst." And you're going, "I don't think so. You don't understand. I have a real need. I can't pay my rent, or I have a real need. I'm hurting inside, or I'm lonely, or like you're just telling me to go to Jesus and I have this real need." And the psalmist is saying, "Would you come taste? Would you come taste and see that the Lord is good? That whatever you're in the midst of, you'll find your thirst quenched in the Lord." Listen to what Jesus said. This is in John chapter 7. We're told on the last day, the great day of the feast, Jesus stood and cried out. So this is the day of the feast where they actually had this water ceremony. They would go down to the pool of Siloam and they would bring this water and they would carry it up to the Temple Mount. And the Temple Mount's filled with people. It's packed. It's the feast. And they would take this and they would pour this water out and, you know, part of this celebration. And it's at that time that Jesus interrupts that. And Jesus says this, "If anyone thirsts, let him come to me and drink. He who believes in me, as the scripture said, out of his heart will flow rivers of water." Jesus is saying, listen, you can come to me and you can drink of living water. Now, John wrote the Gospel of John decades after this event happened. And John comments on the statement that Jesus made. And John said this. He said, "This he spoke concerning the Spirit whom those believing in him would receive, for the Holy Spirit had not yet been given because Jesus wasn't glorified." He says, listen, guys, when he said that, I didn't know what he was talking about. He's standing up there drawing all this attention to himself, interrupting the festivities, talking about this living water. I had no idea what he meant. But then he poured his Spirit out upon us. And when he poured his Spirit out upon us, that's when I tasted and saw that the Lord is good. That's when my thirst was quenched. And so what we're told is that our circumstances create in us a thirst. That thirst, we have to fight against the temptation to try to satisfy it in something else. And we have to learn to go to the Lord and say, "God, I just need a fresh work of your Spirit in my life." The last thing I want to say about the situation is this, and that is that the psalmist, well, actually, we'll transition into the solution, that the psalmist is facing these difficulties. They were created to show his thirst, his need, but he also had to deal with the defeat that his difficulties had brought, okay? So the situation is these struggles. It's created this hunger in him. He's realizing, "I can go find satisfaction in the Lord." But then he also has to face the reality of what he's going through, right? It's not like he just go, "Okay, I was super sad. I was super lonely. I felt like I was under attack and I felt like God forgot me. But I'm just going to taste and see that the Lord is good. I'm just going to drink in more of the Spirit of God and then ignore everything that I'm going through." He says, no, no, no. There's

another depressed, another troubled, another disturbed, and another in turmoil. Are any of those good seasons that you want to go through? Are there any that's going, hey, so what do you got planned for this week? I'm hoping for some turmoil, a little bit of depression, and some trouble. He's talking about a very difficult thing that the psalmist is going through. And so he's telling us that this is what he's experiencing, but then he has a solution for it. Look at verse 5. It's repeated down in verse 11. Why are you cast down on my soul? Why are you disquieted within me? Here's the solution. Hope in God. Hope in God. Now, the word hope is a word that carries the idea of waiting with an expectation. Waiting with an expectation. And so his solution is, I'm in this season. It's very difficult. I know I can taste and drink of the Lord. I know he's going to comfort me. But I can also hope in God. I can also have a waiting expectation that God is going to do a work in the circumstances. Nick pointed this out when he shared during worship. But who is it that the psalmist is speaking to in verse 5? Who's he talking to? He's not talking to the Lord. Who's he talking to? He's talking to himself. Do you talk to yourself? Okay, all the time. All of the time. Not necessarily always out loud, but we're having constant conversations with ourselves. Here's what the psalmist does. He gives a command to himself. He says, self, you're going through this season. Here's what you're going to do. You are going to hope in God. You are going to wait expectantly upon the Lord. Now, what is the expectation? Is the expectation that the enemy's going to stop being an enemy? Not necessarily. Is the expectation that the loneliness is going to go away? Not necessarily. Is the expectation that whatever caused the sorrow is going to be fixed? Not necessarily. But there is an expectation that God's going to do a work in his life. That God's going to work in him. So his solution is, he speaks to him, he says, self, you need a hope in God. Then he has a second solution. He says this, verse 5, why are you cast down? Why are you disquieted within me? Hope in God, for I shall yet praise him for the help of his, what? His countenance. The word countenance there is a word that would speak of his presence. He says, I have an expectation that God is going to meet with me in this difficulty. There's going to be help that's going to come because God is going to meet with me in my difficulty. Let's turn to 1 Kings 18. And I would like to use this passage to illustrate for us what happens when God shows up. I told you 18, it's 19. Here's the situation. The psalmist is struggling, can satisfy his thirst in the Lord, but he knows he has to wait expectantly upon the Lord, and he knows that God's presence is going to show up. So here's the question that we want to answer. What happens when God shows up? What happened? What should we expect? So if you're in that situation, you go, I just really need God. I really need his presence. You know, we gather in worship. We invite God's presence. We say, God, we want you to be here. What should we expect to happen when God shows up? Here in 1 Kings 19, here's the setting. Elijah is the prophet, and he's been speaking out the word of God in the nation. And the king and queen are both very ungodly people. And the queen is outraged, and she wants to kill Elijah. In fact, we're told that she basically puts a hit out on him. And she says, Elijah, you're dead. We're going to kill you. You're not going to see another day. So in verse 3, we read, when he saw that, he arose and ran for his life. So Elijah, this is a serious situation, and he just takes off running. He goes, I got to get out of here. The queen and all the forces of the nation are against me, and he flees. Verse 4, he went a day's journey into the wilderness and came and sat down under a what? A broom tree. Now, I think it's not a really wise decision to hide from a witch under a broom tree, but that's the decision that he made. And then the verse continues and says, I want to apologize for that, but, and he prayed, keep reading, in case I lost you, under the broom tree, and he prayed that he might, what? Die. He says, it's enough, Lord, take my life. And then verse 5, and he lay down under the broom tree, and he slept. So, is he in a difficult situation?
Has it affected him emotionally?

0: Yeah, he's downcast. And he's like, I just can't go. Lord, you might as well just kill me. I can't go through any more of this. And then he just goes to sleep. Now watch, God shows up. We read, suddenly, verse 5, an angel touched him and said to him, arise and do what? Eat. And then he makes him a cake and gives him a jar of water. So then he eats and he goes back to sleep. And then the angel of the Lord shows up a second time and bakes him another cake, gives him some more water, and he eats of that. So the first thing the Lord does is ministers to Elijah. He ministers to his need. He's suffering. And so here's what you should expect. When the presence of God shows up, when you're worshiping or when you get alone with the Lord and you're saying, God, I just need you, you should expect God to come and just to begin to comfort you, just to begin to speak his truth into your life and begin to encourage you, begin to build you up with his promises. You should expect that to happen. But then Elijah gets up from here and he goes down, goes farther down south, and he ends up there in a cave. And we read in verse 9 that he went into the cave, he spent the night there, and the word of the Lord came to him, and God said to him, what are you doing here, Elijah? Does that sound like a comforting statement? I mean, he gave him food and drink, like he took care of his needs, he ministered to him, but is he comforting him here? What's he doing? He's correcting him. Elijah, what are you doing here? Is this what I called you to? Did I call you to hide in caves? And Elijah goes on, he says, well, you don't understand, God. I've been zealous for the kingdom, and no one else wants to follow you. And so we're told that then there was this wind that blew, and God's voice wasn't in the wind, and the earth quaked, and God's voice wasn't in the earthquake, and then there was a fire. And at the end of verse 12, we'll read all of verse 12, after the earthquake and a fire, but the Lord was not in the fire, and after the fire, a still small voice. And the voice said to him, verse 15, go, return on your way to the wilderness of Damascus, anoint Hazael, anoint Jehu, anoint Elijah. And he goes on to say, I have thousands of people who have not bowed the knee. For Elijah, here's what happens. He's in a difficult place. He needs the presence of God. And when God shows up, God comforts him. But you know what else God does? God corrects him. He says, there's issues in your life, Elijah, that we've got to fix, because I don't want you to just live comfortably in a cave. I actually want you to get back to what I've called you to. And he says, so what are you doing here, Elijah? You need to get back to it. You need to get back to the work and begin, because the work needs to further. Jehu's going to be involved. Elisha's going to be involved. The king of Damascus is going to be involved. There's 7,000 people out there that are going to be involved. I'm going to continue my work, and Elijah, you need to get back to it. And so here's what I think we should expect. If you're going through a time and you're going, I just hate this season. I wish this season would be over. That season was designed to make you thirsty. Your thirst is going to be satisfied in the Lord. And God is going to comfort you in your difficulty, but he's also wants to correct us. He wants to do a work in our life. God's not satisfied leaving us the way that we are. You know, there's this kind of thing in pop culture, and it's kind of this, like, you are beautiful just the way you are. I'd say, well, maybe not. Okay? Maybe not. Maybe God actually wants to change us. Maybe God actually says, I kind of want to trim that stuff out of your life, and I kind of want to put stuff in your life that's not there. I'm in the business of making you into something that you never could be without Jesus.
1: As we've been going through the Psalms here on Step by Step, we'd like to know what's going through your mind and what you're learning. During this Greatest Hits series, we're touching on several Psalms, but there's a great verse from this book of the Bible that says, but you, O Lord, are a God full of compassion and gracious, long-suffering, and abundant in mercy and truth. Too often, people have a misconstrued idea of God and his heart and intent. But this verse confirms that God is merciful, gracious, and his heart is for you. All he wants is for you to turn from your sin and turn to him for the best that he has for you. If you're still weighing that decision, that's okay. 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To find additional resources or to continue on with what's shared in Psalms, download our mobile app at ccvb.net. While you're there, you'll learn more about this ministry and about the church Step by Step originates from. In fact, Pastor Jim has one more thing to mention.
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0: It's worship and praise and the teaching of God's Word. 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
1: Well, hello there, and welcome to another episode of today's Bible Questions. I'm your host today, Todd Hampson, and I'm really excited about tackling these questions that you've sent in. If you would like to have your question answered on a future episode, you can simply text your question to 714-815-7097, and we'll get that answered for you on an upcoming episode. Well, today is this is going to be another great episode, I think, not because I'm answering the questions so much, but because you have sent in some amazing questions, and these cover a wide gamut of topics and

organization. So I think anybody watching today is going to get a lot out of this. Some of these are heartfelt, some of these are kind of real world stuff, and some of them are theological in nature and require a little bit of Bible study and looking at some verses. So anyway, something for everybody. I think you'll all get something out of today. So stick with me the whole half hour and let's dive in. This first question is from Carolyn from Northern California. And this is one of those, I mentioned there'd be some heartfelt questions. This is one of those really heartfelt questions. I don't know if this is coming from a place of experience in her family or just a question that she had, but it's one that a lot of people have thought about. Probably every believer has wondered. And her question is this: when a person commits suicide, do they go to heaven? And that's a great question, because there I have heard teaching that says anybody who commits suicide is going straight to hell. Or they say that's the unforgivable sin, which it's not. That's a whole different thing. That's claiming during the time of Jesus that the miracles that Jesus did were done in the power of Satan instead of Jesus. So that, I don't believe people can commit that sin anymore. But the unpardonable sin is not suicide. But it brings up a deeper question, and it's the real question is, does the person know the Lord? The person who committed suicide, did they know the Lord? And some people will say, well, if they knew the Lord, they wouldn't have committed suicide. That's not necessarily true. To be sure, suicide is a sin. It is murder, self-murder. You're killing someone who's created in the image of God, yourself. But the sad thing is, when that does take place with someone who's a believer, and I've over the years, I've known, not directly, but indirectly, a few believers who have taken their own life for various reasons. And it's always a victory for the enemy and a sad thing for the church and the believers, because somehow Satan tricked them into thinking that their situation was so hopeless they had no other choice. But here's the thing. We're all clay. Even as believers, none of us are perfect. We're all, if God were to turn us over to Satan, or God were to take his hand of protection back, or we were to put ourselves in a terrible position where we're opening ourselves up to great attacks from the enemy, we could become hopeless as well. So we need to guard against that. It's also a reminder, we need to make sure we are encouraging other believers, that we're living in community with other believers, we're involved in a church, we're connected with other believers, because we encourage one another. You could probably, if you've lived enough life, you can probably remember several times where you were able to encourage another believer who was going through something so hard that just about anybody would have wanted to throw in the towel, whether it's they're looking at a divorce or something worse, harming themselves. I know some people who are Christian counselors, and they will tell you some stories of Christians who are on the brink of committing suicide or are harming themselves because they've been through something so difficult, or just somehow they've been covered up in so many struggles that they don't see a way out. They don't see hope. So we need to pray. We need to encourage other believers, and we need to be in community so that we can be a lifeline when another believer, another brother or sister is in a situation that's overwhelming to them. You've heard people say, God won't give you anything you can't handle. There's no verse that says that. As a matter of fact, there's a lot of cases in Scripture. Paul specifically says there's a couple things he couldn't handle, but God saw him through it. God made a way through it, but we can't handle a lot of the things that come to us in life. So, but all that to say, it does happen even with Christians. I would like to think, I don't know the metrics or the statistics, I would like to think that the rate of suicide in Christian circles is much, much lower, because we have so much hope in Christ, because we have so much hope in our future to be anchored to, so much to look forward to. Whereas people who don't know the Lord, think about people who are secular in nature, who are naturalists, who believe the universe is here by accident with no purpose, no meaning, no ultimate morality, no answering to God, that your life really doesn't matter at all. I think there's a much higher rate of suicide with people who come from that line of thinking. And we need to rescue them as well with the gospel, with telling them the fact that Jesus loves them and died for them and wants a relationship with them, and that they do have hope for the future. So
once again, this kind of opens up a bigger

question. But to answer the question directly, just to make sure I answer this for Carolyn, is if a Christian commits suicide, they're still going to heaven. Not something I recommend. I'm sure you there's better ways, and the wake of pain that people leave behind when they do that is horrific. But no sin, if you're a true believer, no sin will keep you from heaven. So that's an important thing to keep in mind. But we need to do everything possible to keep people from making that momentary terrible decision because they feel like they have no hope. But it does happen from time to time, sadly. It shouldn't if we're in community with other believers. So anyway, I wanted to spend a little time there because that's a heavy, weighty question. I want to make sure we address that with everything that we had. If you're just joining us and want to know how to get your question answered on a future episode, you can text your question to the number below on your screen, 714-815-7097. And this next question is from Randall from Tennessee. Thank you, Randall. And Randall says, how will we in our glorified bodies appear to those in the millennium that do not have glorified bodies? So, and he has another part to the question. So we've been over this on a few episodes, but in case you didn't see those episodes, in the future millennial kingdom, those of us from the church age who will have been raptured and got our glorified bodies will then return with the Lord at the end of the tribulation period and then enter the kingdom in our glorified bodies along with the believing survivors of the tribulation period who are still in their natural bodies. So it's kind of like a Chronicles of Narnia thing. There'll be different kind of beings and angels and all kinds of stuff. But we'll be there in our glorified bodies. Surviving believers from the tribulation will be there in their natural bodies. And he asked the question, how will we appear to them? Will we look a lot different from others in the millennial kingdom? Just wondering. Thank you very much and God bless. That's a great question to wonder. I think we've all wondered that. And we could always speculate a little bit, but I think when we get our cues from Scripture, there's one particular thing we can look at, and it's what did Jesus's resurrected body look like? So if you remember, after the resurrection, Jesus could veil his appearance. Remember, he was walking along with the two on the road to Emmaus, and they didn't realize what was Jesus until they got back to the house and he broke bread, and then suddenly they saw who he was. Jesus also was on the side of the beach when Peter and them were out fishing again, and when he first spoke, they didn't quite know who it was, but then they realized that it was Jesus. Then there's the account where they're in their upper room hiding, and Jesus shows up in the middle of the room without walking through the doors, and he says, "Peace be with you," and they all immediately knew it was Jesus. Also, we have the account of the Mount of Transfiguration where Peter, James, and John saw Jesus, Moses, and Elijah. They knew who Moses and Elijah were, even though they had never seen them before. They never saw a picture of them, never saw any video of them. They had no idea to know who they were, but they intuitively knew who they were. And they looked human. Now, did they have kind of a glow about them? There's some indication of that there's a different glory that people have in their glorified spiritual bodies, but maybe that's not all the time. So based on all those different instances of Jesus and the Mount of Transfiguration, I tend to believe we'll look like ourselves. We'll just be able to do more things. And also, I do believe in our glorified bodies, we'll look like the best version of ourselves. So probably won't have gray hair or wrinkles. We'll probably be look like we're around 30 years old. Adam and Eve were created as adults. Jesus started his ministry when he was about 30. That's kind of the prime of life, if you think about it. So I think that we'll all look like that, and we'll look essentially the same, but maybe there are some ways. For sure we'll be able to do different things in our glorified bodies. We'll be able to travel at the speed of thought. We'll be able to show up in a room without walking through doors. The same things that Jesus did, our bodies will be like his. So I think they'll know we're glorified, and we'll be able to demonstrate that in different ways. But I think they'll know that it's us, and we'll look essentially the same, but with an upgrade. We'll look much better, Lord willing, and thank you, Lord. Someone said that with the rapture, we'll have an uplift followed by a facelift.
So we'll be caught up and we'll be changed into our glorified body. So good stuff to think about. Great question, Randall. This is another good question. Aramaic is in a small part of the Bible. What is Aramaic? Is it the same as Arabic? That's a great question. So the Bible was written, just to kind of backfill that a little bit, in three different languages. It was written in Hebrew, Aramaic, and Greek. So in the Old Testament, obviously Hebrew was Jewish. Aramaic was another Semitic language, but it was more related to Gentile nations. The Babylonians used it, that kind of thing. For example, in the book of Daniel, there are sections that were written to and about Gentile things. Those sections are written in Aramaic. Then where Daniel records prophecies that were for the Jewish people, it's all written in Hebrew. So the language used gave us an indicator of the original audience it was for. So think of Aramaic as the Greek of the Old Testament. Then we get to the New Testament, and we have Greek, which is more of a Gentile language, and Hebrew was still used. But also, to complicate matters a little more, they used, the New Testament believers also used the Greek version of the Old Testament called the Septuagint. So they were proficient in Greek as well. So it was kind of a Hellenized world, which means like a Greek culture that the Roman Empire had, and the Greek language was used primarily. And then in Jerusalem and in that area, Hebrew was also still used and studied and that kind of thing. So yeah, that's a great question, but it is not Arabic. They're probably, I don't know Arabic. Actually, I don't know Aramaic either, but they're, since they're both from the same region, there may be some similarities, but to answer the question, Aramaic is not Arabic. Those are two different things, but there may be some similarities and some overlaps just because they all come from that ancient group of languages. But great question. And again, pushes us deeper into scripture. As I mentioned, I didn't know that about the book of Daniel until I was studying the book of Daniel to write a book on it, The Nonprofit's Guide to the Book of Daniel. And that's where I first learned that there were sections that were in Aramaic and sections that were in Hebrew. And those kind of gave you a telltale sign of who the audience was originally for those different sections. But great question, and hopefully I answered that for you. We'll dive into another one, and this is one that's more of somewhat speculation, but it's one that is worth thinking through, and we've heard posed and mentioned in a lot of different circles, and it has to do with the age of accountability. It says, what is this question about? Does it have to do with sin against God? Is this the accountability that I share with people about sin? First, I believe in the age of accountability is when we are, for the first time, we said no to an adult. And I'm piecing together some things here. The way this is written is a little bit difficult. But so it sounds like the primary question is, what is the age of accountability? When is that? And do we have evidence for that in Scripture? So there's no verse in Scripture that talks about an age of accountability. There are some religious circles that talk about that, but nowhere in Scripture is it mentioned an age of accountability. But in Scripture, there is the principle that people are responsible for what they know and comprehend. And that for sure, there is definitely an age, and perhaps is different for each person. When we move from innocent childhood, where we don't know right from wrong, moving into adolescence, where we, or even younger than that, where we do know right and wrong. In the book of Proverbs, Solomon points out in several places that you can know a young fool just by their actions, that that you don't have to be an adult to be rebellious or evil, that even some children can demonstrate and show what's in their heart by their actions. But all that to say, the principles I think we can take away from Scripture in this regard is that we're responsible for what we know. God loves and respects innocence. When Jesus was being, you know, kind of bothered by the children, the disciples were trying to shoo the kids away, and Jesus said, no, let them come to me. Such is as the kingdom of God. And I've answered this kind of secondary question on other episodes of this show, that I do believe that, like, aborted babies and innocent babies go to heaven.
You know, they're innocent. They've never done right or wrong. Even though we're all born with a sin nature, to me, it aligns with the heart of God and the

the character of God and the instances we see in Scripture that they would go to be with God in heaven. Now, all of that being said, this is ultimately, I think, in the area of mystery, Deuteronomy 29:29, that God has revealed certain things to us, and that's enough for us to know. The rest of it is mystery, and we need to leave it in the hands of God. So I think some of that applies here. If it's not directly given to us in Scripture where we can stand on that and be authoritative, we can't die on that hill, so to speak. But I think we can share kind of what we see about the character of God and make some conclusions. But I hold that loosely. I hold that with an open hand. I don't know for sure exactly how all that works. But I think from what I know about God, he loves innocence. He protects innocence. And ultimately, he's sovereign. He's in control. And it will all make sense to us when we get to heaven and we're with him and we can understand these things more fully. But I think one important thing to keep in mind with these types of questions where there's not a specific chapter and verse that we can point to is that we need to honor God as God and say, Lord, even if I never know the answer to this in this lifetime fully, and even if you haven't given us a clear answer in Scripture, I still trust you. I still know that everything you do is just and right and perfect, and that it will make sense when I get to heaven. That everything you do is the best possible way to do it for all eternity. I don't understand how all that works, but I trust you with it, Lord. I walk by faith. I put my faith in you, and I'll see you when I get there, and then I'll ask you some more questions. So, by the way, I can't wait to ask the Lord some questions. How about you? I think that's going to be some amazing moments we have with Jesus when we can ponder some of these things and get some questions answered that we have in this lifetime. So, great question. If you're wanting to get your question answered on a future episode, you can text it to the number below on that screen, and we'll answer that for you in a future episode. And I love the honesty of this next question, and I love the fact that they're not trying to sugarcoat it. And here's the question. As bluntly as they could say it, I love this question. In the Old Testament, why was there so much killing and war that seemed to be sanctioned by God? And that is a great question, particularly in the Promised Land. When Joshua was given the command to enter the Promised Land and take the Promised Land, over and over again, he was told, don't leave any survivors. You know, in several places, kill every person in this city. A few places, it even specifically says, including the women and the children and the animals. You know, and we just talked about the innocence of children, yet here you have a case where God is commanding that to happen. Two things. Number one, only God knows the full picture of what the purpose of that was for. There's no verse I can say for this, but there's a few places where Joshua and the other people after him did not obey God and let people survive, and then bad things happened. So here's the question, to put it in a modern term that we can think of, who's to say some of today's murderers, rapists, and terrorists are not descendants of these people that Joshua was and the rest of them were supposed to get rid of completely? All that to say, I don't know that, but I'm trying to paint a bigger picture that only God knows the full story. Only God is sovereign and has the view from eternity past to eternity future to know why he would have commanded that. Because we do know in other places, as I just mentioned a few moments ago, God respects innocence. God only holds people accountable for what they know. All these principles in Scripture, yet you have some of these anomalies, particularly with taking the Promised Land, where God, it seemed like wholesale, kill everybody. and it's a very bloody scene. Now, you can look at some of what was going on in the Promised Land. It was idol worship. It was complete corruption. Maybe God knew, and there's no verse for this, but I'm saying God is omniscient and all-knowing and all that stuff, and he's sovereign. Maybe God knew there was no redemption possible for any of those people. Just like he sent Jonah to Nineveh and said 40 days and Nineveh is going to be destroyed. And then, unsuspectedly to Jonah, all the people of Nineveh repented and God spared them. But 40 years later, they turned back. The next generation was evil again, and God did
destroy all of Nineveh. So only God, we need to be careful to let God be God and know and trust and believe that he has his own sovereign reasons for everything that he commanded, even if we can't understand it. It's kind of paradoxical. What a paradox is something that sounds like a contradiction, but it's really not. For example, and I may have used this before. If I did and you heard it, please forgive me and bear with me. If you get closer to the sun, you're going to get colder. Okay, that sounds like a contradiction, right? No, the closer you get to the sun, the hotter you're going to get. But if you look at somebody who's at the base of Mount Everest and they're about to climb Mount Everest, the closer they get to the sun during the daytime, if they're hiking during the daytime, the colder it's going to get, because the higher they get in the mountains, the colder it gets because of the atmosphere. So it's a paradox, meaning it is an apparent contradiction. We don't understand it until we have more information. And I think that's the case here, is we don't understand why God commanded that because we don't have all the information. When we get to heaven, again, similar to the last question, when we get to heaven, we will have all the information. I think we'll have many aha moments like, oh, that's why you said destroy all the people in that place. That's why you did this. That's why you did that. That seemed like it went against your character. God has a reason for everything he does. So we need to accept by faith that God is God and God is righteous and God is good. And we need to acknowledge the fact that we're not God and we don't have the full picture that he does. I've heard the analogy before where what we see in our life and what we can even understand from Scripture is like one little piece on the back of a rug that's being put together. And we just see these frayed edges and stuff that doesn't quite connect and doesn't make sense. But in eternity, we're going to be on the other side of that, and we're going to see that whole rug beautifully laid out in every detail and see what God was doing. So that's a good analogy to help us remember that the things we wrestle with here in Scripture and in this life, even though we may never fully understand some of these things, when we get to heaven, we'll see the complete picture, and it'll just blow our minds even more and make us more in awe with the God that we love today. So, and that's a reminder to us that the Christian life is a walk of faith. It is a daily, step-by-step walk of faith. I don't know about you, but I like to see a mile out. I like to know what's coming at me. I like to know what I'm doing, where I'm going, what the plans are. But over and over again in my life, and this is completely biblical, the Lord has had to teach me again and again, you are walking by faith. My word is a lamp to your feet, not a mile out. He gives us one step at a time to walk with him by faith, and that is the nature of the Christian life. When we're studying Scripture and when we're living our Christian life, we need to have that attitude that we trust God implicitly, and he's given us enough fulfilled prophecy and other evidences that he can be trusted, that even the things that we wrestle with, like this question we just addressed, that God is still God and he's still in control and he knows why he did things the way he did. So it's a walk by faith and it's trusting God through those questions. But great question. Again, I love the directness of that question. A lot of people, by the way, will shy away from that question, even though that's one of the main questions. If you're witnessing to an unbeliever, that's one of the key questions they're going to ask. Why did God tell Joshua to go into such and such a city and kill everybody? If you don't have an answer for that, you're going to lose that person. So it's good to be equipped to have an answer for that and an apologetic or an answer to their question so that they don't, and you can't brush over it because it's in Scripture. So you have to field that question and you have to figure out how to answer it. So speaking of that, here's another question. If babies will be going to heaven, we talked about that a little while ago, what do you suppose their status will be during the millennium, during the millennial kingdom? What will they be like? And this is from Diane from Olympia. So to paraphrase this, I think what she's asking is, if it's true that aborted babies or babies who die in the womb go to be with the Lord, and they're going to have their glorified spiritual bodies that when the rapture occurs and the resurrection and the church age, and that they're going to enter the kingdom with us, and what will their glorified bodies look like? Will they be little teeny babies in glorified bodies? And this is where this is an argument from silence, but some inference. And I mentioned this earlier, that Adam and Eve were created as full-grown adults.

0: Matter of fact, the entire universe was created with the appearance of age. The light from the stars was already reaching Earth. The plants were full grown. The animals were full grown. And also, we have some other indicators in that Jesus, it says, when he began his ministry, he was about 30. So there's something about that age of 30 that seems to pop up over and over again in Scripture that makes me think even those babies in the millennial kingdom in their glorified bodies will be adults, but we'll know who they are. We won't get to, if we've miscarried a baby or lost a baby, as painful as that is, we won't get to raise them, but we will rejoice to see them in the millennial kingdom and in heaven. And it will be like we didn't miss a beat. It's going to be amazing moments and great comfort to those who have lost a baby. I think we've got time for one more question on today's episode, and it's another one related to children. Are all young children raptured, or do they go through the 7 years? And this relates to the babies question and the age of accountability question. All that's kind of rolled into this. It's all mystery. I don't know 100% exactly what happens, but I do know children who are saved will go in the rapture. Children who understand the gospel, and by children, I mean maybe it's 9, 10, 11 years old. If they, perhaps some children who are unsaved will enter the tribulation period. And think about this. The tribulation period is 7 years long. For sure, even after the rapture, there's going to be people who get pregnant soon after the rapture. So there's going to be some children, no matter how we look at it, there's going to be some children in the future tribulation period. And that's a horrific time to be alive. But this is another area where it's an argument from silence. I don't know for sure. I do know God protects his people, but even in the tribulation period, Christians will face beheadings, will be killed, will be martyred. Probably some of these children will be killed. It's not a good time to be alive, but it's another area. I feel like this whole episode today has been about us having to trust God with the things that we don't know and don't understand. You know, if I were God, I would do it this way, but we have to be careful. If I were God, no children would be in the tribulation. All children would be in heaven, and that kind of thing. But we're not God. We have to submit to his word and his will, and we have to be careful to let mystery be mystery and not fill in gaps that aren't there. Let Scripture speak for itself and just trust God with the rest. I think that's kind of been the theme of today's episode. This is Todd Hampson. I've been your host, and I can't wait to see you on the next episode of today's Bible Questions. Have a great day, and I'll see you soon. Take care.
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3: Well, hello, my dear brothers and sisters. I want to welcome you to another episode of Countdown to Eternity. And boy, are we going to rock and roll today. Tommy, before we start, I just have to say that this world is going absolutely berserk.
4: You know what, James? It is. It is.
3: I'm sorry.
4: It is. Listen, people are completely crazy. And you want to know something? The Bible prophecy world may be some of the craziest. And I know you and I are both in it. And so people right now are going, you know what world you guys are in? And I'm like, come on, you guys, stop with the nonsense.
3: It's crazy. It's crazy. I had to turn it off just recently, listening to somebody talking about, oh, yeah, we're going to be raptured tomorrow. I mean, it's ridiculous.
4: It is beyond ridiculous. And every blasted year, these predictions come about. Listen, all right, so here's how it rolls, everybody. There's people in the Bible prophecy world. Okay, here it is, James. You and I are going to tick off a whole lot of people today.
3: So be it.
4: Because, listen, is it in Galatians or Colossians where Paul wrote and he said, because I tell you the truth, I've become your enemy?
3: Yeah.
4: Right? So this is where we're at. And every year we deal with this. Is people say, well, it's the high watch times. You've heard it, right? So what that means is we go into the fall feast of Israel. Those are the high watch times. So high watch for the rapture, high watch for whatever. Okay, so that's fall feast. All right, does that mean the rest of the year is low watch times? Does that mean you're not looking at it, anticipating the coming of the Lord? Oh, well, forget it. The fall feasts are done. Okay, now I'm going to preface this before we go any further, and I know this can tick off people, but every single year we have to do this, and it's not about, you know, what do you... So I look at James when somebody takes the fall feasts, the feasts of God for his people Israel, right?
3: Yep.
4: So me takes them. We think of Rosh Hashanah, Sukkot, so forth. And they say this applies to the church or the rapture of the church.
3: Yep.
4: Specifically the rapture of the church.
3: Yep.
4: To me, that's a form of replacement theology.
3: It is.
4: Because what you've done is you've taken something that is clearly for Israel and you said that no longer applies to Israel. That applies to us, the church.
3: Yep.
4: And I'll take it a little bit further. So you take the spring feasts. We have Shavuot, which is the last of them. We have Passover, Feast of Unleavened Bread, right? So we look at the spring feasts, and people will say, well, that applies to the church, therefore the fall feasts apply to the church. No, the spring feasts were Jewish. In fact, who is Jesus celebrating Passover with? It is Jewish disciples. The Jews are celebrating Passover. The Feast of First Fruits. What is it? It's Jews. Okay, and then you say, well, Pentecost was the Gentile. No, it wasn't. Pentecost was these Jews in Jerusalem that the Holy Spirit came upon.
3: Yep.
4: When the church was birthed, it was birthed with Jewish believers.
3: Yep.
4: Jews. There were Gentiles sprinkled in, but it was Jewish. So the spring feasts were Jewish. They were full, and Jesus so fulfilled those. I believe Jesus will fulfill the fall feasts also.
3: Yeah.
4: But through the nation of Israel, the church will get benefits from those things. But no, I mean, to say that somehow this applies to the rapture of the church, that's just, that's just so wrong.
3: Well, it's absolutely ridiculous, and it's unbiblical. The associations that are oftentimes made are very, very broken. I've seen this discussion go so as far as the picture that's being given by the marriage supper. There are so many other ideas that people take and run with this, and the reality of it is looking at the passage within its context is far more important than trying to read into something that doesn't even exist. And I think that's the big problem that we have. When it comes to Bible prophecy, look, let me just be open about this. When I was a kid and I was first studying Bible prophecy and I first got saved and I started teaching the Bible 34 years ago, the average Bible prophecy person could get up there and say all kinds of crazy things that were not true. And they got away with it. I mean, they would literally get up there and they would say the craziest, wild, like, I got top secret connections to this government official, and that, you know, kind of like what they just recently did with the whole UFO thing. And people would buy it hook, line, and sinker, not because people are stupid or not because people are crazy, but because people look at these men who are supposedly men of God, who are teaching the Bible, and they take what they say at face value, when in reality many of those men are not only lazy about the assertions that they make, but they don't spend any time really, truly developing a critical thinking mindset that helps to bring out the value of the Bible. Rather, they bring in their own value because in their hearts they discount where the true value is. Now that happens, and then the other thing that happens is you have people who just simply are too lazy to pull it out, so they create it on their own. And I was just telling you about a guy that I talked to recently who was having a conversation with somebody online that was just the whole time the guy was lying. I mean, the whole time the guy was just saying stuff that was just not true. And then, you know, it's a shame because you have people saying, oh, this is so good. Oh, this is great. No, it isn't. The problem is you're not so adept to things. You're at the point where you're not so well tied into what you need to be that you're doing a disservice. And if you're going to bring value to people, you have to tell them the truth. And I'm going to make the argument, and I think that this argument is really, really important. I'm going to make the argument that if you truly understand the feasts, the way they were designed to be understood, directly associated with the people of God, with the Jews, with Israel, then the benefits you gain as a believer today, as a Gentile, and especially as somebody who studies Bible prophecy, are far greater than the many fabrications that are created. When this replacement theology mindset comes in and you begin to create metaphors for everything and then come to conclusions like we're going to get raptured tomorrow. Mm. And I think we should pull at least a good solid 3 to 5 reasons or examples as into why this is the case. Very concise. And I think we should talk about it for a second because there's a whole lot more than that. But it's something that we should come up with immediately. And I don't know if we make a flashcard, you know, like this is the test, because here we go again. We're going to have people making whole reputations, almost like the Candace Owens of Bible prophecy.
4: Well, I want to say this. So what you already said, you have to take things as symbolic. Here's a typical Bible prophecy person, which you and I are, right? We look, but we say, no, we got to take this literally. So a lot of these people will come up to us and say, I agree, we got to take it literally. Except, well, over here, we decided to take it symbolically because this guy on TikTok said there's these eclipses, and therefore it's pointing to the rapture, and all of the planets lined up. So all of a sudden, you do the Candace Owens stuff. You go, well, I'm bringing the receipts. Well, what are the receipts? Well, the receipts are all symbolic.
3: Yeah.
4: So check this one out, James. This came from someone who follows us, an astronomer from Idaho. AC Katz writes this.
3: Okay.
4: And this is about the eclipses, to put it into the right perspective, which just confirms everything you just said. The upcoming lunar eclipse on August 28th, right? Because they're pointing to the eclipse, then Rosh Hashanah, Trump, everything, right?
3: Yep.
4: The upcoming lunar eclipse on August 28th will be, are you sitting down? Yes, you are. Are you all, listen, the 4,759th lunar eclipse, it's all of it discourse.
3: Oh,
4: the average number of lunar eclipses over 10 years is 23. There are 230 lunar eclipses in a 100-year period per century. From 3280 to 100, there were 136 lunar eclipses. From 100 to 1,000, there were 2,300 lunar eclipses. And then you get it. So they write, that means the upcoming lunar eclipse on August 28th will be the 4,759th lunar eclipse since the Olivet Discourse, when Jesus said in Matthew, Mark, and Luke, the sun will be darkened and the moon will not give its light. So these are just normal, and then it goes on, right? These are normal. This happens. What's being written about where Jesus says that he's talking about during the tribulation, it will be incredibly, it's this great time of judgment. Friends, we're not there yet. So it's just doing these things. You saw some guy on TikTok that said, Euphrates River is drying up, therefore the sixth bowl judgment is poured out. Are you kidding me? It's like, you got to stop with the nonsense. And people, James, are led astray. They don't look at the facts. They create anxiety. All of a sudden, they're going to do all kinds of crazy things. And then, you know what? The fall feasts are going to be coming gone. And they're going to get mad at us for bringing the truth. You took away my joy. No, I told you to not get involved with this because it's harmful to you spiritually and emotionally. It really is.
3: Yeah. And I think, look, this is such a critical place for us to be in right now. And look, I have to calm myself down a little bit. I have to take it down a few notches because, quite frankly, There's a part of me that just wants to lose my mind over this because of how serious this is. I think if there's a concise way to argue this, people have to understand this. How about we just talk about the feasts for a minute? Can we just talk about the biblical feasts?
4: Please.
3: Because that's what people place an emphasis on, okay? The biblical feasts, they make far more sense when we understand them the way God designed them, okay? And the way God designed them is in direct connection with Israel and the Jewish people. Gentile believers, us. Oh, yeah, look, we'll benefit from their prophetic meaning, undoubtedly, undoubtedly. But we do not need to replace Israel or turn everything into a metaphor in order to receive the benefits that God intended. And that, like that to me, is the part that just bothers me the most. Look, the feasts that we're talking about belong to God.
4: Amen.
3: God said it. He said they belong to me, and they were directly given to Israel. What does Leviticus 23 say? I know this because I just finished teaching through Leviticus.
4: Leviticus 23. Can I read it?
3: Yeah, absolutely.
4: New King James. The Lord spoke to Moses saying, speak to the children of Israel. So it's a message to Israel.
3: Yep.
4: And say to them, the feast of the Lord.
3: That's right.
4: Which you shall proclaim to be holy convocations. These are my feasts. So God says to Israel, these are my feasts, the feasts of the Lord.
3: But did you notice, Tommy? Did you notice what you just read? God commanded Moses to proclaim them to the children of Israel.
4: Israel.
3: So we can learn from them easily. I mean, we can easily learn from them without transferring Israel's identity to the church. And that to me is the big issue. Think about this. There's a bigger bingo in this. And I think it's a bigger deal. All of those feasts that we're talking about were designed by God to demonstrate that he fulfills prophecy. He fulfills promises in real history. Like literally, like it's not like some abstract, well, you know, we think this is going to happen tomorrow. How about we look at them the way that they were intended to be looked at and actually see how they have fulfilled things in the past, which give us strength to be confident in what happened in the future. The Passover is a great example. Jesus died what? As our Passover. Hebrews talks about it. He rose as the first fruits. I mean, he died as our Passover. He rises as the first fruits. The Apostle Paul talks about it, like on a regular basis. First Corinthians 15 is riddled with it when he talks about the resurrection. And the Holy Spirit does what? Let's talk about it. You know what feast I'm going to talk about next? Pentecost. I mean, these are things that we can celebrate by tangible moments in the Bible that we don't need to create metaphors. And by the way, if you look at those events, they're not spiritual metaphors. They were literal, actual events that were connected to God's times that he had appointed for a very specific purpose. For example, the Joel prophecy that you had just mentioned. The Joel prophecy was mentioned by the apostle Peter, specifically saying it's fulfilled today in this moment. Not all of it, obviously. There's a partial fulfillment. Mm-hmm. But the point is, they were connected to Israel at very specific appointed times, and we became the beneficiary of it. The fulfillment here actually strengthens the literal interpretation instead of the replacement interpretation that everybody takes. This is why they screw up so bad when it comes to the book of Revelation. And the prophetic implications, by the way, of all of this, if anything, related to the future, they preserve God's promises for Israel. That's the thing, and you mentioned that already. Israel's future awakening, spiritual awakening, that's the term that I'm looking for, right? Their repentance, the restoration that God promises, all that stuff, the blessing that comes from the kingdom of God now becoming something that's directly tied to Israel's future, all of those things, they all fit the pattern of the fall feast that everybody's going berserk over right now. Zechariah 12 is a great example. It presents Israel recognizing the one who they pierce. Zechariah 14 is the same thing. If you think about it, these are all connected to the Feast of Tabernacles. Actually, quite frankly, Zechariah 14 connects that moment to the Feast of Tabernacles. Like, you can't just, like, remove that. But that's Israel. That's Israel in the moment in which God does what he's going to do, and he touches his foot down on the Mount of Olives. I mean, I don't know how much more. Look, even Gentile believers, those of us that are not Jewish, we receive the blessing through Israel. We don't receive it by replacing Israel.

0: So then the fall fees come and go, and they say, well, I didn't say it would. I said it could.
1: Oh, yeah. Yeah.
0: Well, it can happen anytime. It can happen
1: with their lies, bro.
0: Yeah, and that's how they keep the audience going and stuff like that. Listen, this is very dangerous. And so when we look at these things, what happens when we have Jesus fulfilling tabernacles? That's when he dwells with man.
2: 100%.
0: And then you recognize, well, wait, what's the millennial kingdom? You already said it. Jesus stands on the Mount of Olives. Mount of Olives splits in two. The kingdom age begins.
2: Yeah.
0: So this is when these prophecies are fulfilled. What's Rosh Hashanah? Yom Kippur. The holiest time is when Israel realizes they're who they are, their sins, yes, year after year. But the real fulfillment of that is Zechariah chapter 12, verse 10, when they look upon him whom they pierce, and they mourn as one mourns for their only son. So we see those things for Israel, but the church believers, we're blessed because we're grafted in.
2: I mean, think about this, bro. The literal framework that exists behind the feasts are designed by God to protect us from reckless speculation instead of us giving into it. If you think about it, you look at the feasts and you study them the way God designed for them to be studied, those feasts reveal God's prophetic order and purposes. By the way, for Israel. Mm. But they don't authorize us to declare that the rapture has to occur tomorrow or on a particular feast day.
0: No,
2: topology can give us patterns, undoubtedly. I'm not debating that for one stretch of the imagination. But it doesn't give you permission to be reckless by inventing dates that God actually completely condemned. And I think the point is simple. When Israel remains Israel, when we make a commitment for Israel to remain Israel, the church remains the church. And the feasts remain connected to the people and the purposes for which God established them. Bible prophecy becomes way clearer when that happens. You get to understand it way clearer. We gain real insight without manufacturing metaphors or erasing Israel or making predictions that God never made. I'm going to tell you this right now too, Tommy. I'm running with that statement. I'm running with you telling me that it's a soft version of anti-Semitism. I'm going to run hard with that statement.
0: Replacement theology.
2: I'm telling you, bro.
0: Yeah.
2: Replacement theology. Sorry, I'm running with that. I think that is a powerful one line statement. I'm going to steal it, and I'm going to make a T-shirt.
0: You know what? It's true. When we think of it, the church was grafted in; it was not swapped in.
2: So I love it.
0: We would say that with replacement theology. Well, what happens when we look at the feast days? Same thing. All of a sudden, we're swapped in. What? How did that happen?
2: It
0: doesn't, according to God's word.
2: I love it. Yeah, and replacement theology is the word, not anti-Semitism. But I'm telling you, bro, that's great. I think it's brilliant. So, bro, what do we tell these people, bro? What do we tell these precious people that we love, that we minister to every day, that we hope to give the hope of God's glory to? Like, what do we tell them about these liars that are about to come out and say, well, the rapture is happening? I mean, you remember, we even had a Calvary Chapel guy tell the whole world that the rapture was going to happen on September the 23rd a few years ago. And it's come and gone. Or what about, you know, oh, we can see the rapture happening before September the 19th because of the bright morning star passage in Peter. You remember that, cuckoo?
0: and there's more. And they're just going to keep coming. All we can do is keep warning and letting people know. And people are going to choose to not like what we have to say. Yeah, I mean, I'm sure you get the same things I get from people who say, you're stealing my joy. I can't believe you would say something like this. They are such a good brother. Well, if they're such a good person, why do they make up these things?
2: Why do they lie to you?
0: Why do they lie to you? Thank you. So, and so again, when we look at it from the biblical perspective, we would be failing to not tell you the truth.
2: Yep.
0: And listen, we're going to be standing before the Lord. We're not going to stand before one person ever. It's not going to happen. They may call us names here. They may put things in the comments. They can send us all the hate mail. They can tell us they're judging us. Well, on the day that we stand before the Lord isn't going to say to us, hey, why didn't you repeat that lie about the blood moons? Why didn't you repeat that lie about the fall feast being the rapture? You're a terrible person for not repeating that lie. No, that's not what the Lord's going to say. It's whether or not we're truthful in what we tell him, regardless of the persecution and the challenges that come our way and the people that say, hey, we're not going to follow you anymore. We're not going to support you guys.

0: anymore. We're going over here because this guy tickles my ears and he makes me feel better when I listen to him. He tells me funny stories and I really like what he has to say. Even if he's wrong, he makes me feel better. Listen, we're going to stand before the Lord. We're not going to stand before anybody like that. We're not here to itch people's ears. And we realize that there's many people that may have been offended just in our first few minutes here together already. But you know what? Jesus said many will be offended because of me, and that includes many who actually read the Bible. And there's many in the Bible prophecy world. James, you and I, you know, we've had this frustration a lot lately. We've talked about it, where the Bible prophecy world has gotten away from Bible.
1: Yes.
0: And it's gotten to predictions. And the predictions only get more and more and more prevalent the further we go down this path. I'm reminded of this. In Daniel chapter 12, I was coming home from a conference just recently, and I'm, you know, got a lot of time on the airplane, so I'm reading Daniel chapter 12. You know that passage where Daniel writes in context? In fact, we may have talked about this the other night. But in Daniel chapter 12, the context is where Daniel is looking for, he's asking the angel, hey, show me about this. He wants to know about the great day of destruction that's coming to Israel.
1: Yep.
0: And the angel tells Daniel different things. One of them is seal up and close the book. It's not for you to know. Is for the people living at the time. But he says this, that people will run to and fro and knowledge will increase. And people all over the prophecy world will run with that and say, look, travel's everywhere.
1: Yeah.
0: And knowledge is going to increase because of computers. That is not it. That's not what the angels telling Daniel about. Daniel wants to know, what does this say? What's the understanding of this? The angel is telling him, and it's also quoted in the book of Amos too, to and fro is specific to running to and fro through the scriptures.
1: Yeah, that's right.
0: And knowledge increasing is the knowledge of the things that Daniel asked about. Tell me about the tribulation of Israel that is coming. So the knowledge will increase and the people run to and fro through God's word wanting to know the truth. So I know this, as much as the false predictions are out there and the fake speculation and all of that, and the people that say, why don't you just be nicer and be funnier and stuff like that? No, we're going to stand on what God tells us in the last days, the people increase that want to know the truth about what God's word says.
1: Yeah.
0: And that's where they're going to turn. So we'll stand on that. We'll stand on the truth of God's word.
1: Yeah, amen. All right, we love you guys. We pray and hope that you enjoyed watching this and listening to it as much as we've enjoyed making it. We love you. God bless you. Keep fighting the good fight.
0: Bye, everyone.
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0: we will often try to satisfy that thirst with something else. And we're often trying to, like, we go through something, maybe you can relate to the sorrow part of the song. Maybe you can relate to, my tears have been my food day and night. You're going, I can relate to that. I feel that way. That's kind of what my season is right now. That is designed to show you your thirst for God. Like, you need to be willing, like the deer, to say, I'll risk it all. I got to put my head in this stream. I need God. I need you to help me. But what often will happen to us is we will want to satisfy that thirst with something else.
1: We've all been through seasons of sorrow. And in those moments of pain, loneliness, or uncertainty, our hearts begin to long for something deeper. That longing is often a sign of our need for God's presence and strength. Pastor Jim reminds you today that spiritual thirst is meant to draw you closer to the Lord. Like a deer desperately searching for water, you're called to seek God with that same urgency and dependence, instead of trying to fill that emptiness with other things that will never truly satisfy. Now, here's Pastor Jim in the book of Psalm, chapter 42, for today's edition of Step by Step.
0: Look at what he says in verse 7. He says, deep calls unto deep at the noise of your waterfalls. And then listen to this line. All your waves and billows have gone over me. All your waves and billows have gone over me. Is that a good situation to be in? Okay, it's a wonderful thing when you're being pounded by the surf, being beat up by the surf. He says in verse 9, I will say to God my rock, why have you what? Forgotten me. He says, continues there, why do I go mourning because of the oppression of my enemy? So this is a dark time, isn't it? He's going through a difficult season. He's filled with sorrow and he's weeping. He's lonely. He's not having those congregational experiences that he had before. He's under attack by his enemy. His soul is cast down. It's like a term of depression, difficulty. And he even feels as though God's forgotten him. This is a tough season, isn't it? That's what he's going through. Now, with that said, I want you to notice what he says in verse 1 and 2. That's the situation. This is what's going on in his life. And he says, as the deer pants for the water brook, so pants my soul for you, O God. My soul thirsts for God, for the living God. When shall I come and appear before God? This is the situation that he's in. And so he says, in this situation, he says, I'm like a deer that is thirsting for the water. Now, thirst is a drive within our bodies, right? So as a human being, and the same would be true as a deer, as a mammal, that there is a drive. And we have certain drives. We have a drive for oxygen, right? That's our first drive. We can't go more than a few minutes without having oxygen within our bodies. I had a weird experience. A couple of weeks ago, I was sleeping and something was happening in dream. And in the dream, I couldn't breathe. And I wasn't, and I woke up just going, you know, sucking in this big, that might happen to you all the time. It never happened to me before. So it was super creepy, but it was like that waking up in my body just saying, dummy, you got to breathe. Okay. Because there's a drive, there's a need. So something's happening when my body's taking that big breath in. It's saying, you have deprived me of something. There's a need that I have that has to be satisfied. Thirst is maybe our second greatest need. We can only go a couple of days without water. Our body begins to dehydrate. Our organs will shut down. So there's a need for fluid in the body. Now, a deer, remember he compares it to this deer. Deer are... Well, let's just make it simple. Are deer predator or prey? Right? Like, what in the forest is afraid of a deer? Okay. It's not good. Like bunny rabbits push deer around. So, like, there's no animal in the forest that's afraid of the deer. It's like, you know, they're, oh, how cute, Bambi or whatever, right? So, a deer is prey, and they're skittish, right? They're very skittish because they know their prey, right? They look in the mirror, they see their teeth. They look at the lion, they see its teeth. They know, like, dang, wish we got teeth. So, but the idea, they know it, so they're skittish. And they're constantly looking around. If you see a deer, you try to go near it, whatever. They're skittish animals. And they're always on the alert. They're always looking around. But when that thirst drive is in them, there's something. They know their body needs fluid. They're willing to risk their life in order to take a drink. They come up to the stream like skittish deer, looking around, like, is it safe? Moving is super stealth, and eyes have to go off of what's around, and their head has to go down. They lose sight of everything in order to get the drink. Why? Because there's a need. There's a drive in them that has to be satisfied. If that drive isn't satisfied, prey doesn't matter anymore. They're dead, right? Or predator doesn't matter anymore. They're dead. And so here's what he's saying. The psalmist is saying, there is something missing in me. There's something missing. My inside of me has a longing, and that longing is something that can only be satisfied in the Lord. Let me note four things from this. Number one, the troubles that the psalmist was going through, the difficulties, the sorrow, the depression, the attack of the enemy, the loneliness, the feeling forgotten, all of those things were designed to reveal to him his thirst. That's what they were designed for. They were designed to show him, you have a need inside you, son of Korah. There's something in you that only can be satisfied in God. And these circumstances, they're supposed to show you that you're thirsty. They're supposed to make you thirsty. Now, here's the problem. The second thing I want to point out is that often the circumstances that we go through that are designed to show us our thirst for God, we will often try to satisfy that thirst with something else. Okay? We're often trying to, like, we go through something. Maybe you can relate to the sorrow part of the psalm. Maybe you can relate to my tears have been my food day and night. You go, I can relate to that. I feel that way. That's kind of what my season is right now. That is designed to show you your thirst for God. Like, you need to be willing, like the deer, to say, I'll risk it all. I got to put my head in this stream. I need God. I need you to help me. But what often will happen to us is we will want to satisfy that thirst with something else. Let me share a verse from the Psalms with you that this has been one that I've been really meditating on through the last several months, through some of the challenges that I've gone through. It reads this way. It's Psalm 11:1. It might seem to have nothing to do with what we're talking about. Okay, so that'll be good. In the Lord, I put my trust. So what is the psalmist? Who's the psalmist say he's going to trust in? So who's he looking to? So who does he want to satisfy his thirst? The Lord. And then he says this. How can you say to my soul, flee as a bird to the mountain? It says, I'm choosing to trust the Lord. How can you say to me, flee as a bird to the mountain? That, like, there's a temptation that he's under to go try to satisfy that thirst somewhere else. And so what I've kind of been chewing through myself is, okay, I'm facing this thing right now. Where am I going to go? Where am I going to flee to try to satisfy this? What am I going to look to try to satisfy this? Or am I going to realize the only place this thirst will really be quenched is in the Lord? So our circumstances are designed to cause us to realize there's a need. Like, we're thirsty. And we need to be aware of the fact that we can all try to meet that need somewhere else. We can all try to find it in something else, some comfort or some rest somewhere else where it's designed to bring us to the Lord. The third thing I'd want to point out is that our thirst can be satisfied in the Lord. It can be satisfied there. That's the circumstances are designed to point that out, but it can be satisfied there. Listen to what the psalmist said in Psalm 34 at verse 8. He says, oh, taste and see that the Lord is good. Blessed is the man who trusts him. So this is an invitation, isn't it? Taste and see that the Lord is good. It's an invitation to try something, right? Like, there's a satisfaction, the psalmist is saying, there's a satisfaction that you'll find in the Lord. Would you be willing to give that a try? Now, there's some stuff that, like some foods that look really weird, and you're hesitant to actually try them, right? I haven't been in trouble with my family.

for like 4 days. So my father-in-law, he'll state that he doesn't like churros, but that's not true, is it? No, you have never tried a churro. You have no idea whether you like it. That he might bite into a churro, and it might be the most euphoric experience that he's ever had in his entire life. He might go, oh my gosh, Mexican donut with cinnamon sugar. Like, I've never known that life could be this good. But he won't try it, right? He just refuses to try it. He's going to go to his deathbed without knowing whether or not the churro is the greatest experience that the tongue could ever have, right? So there's, but listen, sometimes for us, it's like we're going through something. We're experiencing discomfort. We're experiencing a challenge. We're experiencing sorrow. We're under attack, whatever our circumstances. And somebody's saying, hey, listen, you can come to Jesus and Jesus can satisfy that thirst. And you're going, I don't think so. You don't understand. I have a real need. I can't pay my rent, or I have a real need. I'm hurting inside, or I'm lonely, or like you're just telling me to go to Jesus and I have this real need. And the psalmist is saying, would you come taste? Would you come taste and see that the Lord is good? That whatever you're in the midst of, you'll find your thirst quenched in the Lord. Listen to what Jesus said. This is in John chapter 7. We're told on the last day, the great day of the feast, Jesus stood and cried out. So this is the day of the feast where they actually had this water ceremony. They would go down to the pool of Siloam and they would bring this water and they would carry it up to the Temple Mount. And the Temple Mount's filled with people. It's packed. It's the feast. And they would take this and they would pour this water out and, you know, part of this celebration. And it's at that time that Jesus interrupts that. And Jesus says this, if anyone thirsts, let him come to me and drink. He who believes in me, as the scripture said, out of his heart will flow rivers of water. Jesus is saying, listen, you can come to me and you can drink of living water. Now, John wrote the Gospel of John decades after this event happened. And John comments on the statement that Jesus made. And John said this. He said, this he spoke concerning the Spirit whom those believing in him would receive. For the Holy Spirit had not yet been given because Jesus wasn't glorified. He says, listen, guys, when he said that, I didn't know what he was talking about. He's standing up there drawing all this attention to himself, interrupting the festivities, talking about this living water. I had no idea what he meant. But then he poured his Spirit out upon us. And when he poured his Spirit out upon us, that's when I tasted and saw that the Lord is good. That's when my thirst was quenched. And so what we're told is that our circumstances create in us a thirst. That thirst, we have to fight against the temptation to try to satisfy it in something else. And we have to learn to go to the Lord and say, God, I just need a fresh work of your Spirit in my life. The last thing I want to say about the situation is this, and that is that the psalmist, well, actually, we'll transition into the solution, that the psalmist is facing these difficulties. They were created to show his thirst, his need, but he also had to deal with the defeat that his difficulties had brought. Okay? So the situation is these struggles, it's created this hunger in him. He's realizing I can go find satisfaction in the Lord, but then he also has to face the reality of what he's going through, right? It's not like he just go, okay, I was super sad, I was super lonely, I felt like I was under attack, and I felt like God forgot me, but I'm just going to taste and see that the Lord is good, I'm just going to drink in more of the Spirit of God, and then ignore everything that I'm going through. No. There's actually a solution that the psalmist provides for what he's going through. Let's take a look at that solution. He says three times, verse 5, why are you cast down, O my soul? Verse 6, my God, my soul is cast down. Verse 11, why are you cast down, my soul? Now, other translations, instead of cast down, they use different terminology. One reads downcast, another discouraged, another in despair, another dejected, another sad, another depressed, another troubled, another disturbed, and another in turmoil. Are any of those good seasons that you want to go through? Are there any of those going, hey, so what do you got planned for this week? I'm hoping for some turmoil, a little bit of depression, and some trouble. He's talking about a very difficult thing that the psalmist is going through. And so he
telling us that this is what he's experiencing, but then he has a solution for it. Look at verse 5. It's repeated down in verse 11. Why are you cast down on my soul? Why are you disquieted within me? Here's the solution. Hope in God. Hope in God. Now, the word hope is a word that carries the idea of waiting with an expectation. Waiting with an expectation. And so his solution is, I'm in this season, it's very difficult. I know I can taste and drink of the Lord. I know he's going to comfort me. But I can also hope in God. I can also have a waiting expectation that God is going to do a work in the circumstances. Nick pointed this out when he shared during worship. But who is it that the psalmist is speaking to in verse 5? Who's he talking to? He's not talking to the Lord. Who's he talking to? He's talking to himself. Do you talk to yourself? Okay, all the time. All of the time. Not necessarily always out loud, but we're having constant conversations with ourselves. Here's what the psalmist does. He gives a command to himself. He says, self, you're going through this season. Here's what you're going to do. You are going to hope in God. You are going to wait expectantly upon the Lord. Now, what is the expectation? Is the expectation that the enemy's going to stop being an enemy? Not necessarily. Is the expectation that the loneliness is going to go away? Not necessarily. Is the expectation that whatever caused the sorrow is going to be fixed? Not necessarily. But there is an expectation that God's going to do a work in his life. That God's going to work in him. So his solution is, he speaks to him, he says, self, you need a hope in God. Then he has a second solution. He says this, verse 5, why are you cast down? Why are you disquieted within me? Hope in God, for I shall yet praise him for the help of his what? His countenance. The word countenance there is a word that would speak of his presence. He says, I have an expectation that God is going to meet with me in this difficulty. There's going to be help that's going to come because God is going to meet with me in my difficulty. Let's turn to 1 Kings 18. And I would like to use this passage to illustrate for us what happens when God shows up. I told you 18, it's 19. Here's the situation. The psalmist is struggling, can satisfy his thirst in the Lord, but he knows he has to wait expectantly upon the Lord, and he knows that God's presence is going to show up. So here's the question that we want to answer. What happens when God shows up? What happened? What should we expect? So if you're in that situation, you go, I just really need God. I really need his presence. You know, we gather in worship. We invite God's presence. We say, God, we want you to be here. What should we expect to happen when God shows up? Here in 1 Kings 19, here's the setting. Elijah is the prophet, and he's been speaking out the word of God in the nation, and the king and queen are both very ungodly people. And the queen is outraged, and she wants to kill Elijah. In fact, we're told that she basically puts a hit out on him. And she says, Elijah, you're dead. We're going to kill you. You're not going to see another day. So in verse 3, we read, when he saw that, he arose and ran for his life. So Elijah, this is a serious situation, and he just takes off running. He goes, I got to get out of here. The queen and all the forces of the nation are against me, and he flees. Verse 4, he went a day's journey into the wilderness and came and sat down under a what? A broom tree. Now, I think it's not a really wise decision to hide from a witch under a broom tree, but that's the decision that he made. And then the verse continues and says, I want to apologize for that, but, and he prayed, keep reading, in case I lost you, under the broom tree, and he prayed that he might, what? Die. He says, it's enough, Lord, take my life. And then verse 5, and he lay down under the broom tree, and he slept. So, is he in a difficult situation? Has it affected him emotionally? Yeah, he's downcast. And he's like, I just can't go, Lord, you might as well just kill me. I can't go through any more of this. And then he just goes to sleep. Now watch, God shows up. We read, suddenly, verse 5, an angel touched him and said to him, arise and do what? Eat. And then he makes him a cake and gives him a jar of water. So then he eats and he goes back to sleep. And then the angel

0: angel of the Lord shows up a second time and bakes him another cake, gives him some more water, and he eats of that. So the first thing the Lord does is ministers to Elijah. He ministers to his need. He's suffering. And so here's what you should expect. When the presence of God shows up, when you're worshiping, or when you get alone with the Lord and you're saying, God, I just need you, you should expect God to come and just to begin to comfort you, just to begin to speak his truth into your life and begin to encourage you, begin to build you up with his promises. You should expect that to happen. But then Elijah gets up from here and he goes down, goes farther down south, and he ends up there in a cave. And we read in verse 9 that he went into the cave, he spent the night there, and the word of the Lord came to him, and God said to him, what are you doing here, Elijah? Does that sound like a comforting statement? I mean, he gave him food and drink, like he took care of his needs, he ministered to him, but is he comforting him here? What's he doing? He's correcting him. Elijah, what are you doing here? Is this what I called you to? Did I call you to hide in caves? And Elijah goes on, he says, well, you don't understand, God. I've been zealous for the kingdom, and no one else wants to follow you. And so we're told that then there was this wind that blew, and God's voice wasn't in the wind, and the earth quaked, and God's voice wasn't in the earthquake, and then there was a fire. And at the end of verse 12, we'll read all of verse 12, after the earthquake and a fire, but the Lord was not in the fire, and after the fire, a still small voice. And the voice said to him, verse 15, go, return on your way to the wilderness of Damascus, anoint Hazael, anoint Jehu, anoint Elijah. And he goes on to say, I have thousands of people who have not bowed the knee. For Elijah, here's what happens. He's in a difficult place. He needs the presence of God. And when God shows up, God comforts him. But you know what else God does? God corrects him. He says, there's issues in your life, Elijah, that we've got to fix, because I don't want you to just live comfortably in a cave. I actually want you to get back to what I've called you to. And he says, so what are you doing here, Elijah? You need to get back to it. You need to get back to the work and begin, because the work needs to further. Jehu's going to be involved. Elisha's going to be involved. The king of Damascus is going to be involved. There's 7,000 people out there that are going to be involved. I'm going to continue my work, and Elijah, you need to get back to it. And so here's what I think we should expect. If you're going through a time and you're going, I just hate this season. I wish this season would be over. That season was designed to make you thirsty. Your thirst is going to be satisfied in the Lord. And God is going to comfort you in your difficulty. But he's also wants to correct us. He wants to do a work in our life. God's not satisfied leaving us the way that we are. You know, there's this kind of thing in pop culture. And it's kind of this like, you are beautiful just the way you are. I'd say, well, maybe not. Okay? Maybe not. Maybe God actually wants to change us. Maybe God actually says, I kind of want to trim that stuff out of your life, and I kind of want to put stuff in your life that's not there. I'm in the business of making you into something that you never could be without Jesus.
1: 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During this Greatest Hits series, we're touching on several psalms, but there's a great verse from this book of the Bible that says, but you, O Lord, are a God full of compassion and gracious, long-suffering, and abundant in mercy and truth. Too often, people have a misconstrued idea of God and his heart and intent, but this verse confirms that God is merciful, gracious, and his heart is for you. All he wants is for you to turn from your sin and turn to him for the best that he has for you. If you're still weighing that decision, that's okay. 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While you're there, you'll learn more about this ministry and about the church Step by Step originates from. In fact, Pastor Jim has one more thing to mention.
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1: Are you pooped out in your Christianity? Then stop trying, will you? Let the Holy Spirit do it. Are you saying, I've got to be a good boy, I've got to be a good boy, I've got to be good, I've got to be good, I've got to be good? You'll never be good enough. Let the Holy Spirit do it.
0: 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I'm David Jay, thanking you for joining us today as we listen, learn, and are challenged by God's Word, the Bible.
1: 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It's very colorful. 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Bold Stand Back to School Faith Guide.
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0: On today's edition of Real Life Radio, Pastor Jack continues now with his series called The Life and Times of Jesus Christ and a message titled Christ and His Redemption. Now, this is a series about who Jesus really is, not the Jesus of popular opinion, but the Jesus of the Bible, God Himself, who stepped into our world. Now, in this message, we'll discover why every one of us needs to be redeemed and why Christ alone is the only one who can do that. You see, redemption means someone pays a price for someone to go free. And deep down, we all know we can't save ourselves. And no matter how hard we try, we can't earn our way to God. And the good news is that we don't have to. Jesus already paid that price for us. So today, Pastor Jack teaches us that redemption is not only initiated, but accepted and completed entirely by God. Jesus paid for our sins in full, so we can stop striving and simply rest in what He's already done. Now with his message called Christ and His Redemption, here's pastor and Bible teacher Jack Hibbs.
1: The theater of redemption automatically assumes two things. Jot them down. In the area or theater of redemption, it automatically assumes two things. Number one, that there's a benefactor, the one who gives. In our understanding, it would be the one who's wealthy. He's the benefactor. He's the one that's going to orchestrate. What do you hold in your hand? In Colossians 2:9, it is a book that is part of the what? Anyone? New Testament. The word testament implies someone, are you ready? Someone lived and died and empowered the testament. It's called the New Testament. It means somebody lived, created it, empowered it by death, and hallelujah, rose again from the dead to ensure its performance. Jesus Christ, the New Testament. There is the benefactor, the one who gives, that's Christ, and the beneficiary, that's us, the one who receives. The one who receives. Two very important things. You cannot have redemption unless you have a redeemer and someone who's to be redeemed. Now listen, those of you who could, in your own heart, at the very least, admit that you're a sinner, I'll admit it right now, I'm huge. I would link arms with Paul, the apostle, and say with Paul, I am the chief of sinners. It doesn't hurt my feelings, but Jack, doesn't it damage your self-esteem? No, not at all. You know, I don't know why. To be redeemed, you must first qualify. How do you qualify? Be a sinner. And here's the cool thing. I've been accused of being very excited about the things of God. It's true. I'm guilty. You want to know why? I have been forgiven a huge amount of sin. I don't know about you, but I was the chief. My point is that I'm trying to make, that you're getting, is that if you look at Christ and what He's done to redeem us, then you too can say, no, Jack, I disagree with both you and Paul. I'm the chief of sinners. And that's a Christian. I see my depravity, but I rejoice in the work of God, because He set me free through the work of redemption. He knew I needed to be redeemed. You see, you can run around this globe or this city all you want and try to buy things and put labels and tags and band-aids on whatever you think is important in life to make you meaningful, and it won't work. It won't work. Now, if you're redeemed, you might happen to have some blessings. That's pretty cool, because you can constantly, daily say, God, thank you for this house. You know what I'm saying? God, thank you for my job. Lord, thank you for this food, or thank you for this, you name it. A couple of weeks ago, a family, I don't know them personally, but it was such a sweet invitation. They called and they said, you know what, we know that you're a water ski freak, and we'd like to take you water skiing. Well, you know what, to do that, they must have a boat. That's kind of cool. That they would be so kind enough to share that blessing like that. I couldn't go because I goofed up my foot surfing, trying to do things. That's in my heart, but my body won't do. God blesses, but the thing is, with what God has blessed you with, is it dedicated to Him? You see, if you've been redeemed, you don't say, well, I guess I've got to give God 10%. Excuse me, nowhere is 10% mentioned in the New Testament. It's kind of mentioned in the Old Testament. Technically, it's 23 1/3%. Well, I've done my 10%. Well, you're still a loser, because God says to do 23 1/3% according to the Old Testament. You know what it is for the New Testament? About 100%. Well, Lord, you can have my wife's car, but this one's mine. You can have my wife's income, but mine's mine. What's mine is mine, and what's hers is yours. It doesn't work that way. See, the moment you realize, man, I've been forgiven so much. Lord, whatever you want to do, it's yours. Now, some of you are thinking, you know, you're an idiot for saying such things. I don't believe you. You know what? You ought to taste and see just how good the Lord is in regards to what I'm talking about. Some of you might say, well, concerning, I can't even believe you brought up tithing. Well, don't worry, you won't hear it again for a while. But the thing is this. I can't afford to give God anything in my life. I'm just stretched. You know why you're stretched? Because you haven't given God anything to Him. Give your life to Him and you won't be so stretched. I don't understand it. Don't ask me to explain it. Are you pooped out in your Christianity? Then stop trying, will you? Let the Holy Spirit do it. Are you saying, I've got to be a good boy, I've got to be a good boy, I've got to be good, I've got to be good, I've got to be good? You'll never be good enough. Let the Holy Spirit do it. Get up in the morning and say, Lord, I'm a wretch. Holy Spirit, will you help me, please? He says, I love to help people just like you. And we're all just like one another. And I guess that affects your attitude. Very important. Let's look at this second area. Man's need for redemption. Man became a fallen creature. But listen, God is a loving creator. It's true. He's a loving creator. God is a loving creator. We don't need to dwell on this much because we know that it's true. God loves His creation. Well, then why is it so messed up? It's so messed up because we have rejected God. Mankind's rejected Him, but He loves us. What do you think this incredible book has been written and told and is telling still the story of redemption? You know, the first few pages of your Bible, the first few pages is dedicated to creation. Did you know that? There you go. Can you see that? Look at this. This is dedicated to creation. See this? This is dedicated to redemption. What does that tell you? That we need to be redeemed. That we're a fallen creature, but not rejected. We're a fallen creature that God has established a path of acceptance. From this end to this end, He's saying, it's my Son. He's eternal. I'm going to send Him to you. You'll identify Him. He'll be born in Bethlehem. He's going to be your Redeemer. And some people get upset about that. The other night, we were in the mall. And we were late. I mean, we were going to go see a movie and the silly thing. sold out, and so we're all sitting around, and it was fun because we're at the Mills Mall, and just four of us were sitting there, and then somebody comes by from the church. Hi! Oh, hi! Hey! And sit down, and then more people. We had about 8 or 9 people in about 20 minutes. It was so fun. And people who, I don't know if they were Christians or not, that were gathered around us, but we were talking, and we were laughing, and we were saying, praise the Lord, oh, that awesome, oh, man, and we're just totally cracking up. And for a moment, I looked around, and there were people that were walking by, and they're actually looking at us. Like we were on drugs. And it was amazing to me. But you know what we were doing? And I have to believe, according to Malachi 3:16, I think, that the Lord looked down from heaven and he heard that he was being spoken of one to another, and he wrote in his book of remembrance those things that were told of him. He's going, listen to that. We were loving on Jesus. He loves to be in the conversation. Why? He loves us. Yeah, we're fallen, but he loves us. That's why he sent Christ. Christ and his redemption. First of all, we must recognize that man has a need of redemption. Can you this morning recognize that need and say that you have a need to be redeemed? Very quickly, both had become separated. God and man is separated by sin. God and man is separated by sin. God's holy, he can't allow it in his presence. Thus Christ comes. The next thing that we see this morning, the act of redemption. The act of redemption. In Romans chapter 3, verse 23, we've read it earlier. All have sinned and come short of the glory of God. Yes, that's true, but verse 24 says, but now being justified freely. Did you guys hear what I said about the word freely? Freely, free, freely. Freely by his grace through the redemption that is in Christ Jesus, whom God sent forth as a propitiation, that is a payment, by his blood, through faith, to demonstrate his righteousness. It had to be initiated by God. Hey, just lighten up, everyone. You're not going to save yourself. You can't save yourself. Salvation has been initiated by God. You can't save yourself. It's like those poor, pitiful, stupid people who, when the Titanic is sinking, I think they're called stewards or porters, whatever they're called. They serve on the cruise ship. They start going around and pilfering the rich people's cabins, putting jewelry, gold, money in their pockets, and then jumping off the ship. Going straight to the bottom faster than anybody because they were weighted down with possessions. Oh, I'm going to save myself. They load up money to spend thinking that they were going to survive. No, God initiates our redemption. He's got to initiate it. And it had to be acceptable to God. Acceptable to God. No man could die for us.
2: 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And now, let's get back to today's message. Once again, here's Pastor Jack.
1: No man could die for us. Go ahead and pick the greatest woman or man that you've ever known in your life. In fact, maybe in your observation, and what a wonderful person they must be, truly. And they're all but sinless in your life. They're amazing witness. They're fantastic. Did you know they couldn't die for you? Did you know the Bible teaches that not even a good man can die for you? It had to be God. It had to be God that died for us. It had to be the Lord. The third thing is that it had to be completed by God. My friend, this is an awesome thing. Can you admit this morning, and many of us, maybe all of us, have already admitted this to the Lord. Lord, be my Redeemer. Lord, save me. Well, Lord, He initiates that. Nobody can come to Jesus Christ without asking to say, Lord, you know, I want you. You know how that happens. God calls you. It's got to be acceptable to God. That means Jesus paid the price completely. Remember, do you remember back in Genesis chapter 22 when Abraham was about ready to sacrifice Isaac, and Abraham prophetically makes the utterance. He says, my son, God will provide himself the lamb. That lamb is Jesus Christ. It was acceptable to him. And it was completed by God. It was completed by him. Did you know that God is not up in heaven wringing his hands right now saying, oh man, what else can we do to get them here? It's been done. So rest, will you? Those of you who have said, Jesus, be the Lord and Savior of my life, you have been redeemed by the blood of the Lamb, initiated by God, acceptable to God, completed by God.

0: Mount of Olives. I'm before or in front of you, and that temple is the Kidron Valley. On the Mount of Olives where I stand, the sun rises to my back. It goes through the Eastern Gate. You see that golden gate that's there right now? You can see, if I had time, I would have shown you another photograph of the golden gate that you see in Jerusalem today. When that gate's opened, eyewitnesses have recorded, for example, Josephus being one of them, Origen being another, and Eusebius the other. You can look through those golden doors, through the archway, through the temple. When the doors were open, you could see the veil of the temple. There was a process of approach that you had to go to get into that place. Listen, concerning our salvation, the power of it, is it powerful because you're a good boy and a good girl? Now, those of you who are not Christians, you're not getting anything what I'm saying here. You're thinking that I'm slamming being a good boy or a good girl, but those of you who are Christians, you know exactly what I'm talking about. Those walls, those steps, those 15 rungs upward to the platform, people would come to that place. But behind that veil, a priest would go once a year, only once, on one day, Yom Kippur, the Day of Atonement, where God in His Shekinah glory dwelt. And he couldn't go in there without blood. If that high priest, though he was ordained by God, went into that temple without blood of an innocent animal that was without spot, without blemish, perfect. You know what would happen to that high priest? In fact, they tied a rope around his foot in case he screwed up. He would become like bacon, and they would pull him out smoldering if that priest had sin in his life entering the presence of God. Did you know, and this is the temple that stood during the time of Jesus Christ, this is what he saw. In 70 AD, General Titus tore it down. Listen to this. Did you know that Jesus, and I don't have my pointer with me, but I could point to areas where Jesus walked around. It's in, certainly inside the gates, right up to the porches. Do you see those? Do you see that area in the center that looks like it's kind of gray? Looks like a little, like a baseball field? That's where Jesus stood, by the way, and took a pitcher of water and poured it out on the steps, and he says, "I am the living water." Did Jesus ever go behind those doors into the Holy of Holies? Come on, everyone. This is important to your basic Christianity. You want to know how powerful His redemption is in your life? Jesus never went behind those doors. Never. High priest did on earth, but why didn't Jesus? Hey, wait a minute. If Jesus didn't go behind those doors, then maybe we're not saved at all. Maybe the whole redemptive thing's a joke. No, he wouldn't go behind those doors. Guess what? He wouldn't go behind those doors if somebody opened it up and invited him in. Did you know that? Because the book of Hebrews, chapter 9, chapters 10, tells us that all of this was a model of what's in heaven. That Jesus, with his own blood, entered into the temple, into the Holy of Holies in heaven, not made with human hands. Isn't that exciting? Why? Because he satisfied and appeased God's demand for righteousness and holiness. That's how you and I are redeemed. In addition, this redemption must convince us of our future. For the Christian, we are convinced. But what about you who are not a Christian this morning? Are you certain that you've been redeemed? Are you confident of the fact? Do you know that for sure? That's an amazing, awesome reality. God did it completely. He convinced us. I want to give you this verse and we'll be all done. You can close your Bible and rest. In Hosea chapter 13, verse 14, the scripture says there, "I will ransom them from the power of the grave, and I will redeem them from death." Listen what the prophet says, God speaking. "O death, I will be your plague. And you, grave, I will be your destruction. Pity will be hidden from my eyes." That's what God says about the grave and death. " Death, I'm going to be your plague. Grave, I'm going to be your destruction. Hey, death. Yo, grave. I'm going to, kick you in the casket. The day that Jesus Christ rose again from the dead, as there is an empty tomb in Jerusalem this morning, your redemption secure. You're going to heaven. Because I'll be good enough? Never. I'll try hard? No way. Because you said, you know what? Lord Jesus, save me. Amen? Amen. Father, we thank you for the truth and the reality of your word. We ask you, Lord, in Jesus' name, that, Lord, you might save a soul this morning that is wayward from you. While we're praying, my friend, I just want to say this to you while we remain in an attitude of prayer. If you want to give your life to Jesus Christ, not to Calvary Chapel or any person, place, or thing, but Christ alone. If you want to say, God, I want you to come into my heart and save me from my sins and write my name in your book of life and change my life. I don't care how young you are this morning. I don't care how old you are. I don't care how poor you are or how wealthy you are. You need Jesus. You are lost. And your money and your poverty and your position and your place of nothingness has no sway with God whatsoever. He has pity and mercy and grace and forgiveness upon one only. And that is the one person who comes and says, Jesus, be the Savior of my life and come into my life and make me whole. If that's your prayer this morning, you pray that where you're at in your heart, or you say, yes, Lord, that's what I want in my life. You dedicate yourself to Him now. All the broken, cracked pots and plates and people that we are, He takes. And He'll begin today to make a brand new person in you till the day He comes again. In Jesus' name, amen.
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0: 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And please, if you're ever in the Southern California area, come see us at Calvary Chapel Chino Hills. We'd love to see you there in person. It has been so good to be with you today, and I pray you find yourself

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